0: 19. Wherefore, my beloved brethren, let every man be swift to hear, slow to speak, slow to wrath. For the wrath of man worketh not the righteousness of God. Wherefore, lay apart all filthiness and superfluity of naughtiness, and receive with meekness the engrafted word, which is able to save your souls. But be ye doers of the word, and not hearers only, deceiving your own selves. The past two or three weeks, we've been talking about anger specifically. Of course, this is part of our overall study we've been at for a while, looking at God's plan and scriptural truths for Christian living, being able to maintain that walk with the Lord and our Christian walk each day, retaining our integrity, maintaining our Christian testimony as we live in this present sin-cursed world. And of course, all of this hinges on the state of being of our soul. We can't be anything more or less than what we really are within. All of us are good actors if we decide we can put up a facade that we want people to see. And for the most part, we maintain that for a while. We can put forth some sort of personality that we want people to think we are. And again, we can maintain that. But God has a way, after a while, of bringing the right trial, the right test, that will definitely reveal our true person, our actual state of being within. And that's who we really are. Sometimes when you tell people, you know, we do have a habit of lying to ourselves. We don't always see the true reflection in the mirror when we look at it. We see what we want to. God sees the naked truth, and God desires to reveal to us the naked truth. And of course, if we'll let Him, He will show us that, and then He'll begin to change that. And I thought about this last night as we were playing with the Play-Doh, molding and making something and trying to make it appear as to whatever it was we wanted it to represent. And we're that way ourselves, and of course the Holy Spirit is definitely that way. When we yield ourselves to Him like clay and let Him mold what He wants, He'll definitely make a Christian personality, your state of being, that definitely can enjoy life, have fulfillment in life, and most importantly, bring honor and glory to God in your life. So many people strive to be a Christian. They make them up a whole set of lists, a list of do's and don'ts, and they think if they check them off every day, then they have accomplished being a Christian. And the sad truth is, that has nothing really to do with being a Christian. Yes, you'll do the right things, but that's not where your focus is. That's not your purpose. Your purpose is to walk with the Lord. And if you walk with Him, He will generate in you those things that should be there. He will guide you to do those things that you should be doing. Stay out of those things that you should not be doing. As a Christian, you have the great honor of having the Holy Spirit dwell within you. And if you yield yourself to Him, He will produce fruit of the Spirit. That's listed in Galatians 5. We have a short list there. It's definitely not an exhaustive list, but it's there to let us know. If I want love, real agape love, I'm going to have to walk with the Lord and allow the Spirit to produce that, to bring me to a state of being whereby my heart is filled with agape love. If I want real joy in life, when I lay down at night, have a sense of fulfillment that this day was a day for the Lord, I'm going to have to let the Holy Spirit generate in me that state of being joyful. He will do that as long as I maintain my walk with Christ. If I allow sin in my life, if I have unresolved sin and unforgiven sin, that stops the work of the Spirit, and it definitely hinders and breaks the fellowship with Christ. Then I'm on my own. When I'm out there, me and Christ are at odds. There is no fellowship, no relationship. Whenever the Holy Spirit has ceased to work, I'm running in the flesh. There's nothing else to run in. If He's not working in my life, I'm working. And when I'm working, it's flesh. No matter how good I am at it, it's still flesh. It can never be any more than that. So I want to make sure that I am allowing the Spirit to work, and I definitely want to know the things that God has revealed for me. God did not put this book here for people to fight over it, people to argue over it, for some person to show their great intellect through it. God put this book here as His revelation to you. And He intends for us to study it, for us to get out of it the jewels of understanding and wisdom that are there, and then to apply them or to obey them. And when I obey these truths, they will provide, produce within my life that which will satisfy me and which will honor God. That will be my philosophy and my state of being, and out of that I will think, act, and do the very thing that I am. And I see so many people trying to be what they're not. They really work hard at putting up that front. I'm supposed to be a Christian, so these are the things I have to labor at to prove to everybody I'm a Christian. And if that's what life is, I can assure you, you have a miserable state of life because you can't do it. But if I'm walking with the Lord and my focus is on Him, and I'm desiring to be like Him and to satisfy Him with my walk, the Holy Spirit, promise of God, the Holy Spirit will generate in me and bring me to a state of being where there is love, joy, peace, patience, and temperance. And that's what we're talking about today again. Temperance, self-control, the ability to experience the emotion of anger and then do the right thing in response to that, to manage it, to control it. Last few times, we've established the definition for anger, that it is a passionate emotion, very necessary in our life. And of course, it is set in motion by other things. It is an emotion of displeasure that's aroused and stirred when I perceive an offense. Because somebody's mistreated me, I misunderstand a situation, or I'm being opposed, or I have opposition to something I'm trying to do. Righteous anger, that which God has and which we can have also, is stirred when there's an offense to the law of God or against that which is right and good. Righteous anger is good, but you can still sin when you respond to righteous anger. So I have to be careful, regardless of what stirred it, that my response is based on Scripture. Last Sunday, we looked at two specific areas, perceptions that arouse and stir anger. And also conditions and actions against you that will arouse or stir your anger. We continue the study today with some effects that anger will have in your life, on your soul, and on others around you. And believe me, everything tells, physics tells, when there is an action, there's always a reaction, and there's always effects of that action. And we know that by things we do in the world around us. You can't run as fast as you can and run into a block wall and there not be some sort of result from that. Most likely, a lot of off, you probably have a headache, you might break a bone or two. The whole thing is there's a reaction when I do something. And that's true in our emotions, in our thinking, everything. When we set it in motion, it will cause events, there will be effects of it, and then there will be reactions to it. There are effects to, number one, me getting angry, and then there's effects as to what I do in response to the anger that's been stirred. And again, the Bible's very clear. Anger is an emotion. It's what some label secondary emotion. It's stirred by fear or by some sort of agitation that is displeasure to me, but it is stirred by something else. It doesn't just happen by itself. It takes something to put it in motion. That's why some call it secondary. But it is a very viable, a very necessary, even a very healthy emotion when it's used correctly and responded to correctly. We see God's anger exhibited all through the Bible, His righteous indignation towards sin and towards wickedness and evil. And we understand that's good anger. That's something that stirred to the point of an action or reaction that's good, that's beneficial. That's what we have to maintain in our own life. And when there's fleshly anger, always, if you're not very careful, you'll have a very harmful reaction to it. An angry man is constantly stirring up strife. And what I'm going to look at today, for the most part, is anger that's not been resolved. In other words, it's lingering anger. Not necessarily what you feel for the moment, but an experience you've had somewhere in your life, and you did not resolve it. You've allowed it to stay there. It's under the surface, just like an old sore, and it doesn't take much to get it going. You can rip the scab off, or you can prick it and stir it up, and there is all of that all over again. Anger, whether it is unresolved from the past or the present moment, is dangerous, especially when it's from the flesh and in the flesh, because you're going to react to it. You may react by trying to cover it up and say, don't worry about it, it's okay. And a lot of people do that. They're very passive, they're very cowardly, and they think that because they pretended that it didn't happen, that it didn't happen. And what happened is you buried it, and anytime you bury anything alive, you got problems down the road. It's just like burying a seed. Doesn't matter where you bury it. If you put it in the ground, it'll probably come up after a while and show that there was a seed planted there. Anger's the same way. And we have to understand that burying it does not resolve it. We may respond to it by just flat out exploding, just blowing all over everybody. That doesn't resolve it. Just because you exploded doesn't mean that you got rid of it. You have to resolve anger by dealing with it. And we're going to talk about that a little farther on, how I deal with anger so that it is resolved properly. Explosion is not resolution. It's simply a reaction to it. Burying it is not a resolution. It's simply a reaction. People that don't like confrontation, people that are cowardly by their nature, and I don't say that in a mean way, it's just that's their nature, they try to bury stuff because they don't want to be confronted with it. What they do is bury it and then live with it. And of course, we can also withdraw at the moment. Somebody hurt us, we back off in anger, and we start plotting our revenge. We didn't do anything right then, so it looks okay, but we're plotting how we're going to make things even. There is the retribution or the day of getting even. And then, of course, we also can respond by actually trying to understand the situation, understand the offense, the offender, and then deal with it truthfully up front and resolve it. One of those four you'll do every time you're angered. And since we're constantly bumping into others, they're bumping into us, we're crossing their line, they're crossing our line, there's going to be moments, probably every day of your life, where you have an instant of anger. Just for the moment, maybe, but there it is. Something stirred you up, and you just, you know, and all, most of us have learned that you can take that and go on. It's not worth the fuss and the fume, it's okay. And what you do is resolve it in your heart and mind and just go on. But the thing is, it's very important that you do make sure that you resolve it. Because if you don't, it lingers on. And of course, the Lord has told us plainly, we have to deal with it immediately. And if I don't, and it's there, I can assure you it keeps popping up down the road. And when you see a person that their fuse is about that long, and in case you can't tell, there's no space between my finger and thumb. Their fuse is so short that all it takes is the slightest irritation, and they blow up. Most likely, that person has issues from the past. It's not that instant. And some of you fellows and ladies you've seen this. Your husband comes home, and you just say something little, and he or she just... And you're saying, man, what did I do? It just, you know, I didn't, that wasn't that bad. Well, that wasn't why they blew up. Yes, that was the fuse, but they're still dealing with something back here that's really carrying on in their soul. And when I have that, I can be assured, and that's what he's saying here in verse 18 of chapter 15 and verse 22 of chapter 29. That person that has that buried anger, it's in there, it's boiling, it's rolling around, they have not resolved it. It doesn't take but just a tad for them to blow up because it's always there. They're harboring that unresolved anger and it's going to blow on them all the time. And you see people like this. They argue with everybody. They're ready to battle with anybody. In fact, many times to cover up that sin, they'll pretend, you know, that's great. Boy, ain't nobody messes me. Well, no, but you're going to answer to God, and you're not only destroying your own life, you're also spilling some of that porous acid on the other people because you have that you didn't resolve.
1: Strife follows a person that has unresolved anger, no matter where they're at, the job, the house, even out hopefully seeking pleasure. That's going to be there, and it's going to show itself. The only way that a person can get out of that is to get it resolved, walk with the Lord, have the Spirit producing peace in their heart, then they can enjoy life. And things may still agitate them, but it's not going to cause that explosion all the time. It's not going to cause them to blow all to pieces because they have all the past resolved and they're dealing with that moment. That's why the Lord said, do not let the sun go down on your wrath. Because when you sleep on it and months pass, it's still there. It's still generating its corruption. It's still agitating and it's still affecting you no matter how far down the road it is. It's amazing sometimes when you hear people get into an argument, they start going back and bringing up stuff 30 years ago. You know why they do that? Because they're still angry about it. They haven't resolved it. And they'll back up down the list. And sometimes when men and women have an argument, they'll start backing up. And they'll bring into that battle everything that's ever irritated or angered them all through their life. And some of them have a tractor and trailer load. And it takes a while for them to really let you have it because they want to make sure they get it all out. The sad part is they live a miserable life. They live a life that's on the edge all the time, and nobody ever knows what to say or what to do because, boom, they blow up. Why? They have that unresolved anger that's boiling within. They also have constant trouble with any authority figure. You see someone that has anger issues, they will not submit to authority. Of course, all of us have a problem with authority because we have a sin nature, a depraved heart. We want self-rule. We don't want nobody else telling us what to do. And anytime somebody tries, we usually resist. But a person that's already got anger issues, they don't only resist, they create a horrendous stink because nobody is going to tell them what to do. And that's sad that people live in that misery because that's all you can call it. And whenever you see this, and of course, what you have, they're constantly challenging the boss. The boss is stupid. He don't know how to run his company. I could run it a lot better. That's why you own it and he don't, right? But you see people like that. And most of the time, that agitation is coming from anger issues that from back there, wherever. You see a child. You see a husband or wife. You see the person that got stopped along the road by the police officer giving him a hard time. Because why wasn't he checking traffic for somebody else? There's 14 other cars. Why didn't you get them? The reason is they're angry. And they challenge his authority out of that anger because of the anger issue. And you see there how that it bleeds over into all different areas, creating sin in a lot of areas of our life. But it's because of that anger. And he says there in Proverbs 19:19, a man of great wrath shall suffer punishment. For if thou deliver him, yet thou must do it again. And if you've seen, you know people like this. I don't have to say, have you seen them? You know people like this. They're constantly running off the mouth, getting themselves in trouble, especially with authority figures. Why? Because they got anger issues. At school, when you have a child that's constantly belligerent to the teacher, challenging the teacher, constantly jumping on other kids, that child probably has unresolved anger issues, and it's going to get worse as they get older, they get bigger and more mature in their physical body, they're able to exert even more rebellion and resistance. And that follows them all through life. They get in trouble with the law, what do? Instead of saying, I'm sorry, I shouldn't have done that, they get belligerent. And they try to blame the person that is there with them. It's not their fault, it's somebody else's. All of it again goes back to this pain, this discomfort that they're experiencing inside from their anger. Where did it come from originally? Well, only them and God knows. Because if I don't resolve the anger issue, it stays there. And then it's going to become an agitation point. The pain that I suffer from it, the discomfort that's there, is going to bother me the rest of my life. You can tell this person, what we're talking about now is the effects of it. This person's going to always be in strife. They're going to always be in some sort of argument or some sort of situation where there's strife. They're always going to be in trouble with authority. They're not going to submit to it. They're going to resist it. They're going to go around it. They're going to do whatever they can because of the issue. These type people have a lot of trouble with arrogance and pride. Proverbs 21 and 24. Proud and haughty scorner is his name who dealeth in proud wrath. You see, a person that has anger issues that are unresolved, that person, of course, no longer has the Holy Spirit working in their heart. They no longer have a close, personal, loving relationship with Jesus Christ. They have forfeited that because they refused to resolve that which is causing sin in their heart. Their state of being is they're separated from the Lord. They may be a Christian. They may be working in the church, but they're separated from the Lord. He is not running their life because they have unresolved sin in their life. They have unresolved issues. When Christ said, don't let the sun go down on your wrath, that means every one of us, every day, in every situation where there's been anger, I have to take care of it. If I don't, it's sin. And if it's sin, I have broken my fellowship with Him. I have caused the Holy Spirit to quit working in my heart. And when He quits working, when I no longer am walking with the Lord in a close personal relationship, I'm on my own. And if I'm on my own, I'm running in the flesh. And if I'm running in the flesh, guess what's going to happen? My heart's going to get hard. And you show me a person that keeps on going in their sin, they never repent, they never set things right, I'll show you a person that has a heart that's as hard as a flint rock. They're callous. You can't touch them. I don't care. The Lord can't touch them. I've seen God put people in situations of calamity and accident. I've seen all sorts of things that I firmly believe was a work of the Spirit to awaken that person. They just looked at it, hardened themselves, and went right on. You know why? They were already hard because they had allowed sin to separate them from Christ. Out of this comes, of course, arrogance. You get that hard, calloused heart. You get pride. You get that self-preservation concept that I'm okay. Don't be judging me. You don't have a right. I'm okay. Don't look at me. And that person, of course, then begins to pick on others. And you see what we do, in order for me not to look so bad, I try to get the light over on Mike. Because if I can get you looking at him, you'll quit looking at me. So I begin to point, well, look at that person. Look what they're doing. Well, look over there. Look what they're doing. Your kids do the same thing. Little Johnny comes in the room and you're about to give him the third degree. He tells you about something that Sue did because he's trying to divert the whole thing to somebody else. The thing is, we very easily develop a pride issue, an arrogance issue. I know you don't. I'll tell you. You can't tell me. And then right behind that comes this scorn that he's talking about. He is a proud, haughty scorner who deals in proud wrath. This person not only has anger issues, they're proud of it. They're not going to get forgiveness of it. They're not going to get rid of it. They see it as a positive thing. They're glad that they are like this. And what he's saying here, the effects of it is they become arrogant and they're working with other people. They tell everybody else what to do. They know. They tell everybody, and then they look down at others and scorn. Look at that sorry sinner, that bum. And of course, what's going on is they have unresolved issues in their own life. And the Lord said, this is something that will happen. Now, people don't like to look at themselves and think that they're proud. But if a person ever tells you that they're not proud, you can look right in their face honestly and say, you know what? You're a big fat liar. Whether they're fat or not, you can say you're a big fat liar, because they are. All of us have a certain amount of pride about some things. Pride in itself, like anger, is not a sin. It's what you do with it that becomes a sin. If you do a good job in whatever it is you do, you have a right to be proud of that job to a point. But all of us have pride issues. All of us have arrogance issues. Arrogance simply is the pride of thinking, I know, and you need to listen to me. And then I force that on you. That's arrogance. Same with scorn, looking at others as if I would never do that. That poor, sorry sinner, that poor old drunken bum, that poor old girl of the street, I would never do that. When in sad truth is, And actually, the naked truth is, except for the grace of God and the working of the Spirit in your life, next week at this time, you could be right where they're at. That very person that you're looking at and scorning toward, you could be there if it were not for the grace of God. And a person that thinks they can't be is a person that has issues spiritually. Because all of us understand, I am a sinner, saved by the grace of God, kept by the grace of God, and dependent upon the mercy of God. Outrageous, cruel, violent words and actions. Proverbs 27, verses 3 and 4. A stone is heavy. Sand is weighty. What he wants you to look at here is a huge, heavy load. And then when you get that picture in your mind, he says a fool's wrath is heavier than both of them. If you get a 5-ton stone or 5 tons of sand, and I'm exaggerating there, but if you could see that and get that in your mind, he says the wrath of a fool, a foolish person who's acting out their wrath, who's acting in anger, their anger and their wrath is heavier. It weighs upon them and upon those whom they lash out against more than the weight of that rock and that sand put together. He goes on to elaborate, wrath is cruel. It is outrageous. Nobody can stand before it. And he goes on, of course, and talks about envy and how that it's even worse when it's agitated by anger and wrath. But what he wants us to see is the effects. When you and I are stirred, and you will be if you live in this world, when there is something that someone does, some event that we're in that is against us, that we perceive it as harmful, hurtful, as something against us as a person or what we're trying to accomplish, your anger will be stirred. If it don't, you got a problem. There's something wrong with you mentally, because that's the way God made us. It stirs us just like fear stirs us to protect us from danger. Anger stirs us to make us correct whatever our path is so that we move to the right place, so that we change that, or it may stir us to correct whatever that person is perceiving or doing. The thing is, it's there for a purpose. But when I am foolish, when I foolishly act in anger, the weight of it will just crush me. Now, maybe you're blessed and you've never done something totally outlandishly stupid because of a fit of anger. But I have to sadly say I've been guilty of that so many times, I'm ashamed to even own it. But I have been. I wish a million times. There's at least a dozen events that are big enough. I'd give anything if I could go back in my history, erase that whole day, and put it out of my history. But I can't. I had to own it. And you know what? The weight of that just crushes you. To know what a fool you was to act that way just because you was mad about something.
2: 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It will be mostly cloudy for tonight. Gusty winds will be beginning, especially in the higher elevations. We'll have a low by morning around 58 degrees. Now, tomorrow we have the rain bands from Hurricane Isaias coming through, so we're going to have rain showers likely throughout the day tomorrow. Gusty winds as well. We'll have a high of 74 degrees. Rain and wind continues tomorrow night, lows near 60. Rain is likely Sunday. We'll have highs around 74.
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3: 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Today's Bible teacher is Dr. Chuck Missler, connecting the Bible to your life and the world around you. In today's study, Dr. Missler completes his teaching on the book of Romans, chapter 1, verses 8 through 32.
6: Verse 20, this is the gateway to a shock. The next few verses may shock many of you, even though you may have read them many times. Romans 1:20 and following. For the invisible things of him from the creation of the world are clearly seen, being understood by the things that are made, even as eternal power and Godhead, so they are without excuse. What on earth is that saying? How can invisible things of him be clearly seen? They're invisible. What is that? It sounds like double talk, doesn't it? Let's think this through. For the invisible things of him from the creation of the world clearly seen. Now, Paul may have been doing a play on words here because the noun translated invisible things and the verb translated clearly seen share a common Greek root. So within the Greek, there's some wordplay going on here. Nevertheless, it goes on here. The verb clearly seen and the participle being understood are in the present tense. That means they're continuing. It isn't once for all. It's a continuing process. Paul connects all of creation, which people see, as revealing God's character, the all-powerful deity. You can get a taste of that looking through a telescope at the heavens. You can get a taste of that looking through a microscope and seeing the intricacies of the natural world we find ourselves in. The Old Testament is parallel to these verses in Psalm 19. Let's take a quick look at Psalm 19. You remember it. The heavens declare the glory of God. And the firmament shows his handiwork. Day unto day uttereth speech, and night unto night showeth knowledge. There is no speech nor language where their voice is not heard. Their line is gone throughout all the earth, their words to the end of the world. In them hath he set a tabernacle for the sun. I want you to notice something here before we go on. My technical background is the information sciences, and it fascinates me to discover that's the frontier of all sciences today. In microbiology, the frontier is coding theory, and so on. Notice the information terms here. The heavens declare the glory of God. The firmament showeth his handiwork. Day unto day uttereth speech. And night unto night showeth knowledge. There is no speech nor language where their voice is not heard. Their line is gone throughout all the earth. Their words to the end of the world. Information all the way through. It's a communication. Which is a bridegroom coming out of his chamber and rejoiceth as a strong man to run a race. His going forth is from the end of heaven. Speaking of the sun here. His going forth is from the end of the heaven and the circuit unto the ends of it. There's nothing hid from the heat thereof. And I can remember as a kid in science class in high school getting harassed by a son of a Unitarian minister saying that, see, this is an error in the Bible. Everybody knows the sun doesn't go rise and fall. We're in the days of Copernicus, right? No, because the sun doesn't rise and set, we turn, right, but the sun is, every 27,000 years, making a cycle within the galaxy. So they do go literally from one end of heaven to the other. Now, I don't know how David knew that, but it happens to be astronomically accurate. Anyway, how can something that's invisible testify to something that's clearly seen? You know what the key word is? Design. And the reason you know that's the key word is because it's now against the law to teach that to your kids in school. Intelligent design? No. What a nonsense. You know, how can something that's be invisible testify to something that is clearly seen? Well, one way to do that is with the DNA. You can't see the DNA, but we now understand. And here is a design that is so elegant, we haven't even unraveled it yet. And this all happened by accident. Can you imagine? It's astonishing how you can have the Carl Sagans teach our kids that they're really the result of a cosmic accident. And then we wonder why we have Columbine High School or Virginia Tech. We tell the kids there is no destiny, you're just a cosmic accident. And then we wonder why they have no sense of destiny. Aren't we stupid? The DNA is an example of how invisible things from creation of the world are clearly seen. And what we now know, it's out of 3 out of 4 error-correcting digital code. It's a digital code. People overlook that. That means it was designed. It can't happen by accident. It was designed. And there isn't probably one engineer in 1,000 that knows how to design an error-correcting code. An error-detecting code, yes. An error-correcting code, no. Some do. But here we have one of the most elegant ones in existence. And see, complex systems such as like our bodies are have to have subsystems that communicate on an intimate level. If a system consists of subsystems and the survival of the system depends on those subsystems, they can't evolve. They've got to be coordinated very carefully. And all this evidence is skillful design and implementation. Everywhere in the universe, there is evidence of design, and God holds them accountable to understand that at whatever level of understanding they might have. And all men are without excuse. That's what basically Paul is saying. You know, there are all kinds of systems. An open loop system is pretty simple. You have some source of energy, some mechanism, some result. That's a simple open loop system. A more complicated one is where you have a system that measures like a thermometer, like a thermostat on the house. You have a datum, the temperature you want. You have a sensor that compares the ambient to what you want, and if the difference, it sets up a mechanism to make the correction. That's a closed loop system, much more complicated. And so then you can even have closed loop systems which are adaptive, that learn by having another system overlaid on top of that and so on. And that's so you have open loop systems. The next complication is closed loop. The next complication is adaptive systems. The next complications are systems that modify themselves. And then you have systems that are intelligent. Ooh, intelligent systems, is that possible? Absolutely. They are self-modifying systems. We have self-programming systems. We have self-diagnostic systems. We can conceive of self-repairing systems. That's getting a little more complicated. And you can have self-reproducing systems. We're not there yet. Nature is, but we haven't caught up yet. And so, see, we need to understand, there's a basic understanding I want to get across if I can squeeze this in here. There are opposites. There's disorder and order. Anybody's looked at a school locker or your guest closet know what I'm talking about, right? Okay. There's noise and signals. Engineers talk about signal and noise ratio. You want signals what you want, noise what you don't want, right? Cacophony of music. Now, in today's, you can't tell much between that. Okay. In the Greek, said chaos and cosmos, right? Okay. The word cosmos in the Greek means to bring order out of chaos. It's the root from which we get the word cosmetic, by the way. Yeah. Thought I'd work that in, right? But the concept I want to get across to you is that randomness and design are opposites. And that's not an arbitrary definition. Let me demonstrate it to you. See, what I've got on the left is entropy, randomness. What I have on the right is information. They're opposites. Entropy is the absence of information. Information is order, signal, design, what have you. They're opposites. In fact, the flow is always to the left. You can organize your guest closet, and in a couple of weeks, it's back to where it was. Or your school locker or whatever. Okay. Now, so under randomness, Most of us have been taught about deterministic equations. 2 + 2 = 4, always. Not just most of the time, always. It's deterministic, right? Most of the formulas you had in school are deterministic. There's another kind of world. The real world isn't deterministic, it's stochastic. There are random variables. Because the thing isn't 2 inches, it's 2 point, you've measured it to some degree of precision, but how accurate is it? And so you get into the fact that, you know, 2 + 2 might be 5.1 under certain conditions, that kind of thing. So there's what they call stochastic processes. It turns out when you're in that world, you suddenly have a need for random numbers. It turns out you can't find any. If you really know what you're talking about, you can't find a random number. You can go to a computer and get a random number, but it's technically a pseudo-random number. It's a number that tries to be random. It ain't really. Random numbers are hard to find. Years ago, I was part of a think tank called the RAND Corporation. It was the granddaddy of the think tanks. And they published a book in 1955 called A Million Random Digits. It was a book. I said, I have a copy at home. A Million Random Digits with 100,000 Normal Deviates. You open that book, it has a bunch of random numbers. Now, the average person, they did, that's ridiculous. It's just a book full of random numbers. No, they spent a lot of money making sure they were random. What do you mean? Well, this is not as trivial as it sounds. What they did, they were at the frontier of the computer industry in those days, and they took these numbers and made sure there was no periodicity, there's no repeating sequences, there was no predictability from one word to from one number to another. They were how did they make sure they were random? What is its defining characteristic? They made sure there was no design. Randomness, true randomness, requires a total absence of design. Now, with that background, the most absurd thing I can imagine is sending our kids to school where they're taught that all design came from randomness. That's a contradiction in terms. It's the definition of absurdity. That's a non sequitur. And yet that's what we're dealing with in our culture. It's actually come full circle. But getting back to Psalm, I came across Werner Gitz's paraphrase of Psalm 148. I had to throw in here. And it's his paraphrase of Psalm 148. Praise the Lord, all you galaxies appearing like mere dust motes on photographic plates. Praise the Lord, Sirius and your companions, Arcturus, Aldebaran, Antares. Praise the Lord, all you meteorites, all you comets and planets in your elliptical orbits. Praise the Lord, atmosphere and stratosphere, X-rays and radio waves. Praise the Lord, all you atoms and molecules, protons, electrons, protozoa and radiaria. Praise the Lord, all you birds and dragonflies rushing by in the sky. Praise the Lord, all you microscopic hexagonal snow crystals, all you illustrious blue prisms of copper sulfate. Praise the Lord, all you phosphorescent algae, Nereida, Maritana, and Ligia exotica, floating like sparkling diamonds on the surf. Praise the Lord, topic of cancer, Arctic Circle, all you storms sweeping across the Atlantic Ocean and along the Humboldt Current. Praise the Lord, dark forests of the Amazon, all you tropical islands and your volcanoes and you, O moon shining on the swaying palms surrounding the lagoon. Praise the Lord, all you public servants, all you students, all you young maidens. Praise them. Let them praise the name of the Lord, for his name alone is exalted. His splendor is above the earth and the heavens. He has raised the fortunes of his people and taken Israel to his heart. Praise the Lord. That was Werner Gitz's paraphrase, 148. You got a little physicist going in there, but that's okay. The witness of God is so clear and so constant that ignoring it is indefensible. The condemnation is not based on the rejecting Christ of whom they have not heard, but sinning against the light they do have. 2 Corinthians 8:12, it is except according to what a man hath, not according to what he hath not. And we can look at Pharaoh and the Philistines and the king of Nineveh. All these were sinning against the limited light they had. In Exodus 10, the Pharaoh called Moses and Aaron in haste and said, I have sinned against the Lord your God and against you. What an insight. Now therefore forgive, I pray thee, my sin only this once and entreat the Lord your God that he may take away from me this death only. 1 Samuel 4, the Philistines, just one of three examples. The Philistines were afraid, for they said, God is coming to the camp. And they said, woe unto us, for there hath not been such a thing heretofore. They had insights enough to be judged by it. Jonah 3:7, this is the king of Nineveh. He caused it to be proclaimed and published through Nineveh by the decree of the king and his nobles, saying, let neither man nor beast nor herd nor flock taste anything. Let them not feed nor drink water. The head of the world, within those 40 days, they were going to be destroyed. He, on speculation, repented. He had enough light to respond to it. Let man and beast covered with sackcloth and cry mightily unto God, and let them turn everyone from his evil way and from the violence that is in their hands. This is the words of the king of Nineveh. What light did he have? How did he know all this? See, we all have knowledge of God enough to condemn us. Enough to condemn us. So first is ignoring God's revelation. The society militantly insists on teaching young people bad science to perpetuate the myth of spontaneous biogenesis. First there was nothing and then it exploded. That makes sense. Thank goodness that we've got some physicists saying that the very concept of a singularity implies a dimension behind that. No kidding. Which is the basis of our philosophy, our psychology, our political theories, and our entire culture. There are three books you want to be aware of. Michael Denton in 1986 published a book, Evolution, the Theory, and Crisis. This is not a Christian book. It's an evolutionist who points out that evolution is no longer viable as an explanation of what we think we know in science. Big landmark in 1986. Philip Johnson wrote a book, Darwin on Trial. And the third book, Michael Behe, Darwin's Black Box. These three books have shattered the thinking world. Because they're not Christians, but they're thinkers. Michael Behe introduces the concept of irreducible complexity, which devastates the concept of biogenesis as just being untenable. And they're very fundamental books. Some other ones, Roger Penrose, The Road to Reality. Here's one of the great world's physicists who raises some real serious questions. Frank Tipler wrote The Physics of Immortality, where he concluded, strictly from physics, that all life is destined for a resurrection. How interesting. And that the God, the Judeo-Christian God, is God. He did that from physics. He just recently published, I haven't had time to read it, I got on land on my desk today, The Physics of Christianity by the same author, Frank J. Tipler. And Gonzalez and Richards did a book called The Privileged Planet. It's a must read, and there's a DVD out that's breathtaking. Anyway, let's move on and wrap this up. Because that, when they knew God, they glorified him not as God, neither were they thankful, but became vain in their imaginations, and their foolish heart was darkened. So when they reject God, then things start to happen. And I want you to notice what happens here. The reason for God's condemnation of the pagan is based on the preceding verse. And that verse is based on the previous one. Here's the same Greek connective, deoti, which is the beginning of verses 19. In other words, because. It's again the linkage here. People's suppression of the truth is seen in rejecting clearly visible evidence of God as the sovereign creator. Unable to free their conscience, they turned their perversion of that knowledge into idolatry. The clause, although they knew God, that refers to the original experiential knowledge of God, such as Adam and Eve had before and after the fall. One would suppose that to know God would be to honor him. That's what you think of it, wouldn't you? When truth is rejected, in time, the ability to recognize and receive truth is impaired. If you get some truth and you use it properly, you get more truth. If you get some truth and don't use it, you'll lose what you got. Professing to themselves to be wise, they became fools. You know, it's interesting how people say, well, I'm an agnostic. Yeah. That's using the Greek word. Why don't you use the Latin root? I'm an ignoramus. It doesn't work so well at a cocktail party, does it? Same word. No, progressively, they became fools, became stupid, in other words. And that describes our current culture. Until man knows the state of his sin, he wants no grace. You don't want grace until you understand you need it. And in the evidence of guilt is insufficient or inconclusive, there's no apparent need for pardon. We need to understand that. You've got to start there. Change the glory of an incorruptible God into an image made like corruptible man, to birds, to four-footed beasts, and creeping things. And so that the foolishness is represented by idol worship. The ultimate irony in humanity's refusal to glorify the true God is the insanity or stupidity of idolatry. The worship of gods who are not, and the demons who are. That's idolatry. The more you reflect on the infinite glory and majesty of eternal God, the more hideous and unspeakable insult it is to him, any kind of idolatry. You understand who God really is, idolatry is insulting. Man's refusal to acknowledge and glorify God leads to a downward path. What happens then? First, worthless thinking. Next, moral insensitivity. And then religious stupidity as seen in idol worship. You know, it's amazing. You find some intellectual, that rejects the Bible. Okay. A few months later, you visit them. Have you ever noticed what they take up then? It's astonishing that they'll reject the Bible, God's truth, and take up the most bizarre nonsense in exchange. It's amazing. Now, the real problem is we become God like the gods we worship. Psalm 115 and Psalm 135 make that allusion. We become like the gods we worship. What does that mean? You see, remember Egypt? She once ruled the world. And she adopted the worship of death. And the scarab beetle, of all the different things they worshiped, the scarab beetle was at the top of the heap. Pun intended. You see, when animal feces hit the dirt, suddenly out of nowhere, these strange little creatures come, these little scarab beetles. They seem to come from nowhere. And that's why the Egyptians worshiped them as emblematic of the creation. That was the top of all the things they worshiped. See, people have the little scarab beetle as a piece of jewelry. Do they understand that's a dung beetle? We were driving from Cairo. We were at the Cairo Museum, which is really worth seeing. It's incredible. But it's all about death, mummies and whatever. We're driving up to Luxor. We were driving along these villages. They're out of town. And if you went along these villages, you saw the white revetments with sort of grayish water in them. And first you think it looks like a channel. You realize, no, it's trash. When you get closer, you realize it's just trash on both sides, and the water is gray. Sewage. And you realize that these people were not a third world country. They ruled the world at one time. They were one of the great empires. But they worshipped the dung beetle, and now they live in the garbage, in the feces, in the sewage. And you come like the gods they worship. Idols of stone are cold and unresponsive and impersonal, right? So if you worship idols of stone that are cold, unresponsive, and impersonal, you too will become cold, unresponsive, impersonal. Is the world materialistic? Is the world harsh and unforgiving? If you worship the world, you too will become materialistic, harsh, and unforgiving. That's one of the reasons you want to worship Christ, because if you worship Christ, you will ultimately become like him. You'll become like the gods you worship. Now, there's a real shocker here coming that many people who read Romans 1, as the chapter closes, miss a key point. Did you realize there is a specific judgment of God for denying him as a creator? We, as New Testament Christians, we tend to focus on God as the Redeemer. Yes, that's great. I'm not, but it's interesting to me, when I did the Genesis commentary, I was startled to realize how throughout the Bible, the primary focus of God's attention is his role as creator. People who deny him as creator, there is a specific judgment that's going to be mentioned on them. Catch this now. Wherefore, God also gave them up to uncleanness through the lust of their own hearts, to dishonor their own bodies between themselves, who changed the truth of God into a lie, and worshiped and served the creator more than the creator, who is blessed forever. Amen. Who gave them over to that? God did. If you fail to recognize him as creator, God gave them up to what he's going to describe here in a minute. For this cause, God gave them up. There's that term again. For this cause, God gave them up to what? Unto vile affections, for even their women did change their natural use into that which is against nature. And likewise also the men, having the natural use of the woman, burned in their lust for one another. Men with men, working that which is unseemly, and receiving in themselves that recompense of their error which was meet. What are we talking about here? Females and females with females, males with males. What are we talking about here? Homosexuality. You know, I've always looked at homosexuality as a sin. It's a choice. Someone says, well, I was born with it. Oh, no kidding. So was I. I was born to be an adulterer, a murderer. That's all my nature. You've got your nature, I've got mine. Man, could I kill easily if it wasn't for God. I have anger. I have lust. I could be a thief. I have all that in my nature. You say you've got homosexuality in nature? I don't really buy the research that did 10 million. That's nonsense. But let's, you know, let's not make that a point. Whatever it is, it's something we're supposed to rise above. I always thought homosexuality was a sin. At the individual level, of course it is. But there's something bigger here. It's a judgment of God on a culture that denies him as creator. He's going to do what? They're going to be taken over. That's the first fall of the empire, Roman Empire. And, of course, the empire of debt that we're involved in. Even as they did not like to retain God in their knowledge, God gave them over to a reprobate mind, to do those things which are not convenient. And what's a reprobate mind? That's a mind void of judgment. They call, I'm gay. Nothing gay about that lifestyle. It's life shortening. God gave them over to that. God gave them over to that. Why? Because they denied him as creator. Boy, that's a different perspective. Being filled with all unrighteousness, fornication, wickedness, covetous, maliciousness, full of envy, murder, debate, deceit, malignity, whisperers, backbiters, haters of God, despiteful, proud, boasters, inventors of evil things, disobedient to parents. Sounds like the news broadcast. Huh? Without understanding, covenant breakers, without natural affection, implacable, unmerciful, who knowing the judgment of God that they which commit such things are worthy of death, not only do the same, but have pleasure in them that do them. Ooh, that pinches. Not only the ones that do them, but those that have pleasure in them that do them. Ooh, boy. The judgment of God. Homosexuality is a judgment of God. That really startled me to really understand as that came through. Okay, that we wrapped it up for tonight. This time we had the predicament of pagan man. Chapter 1, the predicament of the pagan man. Next time, we're going to take the moral guy. Where does he stand? Be ready for some surprises. Let's stand for a closing word of prayer. Heavy stuff. The truth of God. Heavenly Father, we just thank you for who you are. And we stagger as we begin to apprehend just who you are, the ultimate designer, the creator of us all. And we recognize that we are without excuse, that you are visible wherever we look, whether it's through a telescope to the heavens or a microscope. We behold, you are there. The evidence of your handiwork is awesome in the true sense of that term. We thank you, Father, for who you are. And we thank you, Father, that you have loved us so much as to go to such extremes to bridge the gulf between us, that nothing less than the gift of your Son availed to make possible our forgiveness. Just as Socrates says, it's maybe possible for the deity to forgive sins, but I don't see how. He understood the gulf. And yet, Father, we thank you for your grace, your riches and glory at Christ's expense. We thank you, Father, that you have loved us to go to these extremes. Father, we would pray that you would reignite in each of us a new passion, a new hunger for your word, that we each might grow in grace and in the understanding of who you are and what you've done on our behalf. And that through all this, Father, we might become more fruitful stewards of the opportunities that remain in front of us. We just ask you, Father, to receive each of us, that your purpose would be accomplished in each of our lives as we commit ourselves without any reservation into your hands, indeed in the name of Yeshua, our Lord and Savior, Jesus Christ. Amen.
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4: With SRN News, I'm Mary Rose. Millions in the Gulf Coast region are under the threat of Hurricane Isaias. The National Hurricane Center reports Isaias remains a Category 3 storm and is about 125 miles southeast of the mouth of the Mississippi River. Tropical storm conditions are starting to be seen along the northern Gulf Coast. President Trump says gas prices will start coming down soon. He made the comment while referencing the war in Iran during remarks at a Columbus Day event he hosted at the White House on Friday.
5: Oh, that's going to be over very soon, and prices are going to come tumbling down.
4: The president predicts gas prices will soon be back down to the levels he saw in Iowa just before the start of the Iran war.
5: But I always look at the tag on top. And I saw $1.95, and then I saw $1.85 a gallon. We'll be down to those levels soon.
4: Football Hall of Famer Mike Ditka has passed away at the age of 86. His family announced the news Friday. Former NFL player and coach Ron Rivera remembers Ditka, who he played under when the Chicago Bears won Super Bowl 20.
6: He's a tremendous man who, you know, had a tremendous career. Became an icon, and really just lived his life as the epitome of what it can be if you can come in and have success and work hard at it.
4: Mike Ditka was the first tight end to be inducted into the Pro Football Hall of Fame. Reports say Katie Zachariah has been offered the job as White House press secretary. Zachariah briefly worked at the Department of Homeland Security and is also a lawyer and conservative commentator. This is SRN News. 91.5, the
7: blessing weather. I'm meteorologist Mike Cox. It will be mostly cloudy for tonight. Gusty winds will be beginning, especially in the higher elevations. We'll have a low by morning around 58 degrees. Now, tomorrow, we have the rain bands from Hurricane Isaias coming through, so we're going to have rain showers likely throughout the day tomorrow, gusty winds as well. We'll have a high of 74 degrees. Rain and wind continues tomorrow night, lows near 60. Rain is likely Sunday. We'll have highs around 74. 91.5,
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10: 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I'm Roger Marsh. 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So now let's rejoin this conversation featuring our own Dr. James Dobson, former co-host Meg Meeker, and our guest Easy Zwane as they set up today's edition of Family Talk.
11: I was a rap artist back in that time, believe it or not. I had

0: my artist-producer contract signed, and my producers produced some of the top artists in the industry at the time. And so here I was on my way to the big time. I had kind of this pride and arrogance. And so my first day on that campus, I connected with one of the kids that liked rap music, and said, he said, hey, come and hang out with us at lunch. So I did that. And one day turned into two into a week into a month. And one day we walked off campus to go to lunch, and they said, hey, we want you to become a part of our gang. These kids were part of a gang called the Crips. The Notorious Crips.
1: That's and bad news.
0: Real bad news. There I was, 15 years old, standing there, a mess, finding myself a member of one of the most notorious gangs in the United States. Basically, you know, the Crips is a gang like any other gang, where you have people that want to belong, and they're driven together in a brotherhood of sorts. And it revolves around immorality and around crime and rebellion.
1: Violence.
0: And violence, yeah. And so that's kind of what it was all about. And I became a part of that world. And boy, did my life just spiral out of control at that point. I found myself doing things I never thought I would do, saying things I never thought I would say. So it just all went out of control. And in the midst of all that, I was so distraught one day as one of my sisters began to sort of tell me, as the whole family was gathered together, that I was worthless, useless, wasn't going to amount to anything. And something in me just snapped. I remember I jumped up, lunged for the kitchen door, grabbed a knife, just began to stab violently at my wrist. I just wanted to die. And here I was, you know, in light of my age and where I was, I had everything a kid my age could want. I had popularity. I had power through the gang. I had pleasure through different things. But I was lost. And I didn't understand that I was desperate for the God who created me and gave me life.
1: How'd you find him?
0: Well, a good friend of mine who grew up with me in our neighborhood one day came to me and said, hey, my parents invited me to this event called the Harvest Crusade. And they wanted me to ask you to come along. This was about a month before we were supposed to go. And so the day came about when we were supposed to go. And actually that morning, about 1 or 2 in the morning, he and I were parked off a street in our neighborhood, drunk out of our minds. And I remember I looked at him, I said, man, this is the greatest feeling I've ever had. I want to feel this way for the rest of my life. Having no idea how the rest of my life was going to be transformed only hours later. So I get home, go to sleep, get up the next morning. This was August 15th, 1991, Thursday. And I went about my same sinful routine, and evening rolled around. I said, hey, Mom, I'm going to some Christian thing with my friend Bill tonight. She said, you liar. And I thought, here I am for the first time in my life telling her the truth that she's not believing me. So we got in an argument, and I was a real angry young man. In fact, my bedroom wall was full of posters, and it wasn't because I loved the rap groups that were on there only, but it was because there were holes all over my walls. I'd get so angry, I'd often just punch holes in my bedroom wall. And so I started to punch the walls, and at that moment, my friend pulls up, and we get in his car and we start heading over to the crusade. And I was angry the whole way there. He said, man, what's going on? I said, nothing. He goes, what's happening? I said, nothing.
1: This is the Greg Laurie
0: Absolutely.
1: Crusade.
0: With Pastor Greg Laurie, right? There were about 20,000 people there come to find that night. This was at the Pacific Amphitheater in Costa Mesa. And I walk in there and I was just blown away. And I remember sitting there, and as the music began to play, my heart started to soften. I remember looking at these people in the crowd. They were singing to God and raising their hands, and their faces were beaming with joy. And I remember looking and thinking, man, these people are acting as if though God is really here. You know? And little did I know that he was, and they knew it. And so when Greg Laurie got up and began to preach the gospel, it was as if though there was no one else in that entire amphitheater except the two of us. And everything that I had been thinking about in my own heart and mind, he began to touch on. You know, even though I was as bad as I was, oftentimes as people, I think it's natural we compare ourselves to others. So when I looked at God's standard, I realized my sinfulness and how much I deserved hell and how much I needed the salvation that Christ provided through his death and resurrection. And then Greg Laurie said something that I never heard, or if I heard it, I definitely never understood it. But he said, salvation is a free gift of God's grace. You can know today that you're saved. Because my whole life growing up, I tried to get my good to outweigh my bad. I tried to earn my own salvation. So when I heard salvation was a free gift, that God was truly willing to wipe away all the wicked sins that I'd ever committed and give me everlasting life, I remember the invitation was given and I just jumped up and ran forward. And I remember standing there with tears streaming down my face as I envisioned Christ hanging there on that cross, that crucifix that I saw in church week after week that meant nothing to me, suddenly made sense. And I understood that he bore my sins, that he was my substitute, that he was there to give me his righteousness. And I cried out in repentance and faith. And I tell you, Dr. Dobson and Dr. Meeker, I was instantly transformed into a new creation.
1: Yeah. Oh, my goodness. And guess what? You know, I mentioned in the last program about Louis Zamperini. Right.
0: Yes.
1: And how rebellious he was. Mm. He walked the same path you did. Right. And yet he went to a Billy Graham crusade.
0: Right.
1: And walked out of it.
0: Wow.
1: And yet came back.
0: Yeah.
1: And gave his heart to the Lord. Mm-hmm. The parallels between your two lives is really quite remarkable.
0: Yeah. And, you know, it all traces its root back to that cross. You know, that blood that was shed so long ago, so far away, still trickling through the ages, healing, touching, saving. And so that's what God did that night. And I remember I was so transformed. I remember standing there. I felt as light as a feather. It was as if I was carrying 1,000 pounds of weight on my shoulders all my life, and God just lifted it up and threw it away. And I was so changed. I mean, we get in my friend's car, and he turns on the same wicked radio station we used to listen to. And I turned to him, and I said, "What are you doing? We're Christians. We don't listen to that anymore." And he's like, "Whoa, slow down," you know?
2: Yeah.
0: And so I remember we get home. And remember, my mom and I got in a fight before we left. So I'm heading in towards the house, and come to find later, my mom had found out things I'd been involved in, and she had had it. She told my dad and my brother, "I'm done with him. He's out of here." And they convinced her to kind of wait and sort of monitor me before
1: saying anything. Were you ever on drugs?
0: I had tampered with marijuana, but that maybe 5-6 times, but that was the extent of it. But I used to drink a lot, so I got into alcohol and immorality. And so I remember I'm walking in through the door. And my mom wasn't supposed to say anything, but you know moms, they can't hold anything in.
2: No.
0: So I see her through the window there by the front door. And the second she saw me, her arms went up like that in the "I'm going to get you" mom posture, you know. And I walk in through the door, and here I was. And I had this Holy Spirit grin from ear to ear. And I'm like, "Hi, mom," you know. And she goes, "Hi, huh? You've been doing this, haven't you?" I said, "Yes, mom." And she nearly fell over because I never confessed anything to her. So this was like, "What? Am I hearing right?" You know? So I said, "You know, mom, not just that, but a whole lot more. Let's talk." And we sat down that night, and I shared with her everything I'd been involved in from A to Z.
2: Wow.
0: I said, "Mom, I want you to mark these words. I said, from this night forward, nothing will ever be the same." And, you know, my mom passed away May 22nd of 94. This was August 15th of 91. But until the day that she passed away, she never forgot those words because God allowed her to see the transformation of my life. She told me she used to lock her bedroom door at night because she was afraid I would kill her one day. That's how that's how intense I was becoming. You know,
2: so, Easy, what happened to your anger after that? Where did it go?
0: Honestly, it disappeared.
2: Or were you still angry?
0: No.
2: And just dealt with it. So it really just went away. It was stripped away.
0: Like it says in 2 Corinthians 5, you know, if any man is in Christ, he's a new creation. The old things have passed away. All things have become new. I know some people do continue to struggle with issues even after they're saved, that there are things that hang on there. And there were certain things in my life that I continued to struggle with. But as far as the anger went, the bitterness, the resentment, the hostility, it was gone. And I love what Scripture says, too, that when a man's ways are pleasing to the Lord, he makes even his enemies to be at peace with him. And even those that hated me, even those that I hated, suddenly I was making peace with. I was apologizing to. I was making amends with. And I was just a new creation. You know, God revolutionized me.
1: Easy, I have a request for you today. Mm-hmm. I want you to talk to the kid that's out there, the young person that's out there, happened to be listening. And he's where you were.
0: Right.
1: He's as bitter and as angry as you. And you encountered Jesus Christ, and he did something remarkable in your life. Mm. Talk to that young person and talk to his parents.
0: Mm-hmm. Absolutely. Well, I would say, first of all, to never, ever, ever give up hope.
2: Mm-hmm.
0: I was like that demoniac that it says in the Word, could not be tamed.
2: Wow.
0: But there was a day that he met Jesus. There was a day when the Son of God stood still to acknowledge this man who was hopeless and who was helpless. And my message to you would be to recognize the futility of life. James tells us that life is as a vapor. It's here one moment, it's gone the next. I said earlier, my father's 105 years old. I remember one day walking down the hallway at home and hearing crying coming from his room. And I walked in, I said, "Dad, what's the matter?" And I saw him standing there staring at pictures of his mom and dad that my sister had just printed up for him.
1: Mm-hmm.
0: And he was crying like a baby. And he said, my mom, my dad, that passed away maybe 50 years before that. Mm-hmm. But to him, it's as if though it were yesterday. And I know that anyone who gets further along in life always looks back and says, man, life is quick. Life is quick. Yeah. And my encouragement to you would be to recognize that there is hope at the foot of that bloodstained cross. But you have to recognize that you have a problem. You have a sin problem. And your sin has created a divide between you and God.
1: Let me role play with you.
0: Sure.
1: Okay? Easy, you don't understand me. You don't know where I've been. I've done horrible things. Maybe I've even killed people. I don't even know. I've shot at them.
0: Right.
1: I am one wicked man, and God couldn't do for me what he did for you.
0: Well, it's great to know that God transformed others who are far worse than both you and me. In fact, in the Bible, we see the example of the life of the Apostle Paul. He called himself the chief of sinners. That means the worst of the worst. Paul the Apostle was one who gave his consent when Christians were being put to death. He would hunt them down like animals. And not only did God take a hold of him and change him and transform him, but he became an apostle. He wrote the majority of the books and the pages of the New Testament. And so there is hope for you. That's why Christ came. He came to seek and save the lost. He came to give his life for sinners because he was that substitute. To get into heaven, we have to have perfect righteousness, and we don't. We're wearing robes that say sin all over them. Christ, when he came, was wearing a robe that said perfect. He took that robe off, laid it aside, took on himself the robes of sinners like you and me that say sin all over him, went to the cross and bore the just wrath of God that we deserved. So that if we repent and believe in his death and resurrection on our behalf, he'll take that robe that Jesus was wearing that said perfect, and he'll put it on us. And we can now go to heaven because of the righteousness of Christ. Mm-hmm. But first, you have to recognize your sinfulness. You can't pretend you're a good person. You can't pretend that you're okay with God. As I shared earlier, one lie makes you a liar. One thing stolen makes you a thief. You know, if you've used God's name in vain, the name above all names, the Bible calls that blasphemy. And God will not hold you guiltless if you've done that. Mm-hmm. So you deserve his wrath. You deserve his judgment. That's the truth. But we see his abundant love when we recognize that even though that's what we deserved, he gave us what was undeserved, his son, as a sacrifice on our behalf.
1: You know, that sounds so good to me, but I feel like I've got to go out there and atone for those things that I did. I have to make restitutions. I have to pay back the people I've stolen from. I have to do all these things, and that's going to take me a year or two to even deal with them.
0: Well, imagine if you had committed some serious crimes and then you stood in front of a judge and you said to the judge, "Judge, I know I committed these heinous crimes, but, you know, I'm going to atone for those crimes by beginning to wash your car and mow your lawn and do your housework. That's what I'm going to do to atone for my sins." You can't do that. It's impossible. When you commit a crime, justice has to be served. That judge can't look at you and say, okay, that'll do it. But if someone steps in and pays the fine that you deserved, then you can go free. And the Bible says, by grace you've been saved through faith, not out of yourselves. It's a gift of God, not of works, lest anyone should boast. No amount of good that we could do will ever erase the bad we've done. But God in his grace sent his son to be the propitiation, the sacrifice, the substitute for our sins, so that through that and that alone, we can have forgiveness.
1: So there's no way you can earn it.
0: No.
1: And when you say it's a gift, it's free, you mean that.
0: Absolutely. Completely, absolutely, 100%
1: free. So a person could have an encounter with Jesus Christ right now.
0: Right now. You know, when you cry out to God in repentance and faith, you believe that Jesus Christ is Lord, that God raised him from the dead. You look unto Christ on that cross as the only hope for your salvation.
3: 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I'm Roger Marsh, and what a story we've been hearing from Easy Zwane, a life pulled out of gang violence and rebellion and made completely new in Jesus Christ. Well, that same grace that Easy found is a thread that runs through so many lives, including former co-host Dr. Meg Meeker. As we continue now, Dr. Meeker is going to share her own testimony of how she came to know Jesus Christ. So let's rejoin that conversation right now on today's edition of Family Talk.
1: Dr. Meeker, tell me your story. I've heard it before, but how did you come to know Christ?
2: Oh, it's really fun. when Walt and I were finishing medical school and we had one child, we decided that we didn't want to both be residents together. So he decided to stay home and take care of our daughter while I did my training, because he said, if you stop now, you won't go back. But if I stop, I know I'll go back. So we ended up, I filled out what we call the match, when you want to know what hospital you're going to work in. And I had my first top choices were Boston. I was from Boston. And then the other five were from Ohio, because I knew Walt wanted to be in Ohio. And this is true. This is a true story. I went to the mailbox with the letter in my hand, ready to put it in the mailbox. And I opened it up and I scratched out Boston Children's, or it was ever at the top. And I put Children's Hospital of Wisconsin. And I thought, this is crazy. Why am I doing it? Well, long story short, we ended up there. And shortly after we ended there in Milwaukee, our realtor who sold us our home invited us to Stuart and Jill Briscoe's church. Mm-hmm. And we sat down in that church, and I had never heard anybody talk that way. Mm. I had never heard. Walt,
1: you'd never heard the gospel.
2: Like I said, I maybe had heard it, but it never registered at all. So really, that was it. We just, both of us fell hook, line, and sinker, and we just started reading scripture, and Walt started going to Bible studies, and I couldn't because I was a resident. But that's really how it happened, and then we just started studying and studying and studying. So we had sort of a long transition, but I'll never forget, you know, I feel like God sort of picked us up by the scruff in the neck and said, I'm kind of done with you too. You know, you're stubborn, you're hard-headed. We'd fought. I want to go to Boston. He wanted Ohio. And God said, you're not going to either of those places. Boom, here you go. And it was one of the biggest, you know, blessings that we ended up there, and we just never looked back. And it just
1: doesn't it amaze you even today that before you were a sinner, God wanted you.
2: Oh,
1: He cared for you. He knew you.
2: He knew
1: before the foundations of the earth. He knew Meg Meeker. Your name wasn't Meeker then, but He knew. He knew your maiden name.
2: And I remember, you know, the Holy Spirit wooing me. I remember as a teenager seeing a Billy Graham on the television and going, wow, what's going on there? That is so neat. What is that all about? But I was in New England. New England's a hard place to evangelize. There weren't many evangelists in our neighborhood. You know, it was Boston. And so I think, you know, moving to the Midwest and hearing that, but you're absolutely right. But as I looked back over those years, I can see the Holy Spirit sort of moving in my heart, wooing me and wooing me. And boy, when I fell in love, I just fell in love. That was it.
1: Well, let me ask you the same question that I ask EZ. What would you say to the young person out there who's never heard this message? And there's something about what the two of you said today that is appealing, attractive, and yet they don't know what to do next.
2: Right. Well, I would say to that person, you know in the deepest part of who you are that what we're saying is right and it's true. And there's another pull in you saying, but I don't understand. That's okay. You need to understand, but respond to what you deeply know is right and true. And that is God calling you to Himself. So what I would encourage you to do is find your way to the nearest church that you can, or a Bible study, or, you know, to go talk to a pastor, and don't be afraid. Go ask somebody who is in a Bible study. Maybe one of your friends goes. Ask if you could go with them, but don't be afraid and open your heart, and God will lead you where you need to go to come in a close relationship with Him. And I guarantee your life will never be the same.
1: Amen. EZ, is that what drives you today?
0: Absolutely.
1: What she just said and spreading that word to others.
0: Absolutely. And that's why it's such a delight. You know, look at what God has done. You know, how He brings things full circle. You know, I was slated for abortion, and I'm now the executive producer of probably one of the most successful pro-life films made, our 180 film. You've spoken with Ray Comfort about that. Mm-hmm. I was radically transformed by the gospel. I'm now the president of Living Waters, a ministry whose whole focus is the gospel. You know, I'm a living miracle. And to me, there's no greater joy than to be a part of watching God continue that miracle in the lives of other people. To watch young people come to Christ especially is a delight beyond description.
1: Are you a father?
0: I am. I'm a father of five.
1: Five.
0: Believe it or not, I have three daughters and two sons, three beautiful, delicate rose petals and two prickly thorns.
1: Is it your great passion to help them come to know Christ. They probably already have, but to grow in that understanding.
0: Absolutely. You know, as the Apostle John said in 3 John, I have no greater joy than this, than to see my children walk in truth. He was speaking of his spiritual children, but to now have both physical and spiritual children walking with Christ. It's such a delight to see my daughters, who are now older, they go out evangelizing with us. They share the gospel. My daughter's in college, my oldest, Julia. She's sharing Christ with her schoolmates. And in her public speech class, she's sharing the gospel in her speeches. And it's such a joy, such a delight. And often I look and I say, Lord, I should be dead or in prison. And look at what you've done. And years ago, I summed up my life in this little verse. I once was but a lump of coal upon a heap of mire, yet Jesus Christ redeemed my soul and saved me from the fire. And
2: so beautiful.
0: That's my life in a nutshell, Doctor.
1: Well, it's been a real pleasure for Dr. Meeker and me to have you as our guest. I've been inspired by what you had to say. I thank God for that dinner that we had together a year ago.
0: Absolutely.
1: I had already met you, but didn't really know your background until today. And it's just really an honor to be able to share your story with all those people out there that are listening. There are those that aren't so young who still have not ever had an encounter with Christ. And if we can reach one of them, then it's worth the entire history of this broadcast.
0: Amen.
1: So thank you. Now, before you go, we've got just time for you to talk about Living Waters.
0: Absolutely.
1: And what you're doing and why.
0: Yeah, Living Waters is a ministry that exists to inspire and equip Christians in fulfilling the Great Commission. That's our vision. We want to come alongside the church, come alongside believers, and help them in being the ambassadors for Christ that they were called to be. And so we have training courses in evangelism. We have gospel tracts that people are able to give out. We have different movies, our 180 movie on abortion, our Evolution versus God movie. We have one called Audacity that deals with the sensitive issue of homosexuality. And we're working on new things all the time. So I want to encourage people to go to livingwaters.com and connect with me. I love to come out and speak at churches and at different events, which I get to do all around the world and different parts of the country. And don't forget BibleBee.org as well, where you can get your young folks involved in the Bible be as well.
1: Dr. Meeker, being a physician in private practice, you see a lot of lost young people, don't you?
2: I do, and I get discouraged, honestly and truly. You know, you get sort of downcast because you think, well, you know, there's certain things that you can't talk about or very, very sensitive. You know, we have a Christian practice, too, and I pray with our patients, and so does my husband. But you do, you sort of feel like the world is gobbling our kids up. Right. Our whole culture is just so hypersexualized. Everything about our children, but so this gives me a lot of encouragement.
1: Yeah. Well, you two are my sister and my brother, and it's a pleasure to work with you.
0: Thank you both for having me. It was truly an honor.
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0: I'm meteorologist Mike Cox. It will be mostly cloudy for tonight. Gusty winds will be beginning, especially in the higher elevations. We'll have a low by morning around 58 degrees. Now, tomorrow, we have the rain bands from Hurricane Isaias coming through, so we're going to have rain showers likely throughout the day tomorrow, gusty winds as well. We'll have a high of 74 degrees. Rain and wind continues tomorrow night, lows near 60. Rain is likely Sunday. We'll have highs around 74.
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9: Welcome to today's edition of the Baptist Bible Hour, a daily program proclaiming the sovereign grace of God. My name is James Kenneth. Thank you for joining us. Welcome to today's edition of the Baptist Bible Hour. On our program today, Lasser Bradley Jr. concludes a two-sermon series titled The Rejected Stone Exalted. This comes from Matthew chapter 21, verse 42, where Jesus speaks of the stone that the builders rejected becoming the cornerstone. The leaders of his day did not understand that he was speaking of himself, but we are able to understand that from our perspective, and Lasser Bradley Jr. helps explain this and much more in this sermon. So let's now join Lasser Bradley Jr. for the conclusion of The Rejected Stone Exalted.
10: Now, Paul also, in this chapter, deals with the consequences of what would be the fact if there is no resurrection. Suppose this is all speculation. It's just somebody's imagination. There is no resurrection. And Paul really is arguing it not just from the standpoint of Christ's resurrection being the basis on which there shall be the resurrection of the saints, but he's starting down here about the resurrection of the saints and saying if they do not come out of the grave, then the resurrection of Jesus Christ is null and void also. Look how he argues this in verse 13. But if there be no resurrection of the dead, then is Christ not risen? The two are tied together. So you start denying the resurrection of the body, and you have discounted the resurrection of Jesus Christ. And if Christ be not risen, then our preaching is vain, and your faith is also vain. Preaching means absolutely nothing. We've been wasting your time, then talking about things that have no foundation, no significance, no meaning. Preaching is vain, and your faith is vain. If you've believed in God, if you've believed in Jesus Christ, if you've had hope, your hope is empty. It doesn't mean a thing. Your faith is vain. Yea, and we are found false witnesses of God. If there's no resurrection of the dead and there's no resurrection of Jesus Christ, we are false witnesses because we have testified of God that he raised up Christ, whom he raised not up, if so be that the dead rise not. So if the dead rise not, that means he didn't raise up Christ, and what we've been preaching is false. For if the dead rise not, then is not Christ raised. And if Christ be not raised, your faith is vain, and ye are yet in your sins. Then they also which are fallen asleep in Christ are perished. That means that every time you've gone to pay your respects to a departed loved one or friend, and you went there with the fond hope that that individual had gone home to be with the Lord, and you expected someday to see them in the resurrection, all of that means nothing

they have perished if there is no resurrection. And if in this life only we have hope in Christ, we are of all men most miserable. I've heard people say just the opposite of this. Say, well, you know, the Christian life is such a wonderful thing that even if the eternal aspect of it wasn't so, it'd be all worth it anyway. That isn't what Paul said. Paul said, if what I've been preaching, if the truth of the resurrection, if the hope of the resurrection in Jesus Christ, if all that's not true, we're of all men most miserable. We are the most deceived, foolish, deluded people, wasting our time and efforts, trying to fight against sin when it doesn't mean anything anyway. A miserable lot. But the bright side of that is that according to Paul's testimony, Jesus Christ is alive, and he is one who saw him. He was not an apostle at the time the others saw him. See, that was one of the qualifications of being an apostle, that they should have seen the Lord after his resurrection. Paul was not an apostle at that time, but after the Lord dealt with him on the road to Damascus, he was caught up into the third heaven, and he qualified as an apostle because he saw the Lord. He saw Christ. So this is not somebody saying, you know, this sounds reasonable to me, and this is what the good brethren taught me when I came into the church. Paul said, when I came in, I didn't consult with flesh and blood. Nobody taught me anything. I didn't go up to Jerusalem and ask these brothers, give me some input about what I ought to be preaching. The Lord became my teacher. The Lord taught me. The Lord revealed these things to me, and I saw him. So we're reading after an eyewitness observer here who has seen Christ, and he says that the resurrection is real. As a matter of fact, he says in the 57th verse, but thanks be to God, which giveth us the victory through our Lord Jesus Christ. Therefore, my beloved brethren, be ye steadfast, unmovable, always abounding in the work of the Lord, for as much as you know that your labor is not in vain in the Lord. Now, if there's no resurrection, the whole thing's vain. You've been deceived and you're deceiving, but that's not his point of view. Because he says, I've been there. I've been to heaven and back. I was caught up into the third heaven. I saw the Lord. I'm satisfied. This is the truth. I'm preaching it with confidence. So be steadfast, unmovable. You can abound in the work of the Lord, for your labor is not in vain in the Lord. Not in vain in the Lord. That's wonderful to know, isn't it? The stone that was disallowed by the builders, by the religious leaders of the day, has been made the head of the corner. And that's the fourth thing we want to emphasize. He is now the head of the corner. He is now the chief cornerstone. He is now, after being despised and rejected of men while he was here, and is still, his gospel message is despised by multitudes, and people will yet today reject his claims as to who he was. Fact is, all things are under him. Ephesians chapter 1. He is the one exalted above all. Verse 18 of Ephesians chapter 1. The eyes of your understanding being enlightened, that you may know what is the hope of his calling, and what the riches of the glory of his inheritance in the saints. And what is the exceeding greatness of his power to usward who believe, according to the working of his mighty power, which he wrought in Christ when he raised him from the dead. Now he says that same power by which he brought Christ out of the grave is at work in you. And he set him at his own right hand in the heavenly places. Now get it, far above all principality and power and might and dominion and every name that is named. Isn't that glorious? You look around and see men attaining fame, prominence, position, power. No matter what name they've got, there's a name above their name. You look at men who are very wealthy and they use their power. You look at men who have political influence and they use their power. You look at the kings of earth. You look at presidents and prime ministers, and you look at those behind the scenes that maneuver and try to accomplish their great designs. But what does it say? He is far above, not just slightly above. He's far above all principality, all power, all might, all dominion, and every name that is named.

0: only in this world, but also in that which is to come. So not only for the present, but for the future. His name is above every name, and hath put all things under his feet, and gave him to be head over all things to the church, which is his body, the fullness of him that filleth all in all. Isn't that wonderful to know? That Jesus Christ, who humbled himself to the death of the cross, Jesus Christ, who came as one who was despised, Jesus Christ, who came as one who was lowly and poor, riding upon the ass, the colt, the foal of an ass, came as the servant. Jesus Christ is above all. All things have been put under his feet. All things. So, that being true, he has all authority. All authority. Not just some of it. Not just over some things. Not just over some people. But somebody might say, listen, preacher, you're not talking to me. Jesus Christ doesn't have authority over me because I don't believe in him. Let me tell you, whether you believe in him or not, he still has authority over you. He still has all power. He has power over all flesh according to his intercessory prayer in John chapter 17 and Matthew chapter 28, verse 18. These are the words of Jesus. And Jesus came and spake unto them, saying, all power is given unto me in heaven and in earth. Based on that, he says, go ye therefore and teach all nations, baptizing them in the name of the Father and of the Son and of the Holy Ghost, teaching them to observe all things whatsoever I have commanded you. And lo, I'm with you always, even unto the end of the world. Amen. Well, if the one who has all authority in heaven and earth is the one that ordered this, we ought to be busy about it. Ought never to have any apprehension about it, never any question about it, never any objection to it, because he says to go. Somebody said, well, how can we do that? Well, because we have authority. He says, all power is given unto me in heaven and on earth. Now I'm telling you to go. Go and teach all nations, that is, making disciples, then baptizing them in the name of the Father, the Son, and the Holy Ghost, and then teaching them to observe. Observe what? Observe whatsoever things I've commanded you. And what's the promise? I'm going to be with you all the way to the end of the world. Who's going to be with us? The one that has all power. That gives us courage. See, believing in the sovereignty of God, believing in the power of God, rather than killing your zeal, ought to rev up the engines. I'll say, I'm not afraid of anything. I'm not going to be discouraged because he has all power. He's given me the command. He's given me the authority. I'm willing to be a witness. I'm willing to give testimony. I'm willing to stand. I'm willing to pray for the Lord to open up doors of opportunity for his servants and to pray that as they go, they will be blessed to speak as they ought to speak, that being a direct quote from Paul's request that the church would pray for him in that regard. All authority is his. Let's turn to Acts chapter 17, verse 31. These are the words delivered by the Apostle Paul at Mars Hill. It said, at the time of this ignorance God winked at, now commandeth all men everywhere to repent. Because, why is it? Why is it he commands all men everywhere to repent? He hath appointed a day in which he will judge the world in righteousness. You may sometimes feel that wickedness has the upper hand. Say, are the great workers of iniquity ever going to be meted out their due? Will there ever be any justice? Yes, there will. There's coming a day that there will be justice. Our hope is that we'll be dealt with on principles of grace rather than on the basis of what we deserve. But there's coming a day that he will judge the world in righteousness by that man whom he hath ordained. Well, who is it? Who's going to be the judge of all men? Who's going to be the one that will judge in righteousness? By that man whom he hath ordained. Who did he ordain? Whereof he hath given assurance unto all men in that he hath raised him from the dead. Ah, Jesus Christ. He raised him from the dead. He gave us the assurance, and it is by him that he is going to judge. He has authority. He's the judge. And when they heard of the resurrection of the dead, some mocked. And others said, we will hear again on this matter. Now, this confirms the point that we have previously emphasized. If Paul coming to Mars Hill, a place where people gathered to talk about philosophy, religious ideas, and concepts, if he'd gotten up and simply said, now, friends, I want to tell you about the man in whom my confidence rests. Jesus Christ was the greatest teacher that the earth's ever known. Some of them have said, you know, interesting point of view. Well, you know, you have your guru, we have ours. You have your great leader. Everybody's got to have somebody to follow. You know, no big issue here. That's fine. Interesting. We're glad to, you know, put this back in our minds and be enlightened as to what another point of view may be. But when they heard of the resurrection, some of them mocked. Oh, wait a minute. This is more than just another religious concept. Wait a minute, you've gone over the brink. You're talking about this man that was your teacher coming out of the grave. You talk about him going to be the judge of the world. Oh, my, are you ever in the dark? You know, we can't tolerate that. Now, smart people are not going to buy that. That's all. We're not going to have that at all. Friends, we're living in the same kind of pagan culture today in which Paul was ministering in that day. You can talk to people all day long about believing in good works and morality and believing religion is a good thing and believing that Jesus teaches a lot about love and that's fine. You know, I'm kind of like you are. I believe in God. Makes me think of the time I was talking to a lady. First, I thought we were on the same page. But the farther we went, I began to realize, I don't know what's missing here, but we're not talking about the same thing. I finally discovered she was a New Ager who believed that God is everything and everything is God. I mean, we weren't even close. She was using some of the same terms initially. She had no real objection when I used the term predestination. I believe that people who are predestinated see this. Not everybody sees this. And I kept trying to figure out, now, what is it she sees? And when I found out what she saw, I realized she was blind. She's in the dark. The God of the Bible, friends, is personified in Jesus Christ. And when you start talking about everything being God, God being everything, that's not the God of the Bible. So somebody backs up and says, wait a minute, if you're talking about believing in somebody that came out of the grave and he's going to be the judge of the whole earth, oh, no, that's too narrow. Can't hold that. He's been made the head of the corner. All things are under him. He has authority over all. But in this exalted position, he is precious to believers. Turn with me to the book of 1 Peter chapter 2. 1 Peter chapter 2 verse 6. Wherefore also it is contained in the scripture. Now we've looked several times in this message at references to Old Testament scriptures which are now quoted, confirmed, interpreted in the New Testament concerning Christ as the rock, the rejected stone, the stumbling stone, the rock of offense, the one, though, who now is exalted, who is resurrected, who is made the head of the corner. So get this, wherefore also it is contained in the scripture, behold, I lay in Zion a chief cornerstone, elect. He was the chosen of God. As the elect servant to come to do the work that was given him by the Father, he's precious. That means he's valuable. He's special. He's unique. And he that believeth on him shall not be confounded. I want to tell you there are a lot of things you can believe that will ultimately bring you to a place of being confounded. A lot of things you can believe that will finally bring you to the place of severe disappointment. Say, I have been deceived. I'm frustrated. I've been led down the wrong path. But this clearly says that this cornerstone who is laid in Zion is the chosen stone, the precious stone, and the one that believes on him will never be confounded, never be ashamed, never be disappointed. Isn't that good to know? Do you believe on him? This stone, which was the rejected stone, do you believe on him as the exalted stone? Unto you, therefore, which believe, he is precious. But unto them which be disobedient, the stone which the builders disallowed, the same is made the head of the corner. And a stone of stumbling and a rock of offense even to them which stumble at the word, being disobedient, whereunto also they were appointed. Jesus Christ is the head of the corner. He is the chief cornerstone. He's the solid rock. He's the firm foundation. Is he the foundation stone of your life? In the Sermon on the Mount, Jesus talked about those that built their house on the sand, and the storms came, the winds blew, and the house fell, and great was the fall of it. There were those houses built on the rock. Jesus Christ is the rock of ages. Jesus Christ is the sure, firm foundation. Is he precious to you? Unto you, therefore, which believe, he is precious. But unto some, he's the stone of stumbling and a rock of offense. Let's look at one more scripture reference. 2 Corinthians chapter 4. 2 Corinthians chapter 4, verse 3. But if our gospel be hid, it is hid to them that are lost, in whom the God of this world hath blinded the minds of them which believe not, lest the light of the glorious gospel of Christ, who is the image of God, should shine unto them. For we preach not ourselves, but Christ Jesus the Lord. What was Paul preaching? Paul was preaching Christ Jesus the Lord. That the rejected stone was now the exalted stone. That the Savior who was crucified by wicked hands was now raised, alive, seated on the right hand of the Majesty on high, where he ever lives to make intercession for us. We preach Christ. We preach not ourselves, but Christ Jesus the Lord. And ourselves your servants for Jesus' sake. For God, who commanded the light to shine out of darkness. Read in Genesis chapter 1, God said, let there be light. What happened? And there was light. No time delay. No difficulty making it happen. The sovereign God speaks, it is done. The God who commanded light to shine out of darkness hath now shined in our hearts to give the light of the knowledge of the glory of God in the face of Jesus Christ. There may have been a time that everything we're talking about was a puzzle to you. There may have been a time that you had a question about the authority of God's word. Time that you wondered whether the story of the crucifixion and the resurrection of Jesus Christ could indeed be so. The God of this world had blinded your mind. But has the light of the glorious gospel of Christ shined in unto you? The God who commands the light to shine out of darkness, hath he shined in your heart to give you the knowledge of the glory of God? How? In the face of Jesus Christ. When we show you from Scripture today an empty tomb, he is not here, he is risen. We look at the many appearances that Jesus made, the eyewitness account, even to the point of being in the presence of over 500 people. Does that begin to make sense to you? Say, I believe it's so. How many things have you read in the newspaper that you accepted as being valid when there was maybe no eyewitness account at all? Here is a record given by divine inspiration of the Holy Spirit and a testimony that over 500 people saw him. You still have trouble believing that. When you see the apostles boldly preaching, Peter on the day of Pentecost, ye by wicked hands have crucified and slain the Lord of glory, but God has raised him up. Standing in the front of those who are questioning by what name, power, and authority the lame man was healed. And he said, you crucified him, but God raised him up. And it's by his power and his authority that this man stands here before you whole. That's an interesting thought. What happens when a person is born of the Holy Spirit? They're made whole. The fallen, ruined sinner is made whole. Prophecy was given in Isaiah chapter 35 that the lame man should leap as a hart, the tongue of the dumb should sing. Oh, all of that happened and transpired when Jesus came. When you see that, when you see the boldness on the part of those disciples who had been fearful, timid, shrinking back, forsaking the Lord, denying that they knew who he was, and now they stand boldly in the face of opposition and preach his word. And we're told that all of these followers, maybe with the exception of John, died the death of a martyr. Tradition says that Peter was crucified upside down, that when they were ready to nail him to the cross, he said, "I don't deserve to be crucified in the same fashion as my Lord." And they turned him upside down. All of these men ultimately gave their lives because of the testimony of Jesus Christ. You're surrounded by a great cloud of witnesses. Have you been blessed to see something of the glory of Christ, to understand that apart from Jesus Christ, the friend of sinners, apart from this one who died to set us free, the substitutionary death of Christ taking our place, suffering for us what we should have suffered, having the wrath of God poured out upon him, if that begins to make sense to you, you say, "I can't explain it all, but that's something I love. I'm made to know that's the hope of my salvation. Jesus Christ is the one in whom I trust. He's my all. He's my salvation." God's light then is shining to give you the knowledge and blessing you to be able to believe it. It's an evidence that you have been blessed with his grace and his mercy. Yes, that stone that was rejected of the builders is now made the head of the corner. He's been exalted. "And whosoever shall fall on this stone shall be broken, but whomsoever on whomsoever it shall fall, it will grind him to powder." Stumbling at the stone even now can cause problems, but ultimately it means that when the stone falls on an individual, I believe the reference is to when Jesus Christ comes back. He came the first time in humility. He came the first time in love, mercy, and grace. He's coming back the second time to take vengeance on those that know not God and obey not the gospel. And in that day, when the stone falls on those who are not his, it will grind them to powder. Where are you today? Do you by faith lay hold of Jesus Christ and trust him and rejoice to know that that stone which has oft been ridiculed, despised, and rejected of men, he's precious to you. You see him exalted and you're glad he is. He's precious to you who believe.
1: The rejected stone exalted. That's been the title of today's sermon and the conclusion of a two-sermon series with that title from Lasaire Bradley, Jr. If these messages have been meaningful to you and you would like to hear them again or to share them with others, you can do that by visiting our website at baptistbiblehour.org. 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I hope you're able to visit there soon. And that will conclude our time for today. Thanks so much for listening. I pray that the message has enriched your life. Be sure to listen again next time to another message of God's sovereign grace. And until then, may the Lord richly bless you and keep you and make his face shine upon you and give you peace.

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2: With SRN News, I'm Mary Rose. Hurricane Isaias is expected to make landfall near the Florida-Alabama line tonight as a major Category 3 storm. The National Hurricane Center reports that it will be packing winds well over 100 miles per hour when it hits, while it gains strength in the Gulf. Some areas could see storm surge up to 7 feet and up to 15 inches of rainfall. Football Hall of Famer Mike Ditka has passed away at the age of 86.
3: Ditka coached the Chicago Bears when they won Super Bowl XX. As a player, he was drafted fifth overall by the Bears in the 1961 NFL Draft. He also played for the Philadelphia Eagles and Dallas.

0: recently said, quote, "While the world knew Mike as a Hall of Fame football player, legendary coach, and leader of the Chicago Bears Super Bowl XX championship team, we knew him as the heart of our family." I'm at Mattinson.
1: A new name is in the mix for the White House briefing room.
2: President Trump has tapped conservative commentator Katie Zachariah to become press secretary. Officials have not said whether she has taken the job. Zachariah had a short stint speaking for Homeland Security and now handles communications for Truth Social. The seat has sat empty since Caroline Leavitt stepped down in late August. Willie Nelson, Washington.
1: Federal immigration agents say they didn't know there was a child in the car when they opened fire during a targeted operation in the Bronx. DHS Security Secretary Mark Wayne Mullen says 28-year-old Oscar Belgal weaponized his vehicle and tried to drive into officers despite his 5-year-old son being in the back seat of his SUV. It's not certain yet if the execution of Nidal Hassan will be live streamed. This is SRN.
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6: I'm meteorologist Mike Cox. It will be mostly cloudy for tonight. Gusty winds will be beginning, especially in the higher elevations. We'll have a low by morning around 58 degrees. Now, tomorrow, we have the rain bands from Hurricane Isaias coming through, so we're going to have rain showers likely throughout the day tomorrow, gusty winds as well. We'll have a high of 74 degrees. Rain and wind continues tomorrow night, lows near 60. Rain is likely Sunday. We'll have highs around 74.
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10: From time to time, John MacArthur would set aside an evening service to answer questions from his congregation at Grace Community Church. And today, you'll get to listen in on one of those Q&A sessions. So stay here as John answers questions that perhaps you've had as you've studied God's Word. Here's the first question from a member of the congregation, and then you'll hear John's answer.
11: Now, the idea is not stump the pastor, okay? I mean, I know you can ask me things that I can't answer, but what we want to do is to deal with things that are of importance, and we'll do our best to give you an answer out of the Word of God. You know, in the book of Acts, it says Paul reasoned with them out of the Scripture. It means he dialogued with them, and one of the great teaching ways is question and answer. In fact, throughout the early years of the church, there was a developing question and answer mode in teaching that became sort of refined into what we know as catechism, which is a series of teachings based upon the question and answer process. So we just encourage you to feel free to ask a question, and we'll do our best to speak right to the point. Keep your question short. Don't give us a big, long, drawn-out thing, or we'll never get everybody's questions answered.
12: the script.

0: scripture I'd like to have explained. It's 1 Peter 3:21, the part where it says, corresponding to that, baptism now saves you. Not the removal of dirt from flesh, but the appeal to God for a good conscience.
1: Right. What that verse is saying is that Peter's just talked about, we're talking about 1 Peter 3:18, Christ has once suffered for sins, the just for the unjust, they might bring us to God, and so forth. And it talks about there Christ's provision of salvation. And then it says that when his body was on the cross dead, his spirit was alive, not the Holy Spirit there in verse 18, but his spirit. And he went and preached to the spirits in prison. And I believe these were demon beings. And the word preach is not to preach the gospel, euangelizo, but keruso, to proclaim a triumph. I believe that when he was dying on the cross, this is a marvelous truth, when he was dying on the cross, it looked to hell and the demons like perhaps they had won the victory. And so at the very moment when his body was dead, during that period of time, his spirit was alive, it says in verse 18, and he went right down into the prison where the spirits are kept. And you want to know what spirits they were? Verse 20 says they were the ones disobedient during the time of Noah. And you remember in those days, the time of Noah, God sent the flood because the sons of God commingled with the daughters of men. So they were spirit beings who cohabitated with women, creating a sort of a Rosemary baby race of people, and God destroyed them all in the flood. So these are demon spirits. That's all you really need to know. He went into the place, proclaimed a triumph over the demon spirits, even in the midst of his death. And then it talks about the ark in which people were saved by water. The ark then becomes a symbol. And in verse 21, the like figure unto which even baptism doth also now save us. But it is not the putting away of the filth of the flesh. In other words, he is saying that as that ark was saved in water, so are we saved in water. But it is not external water. You see that? It's not the water that washes the flesh, the physical body. Not that at all. But it is that purification of the conscience. It is the purification of the conscience that he's really referring to. In other words, it's symbolic. As the ship was saved by the water, it floated on the water was its salvation. So we are saved by a certain kind of being in water. But it is not the water of the physical baptism. What water is it? Titus 3:5 tells us. Not by works of righteousness which we have done, but according to his mercy he saved us, here it comes, by the washing of regeneration. Okay? It's that washing of the heart. Now you go back with Peter and you go back with Paul to a Jewish concept that really starts in the New Testament with Nicodemus, doesn't it? Jesus says you must be born of what? Water, John 3, spirit. Now, what water was that? Well, what would Nicodemus understand? Nicodemus was a Jew. He was the teacher in Israel. He was an erudite scholar of the Old Testament. And he would know that back in Ezekiel's prophecy, in chapter 36, Ezekiel said, someday God is going to come in a unique way, and he is going to wash you with clean water, take out the stony heart of flesh and give you a heart of flesh, and put his spirit within you. So Nicodemus knew that someday the Messiah would come and he would do a washing work in the heart and plant the spirit. That's the water and the spirit of John 3. And so water, which always in the Old Testament, outward cleansing symbolized inward cleansing, always does the same in the new, so that the ark then becomes a figure of being saved through a water, and that water is not an external baptism. This verse in Peter argues against baptismal regeneration, but rather a washing of the heart through the working of God in forgiveness through Christ. Okay?
0: Okay, thank you.
1: Good question. Yes.
2: My question is, did God establish salvation on the basis of faith because of Adam and Eve's lack of faith?
1: Did God establish salvation on the basis of faith because of Adam and Eve's lack of faith? No, I don't think so. Now you're into a very difficult area of theology, which is known as Lapsarianism, right? Sublapsarianism, supralapsarianism, or infralapsarianism? Doesn't that bless your heart? And what it basically means is, you're really asking the question, did God establish salvation because of what Adam and Eve did? Or did God establish salvation before Adam and Eve did anything? And what did God establish first? And what is the sequence and what is the order? And the answer to all of that is, I don't know. But some people are sublapsarian, some people are infralapsarian, some people are supralapsarian, and then there are Labrador retrievers. And I really don't... I'm really not able to tell you what God did first. So I tend to say that God didn't do anything as a reaction to what men did. I believe that the reason God has given us salvation by faith, just simply, is because it most exalts Him, because it eliminates anything that we might do, right?
3: Hi, my name's Alan Gordon, and I just moved here from Florida, and before I moved, a lot of people said that if I came to this church, that they believe in election. And I don't understand it completely, and I'd like to get it cleared up, because so far what I do understand, it seems right.
1: Okay. Welcome. We're glad to have you from Florida. God bless you. Thanks for coming. Election. Well, this is easy. Let's see. In other words, what people always ask, and I'll frame the question for you, are we chosen to be saved, or do we choose ourselves to be saved, right?
3: Right.
1: Did I come to Jesus Christ because I was irresistibly drawn by God and had nothing to do with it, or did I come to Christ because my heart said, I want to come to Christ? And the answer is yes. Isn't that simple? Now, let me see if I can explain it to you simply, okay? The Bible teaches election. It uses that word many times. It says we are elect according to the foreknowledge of God. It says we were chosen in Him before the foundation of the world. It says our names are written in the Lamb's Book of Life from before the foundation of the world. It says you have not chosen me, but I have chosen you and ordained you. In the book of Acts, it says that God said, I have much people in that city, people who weren't even saved yet, but He had His name on them to be saved. You cannot deny election. Ephesians 1, chosen in Him before the foundation of the world. We know we are elect. So when you come to a passage on election, you preach it with all your heart. You just preach it. It's there. You can't argue with it. We're elect, chosen by God. Nobody ever came to Jesus Christ except the Father did what? Draw him. So we are saved because of God's predetermined love, and that's it. I mean, we are elect of God, and what a marvelous thing that is. And that's so important in the doctrine of security, because if He elects us, He's going to hold us, right? All right. So we teach that, and we preach that. And when you come across a passage on election, you just preach it fully and completely, because that's what the Bible teaches. But the Bible also teaches human volition. Jesus said, you will not come to me that you might have life. Jesus said, oh, Jerusalem, Jerusalem, how oft I would have gathered thee as a hen gathereth her brood, and you would not. In other words, Jesus on the one hand said, you can't come to me unless the Father draws you, and on the other hand, if you don't come, you're to be blamed. Now, in our minds, those seem like opposites, don't they? Paradoxes, unresolvable. And they really are. Over here, if you're saved, it's by God's election. And over here, if you're damned, it's your own choice. Now, let me tell you something. That shouldn't be a problem for you because of this. God's mind is greater than our mind, right? If I could understand everything, I'd be God. And if I was God, the world would really be in bad shape. But man loves to think he's God. He wants everything to fit into his mind. So what he does is take those kinds of things and try to find a truth in the middle that accommodates both, and in the end he destroys both. And so you come up with this thing where, well, you see, God looks down the road and he says, aha, I see the way they're going. I know what's going to happen. Boy, they're going to go over there, and so I just won't elect them because I can see that. And so God becomes the victim of the things that men do. That isn't what the Bible teaches. If you deny election, you've denied something in the Bible. If you deny the choice of man, where it says, whosoever will, let him come, take the water of life freely, Revelation 22. You can't deny either one. You leave them there, and if you try to harmonize them in the middle, you've destroyed both of them. See, just leave them there. You say, but I don't understand. That's good. You know what that proves? You're not God, and that makes us all very comfortable. And I'll tell you another thing. John Murray, the theologian in Westminster Seminary, says there is an apparent paradox in every biblical doctrine, every major biblical doctrine. For example, I'll ask you a simple question. Who wrote Romans? Who wrote Romans? Paul? God? Holy Spirit? Who? Did Paul write a verse, and then God write a verse, then Paul write a verse, and God write a verse? You say, was it all the Holy Spirit? Is every word in Romans from the mind of the Holy Spirit? Yes. Is every word in Romans from the mind of the Apostle Paul and his heart and his vocabulary? Yes. Who wrote it? Well, it's all God, and it's all Paul. Well, how can it be all God and all Paul? Well, it can't be in our human thinking. That's paradoxical, but it is. Let me ask you this. Was Jesus God or man? Yes. Half God, half man? What's half a man? What's half a God? A nothing. He was 100% God, 100% man. You can't be that. That's right. It's paradoxical. But if you try to make it in the middle and mix it and take away a little of his deity and a little of his humanity to come up with a hybrid, what have you just done? You've destroyed the person of Jesus Christ. So you leave it alone. And you say to yourself, I can't know that. The secret things belong to the Lord. Deuteronomy 29:29, I will not play God and assume that everything has to fit into my computer to be true. I'll ask you another question. Who lives your Christian life? Who does? Do you? Are you out there saying, I'm going to live my Christian life if it kills me? You say, no, it's Christ in me. I don't do anything. I just flop, and he does it all. No, no, no. See? I am crucified with Christ. Nevertheless, I live. Yet not I. But Christ lives in me. It's the same paradox. See, whenever you try to reduce the truth of God down to the human brain, you're going to have some stuff left over. You understand that? And consequently, you've got to be able to allow for what we call divine tension. Just leave it there. The Bible teaches election. The Bible teaches human choice. Let it teach both. God understands how it all goes together. We don't. That's a matter of faith, isn't it? Don't come up with something in the middle. You destroy both. So people who want to say, oh, we can't believe in election because it messes us up on this end, are really doing what they have no right to do. They're saying we've got to reduce God to our own thinking processes and assume that he's going to do only the things that we can fully understand. And that's not so. Okay? Good.
4: Yeah, John, concerning last week's teaching on the illumination of the Spirit of the Scriptures, how do we understand that so many Spirit-filled and studious men come up with so many different doctrines about
1: everything? Yeah, that's a good question. Why is it that good men disagree, right? If it's the Spirit of God who's our teacher? Okay, let me tell you, and this is hard to, to clarify in a simple way, but look at this. We're all going to be wrong somewhere because we lack perfection. True? I know I have errors in my theology. I just don't know where they are. If I knew where they were, I'd change them. I'm working real hard, and I believe everything I say. I really do, and I preach it that way. Don't you get the idea that I really believe what I say? Now, I know that I'm imperfect, and so no one person is the repository of all divine truth. And I say that to say this, that all of us are made to some extent incapacitated because of our humanness. And so there will be times, for example, when we're working on a passage, when we're interpreting a passage, that it'll go into our permanent file and we've done less than adequate scholarship on that passage. And so that part of what we've done may not be truly representative of what that text teaches. So you're dealing, one, with the human element. Secondly, the reason there's disagreement is because of background and presuppositions. In other words, men are raised in a certain environment with certain definitions and parameters in life and certain presuppositions. The hardest thing in Bible study is to divorce yourself from all your presuppositions and take every text purely on its own merit. We tend to go into the text with all of our preconceived ideas and then fit this thing into the system that's already been developed, rather than to keep the system open enough to take what that thing says. Thirdly, I think there's a very important reason why good men don't agree, and that's because many good men don't really dig deep enough, and they're too superficial. And if they really were faithful to dig with great diligence, they'd find themselves coming together much more than they do. And that's important. The fourth reason that good men don't agree is because some texts are obscure and difficult to interpret. And since you can't really be utterly, absolutely dogmatic about them, there is room for latitude at that point. But the thing that is so wonderful in all of this is that those who are those who represent the Word of God and who believe the Word of God and who teach the Word of God as the Word of God and love the Lord Jesus Christ will have differences, but they will inevitably be peripheral differences. The core of the main line of God's revealed truth will be there. See? And the differences will come through their background, through their scholarship, adequate or inadequate, through their presuppositions, through their diligence or lack of it, through the fact that this text doesn't have enough information for us to really know. But I think that good men basically agree right down the line. I stand in a historic context. I'm basically teaching you what has been the main line doctrine of the church since Jesus Christ. And I haven't deviated from that. Oh, there may be some passages where I'll go off a little bit here and there from somebody else's teaching, but the heart and soul of the message of the Word of God is intact. And the other reasons that I gave you will explain why those variations appear. Really, what we need to do is work harder and get rid of our preset presuppositions. That really helps. Yes?
3: I've never really understood the passage in Luke 5, 36 to 39 about the new wine and the old bottles. So I'd like some explanation. Thank you.
1: Okay. Luke 5, 36, he spoke also a parable to them. No man puts a piece of new garment on an old. If so, then both the new makes a tear, and the piece that was torn out of the new agreeth not with the old. No man puts new wine into old wineskins, else the new wine will burst the wineskins, be spilled, the wineskins perish. New wine must be put in new wineskins, and both are preserved, and so forth. Okay. What it's saying is, if you ladies who know about this, you get an old piece of garment, you put a new patch in it, and it'll rip the old up, won't it? Can't put a new patch in an old garment. You get an old wineskin that's had wine in it for a long time. In those days, in that culture, we don't do things like that anymore. But what would happen is once it was emptied, it would sit and it would dry and crack. If you then poured liquid into it, what would happen? Well, it would leak. You have to have a new, supple, soft wineskin to handle that. And I think this is so important because now I also did a tape on that, Tom, in Matthew 9, by the way, because his parallel is there. But what Jesus is saying is so vital. He says when he came into the world, he is saying, look, I am not here as an addendum to Judaism. I am not here to put some new wine in old wineskins. I am here with a new covenant. And I think he's representing his ministry not as something that in any way in the earth can fit into Pharisaic Judaism as it existed in the land of Israel. That's really what he's saying. There's no way that I can accommodate the system that is. And he was really calling men to come out totally from that self-righteous, legalistic, works-centered system that was Judaism. He wasn't accommodating himself to that in any way, shape, or form. What he brought was something new, and it had to come in a new package, didn't it? It couldn't be contained by that old self-righteous works system. That's the essence of what he's saying, I think, in that parable. Yes?
5: I have a question that's been racking my mind for a while. And that is, did the prayer of Moses on behalf of the people in Exodus 32 change the mind of an omniscient, sovereign, immutable God?
1: No. No, it didn't change his mind. What you have to understand in the scripture is that God relates to us in human terms, okay? In other words, when it says it repented God that he made man, did God really repent? No, but we understand that that means that on the surface it appears as though God was sorry about something that he had done. He felt sorry that it even made man. What that means is that God is not ipso facto saying, I am sorry I made man, like he did something wrong, but he's relating to us in a human emotion that helps us identify with what God was feeling when he saw people turning their back on him. Okay? Now, when Moses prays to God on Israel's behalf, or to spare the people, you know, if there's just a few righteous, Abraham did the same thing, you remember, in Sodom and Gomorrah, the same kind of thing, if you can just find a few, will you spare them, and so forth and so on. God is not changing his mind. God is not altering his behavior. God is not changing the plan. But from the human viewpoint, prayer appears to have that effect on God. And so God talks to us in those human terms so that we can perceive that can be understood that way. For example, the Bible says the eyes of the Lord run to and fro throughout the earth. Does God have eyes? No. But if it said God uses his glips to fricass, we don't know what that is. But if it says he uses his eyes to see, we perceive then that he is able to take in information. Or it says the arm of the Lord is not short and he can't heal, he doesn't have arm. It says his ear is not deaf, that he does not hear. In fact, it even says that he covers us with his feathers. And it doesn't mean that God is a chicken or a duck or whatever. But God reduces himself, and this is very important. It's what's called an anthropomorphism. That comes from two Greek words, anthropos, man, morphe, body, terms of the body of a man. God reveals himself to us in terms that are understood in human life so that we can perceive what is happening from the only vantage point that we could ever perceive it. And that's on human terms. So it is not to say that God changes his mind or alters his position or alters his view. It is to say that it appears that way from the human viewpoint. When, for example, in any time you pray, right? Let's say a sequence is going on and you pray and the Lord heals somebody. Did God change his mind? Would God have healed the person anyway? That's a very difficult question, because the will of God ultimately was to heal the person. So whether you prayed or not, what would God have done? Healed the person, except for the fact that your praying was part of the process for God to heal the person. So that was in the plan too. Very difficult. Now you're trying to unscrew the unscrutable.
5: So when God told Moses that I will destroy these people, right, even if Moses had not prayed, God would not have destroyed the people.
1: No, because you can't say if he hadn't prayed, because he did pray. In other words, God is talking to Moses in human terms to draw him to pray for the people. That's part of the plan. God knew what he would do in the end. But again, God is reducing himself to a conversation perceivable to the human mind. It's the only way we can understand God. Okay? And it leaves some tough areas out there. But someday we'll know as we're known, right? Okay.
6: You're listening to Grace to You, the Bible teaching ministry of John MacArthur. Thanks for being with us. We broke from our regular schedule to air a special time of Bible questions and answers recorded at the church John led in Southern California for 56 years. And you know, friend, one of the benefits of a Q&A session like today's is that it shows just how comprehensive and thoroughly sufficient Scripture is. Yes, the Bible raises a lot of questions, but it also answers them. More important, it has the power to transform you and me. Here's what John had to say about that in our studio some years ago.
7: I enjoy the Q&A sessions, and I feel comfortable doing it because of the fact that all the answers are in the one book. So I might not be able to answer philosophical questions because I would have to be widely read to understand philosophy. But when it comes to biblical questions, having spent my life in the Bible, I know essentially what God's Word says about most people's questions. The point of writing the MacArthur Study Bible Notes was to put the answers in the Bible so that people don't need to ask the questions.
6: Right. They ask them anyway, though.
7: Well, they always want to go beyond what you give an answer in the notes in the MacArthur Study Bible, and that's fine as far as it goes, but that leads to other questions,
6: right.
7: And that's great. I love that as well. But a good place to start with all your questions, and if you're reading the Bible, you will have questions. A great place to start getting answers is with the copy of the MacArthur Study Bible. There are 25,000 footnotes on every single page explaining what you're reading in the scripture, giving you background, culture, geography, language. That all is part of getting to the meaning of the text, explaining hard-to-understand passages and all those kinds of things.
6: Yes, friend, the MacArthur Study Bible is an all-in-one spiritual library that can help you understand God's Word like never before. 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
10: Open your Bible to 1 Corinthians chapter 15. 1 Corinthians chapter 15, that's in the New Testament. I'll begin reading with verse 1 of chapter 15. This is the great resurrection chapter of all the Bible. 1 Corinthians chapter 15. Moreover, brethren, I declare unto you the gospel which I preached unto you, which also ye have received, and wherein ye stand, by which also ye are saved, if ye keep in memory what I preached unto you, unless ye have believed in vain. For I delivered unto you first of all that which I also received, how that Christ died for our sins according to the Scriptures, and that he was buried, and that he rose again the third day according to the Scriptures, and that he was seen of Cephas, then of the 12. After that he was seen of above 500 brethren at once, of whom the greater part remain unto this present, but some are fallen asleep, some are dead. After that he was seen of James, then of all the apostles, and last of all he was seen of me also, as of one born out of due time. For I am the least of the apostles, that am not meet to be called an apostle, because I persecuted the church of God. But by the grace of God I am what I am, and his grace which was bestowed upon me was not in vain. But I labored more abundantly than they all, yet not I, but the grace of God which was with me. Therefore, whether it were I or they, so we preach, and so ye believed. Now if Christ be preached that he rose from the dead, how say some among you that there is no resurrection of the dead? But if there be no resurrection of the dead, then is Christ not risen? And if Christ be not risen, then is our preaching vain, and your faith is also vain. Yea, and we are found false witnesses of God, because we have testified of God that he raised up Christ, whom he raised not up, if so be that the dead rise not. For if the dead rise not, then is not Christ raised. And if Christ be not raised, your faith is vain. Ye are yet in your sins. Then they also which are fallen asleep in Christ are perished. If in this life only we have hope in Christ, we are of all men most miserable. Thank you, and you may be seated. The return of Christ to bodily life on the earth on the third day after his death is the greatest event in recorded history. It's greater than his birth that we celebrated Christmas. It's greater than his life that was impeccable. It's greater than his crucifixion that occurred the week before. It's greater than any other major event in all of Bible prophecy, the resurrection of Jesus Christ. The cutting edge of sorrow is no less sharp, because it is founded upon false information. Jacob, as you recall, mourned bitterly and continually for Joseph, though his son was not dead as he supposed. Torn to pieces by wild beasts, his once beautiful, now bloody coat was overwhelming evidence that he was dead. But while Jacob wept and worried, Joseph was on his way to the throne of Egypt. Sadness and sorrow had dominated the scene for these disciples of our Lord for the last 3 days. Jesus was dead, not by false reports, as in Joseph's case, falsely concocted, but by actual eyewitnesses. They watched him die. They saw him buried. He was gone. There was just cause for mourning. But the latest and the best news was yet to be heard. He is not here, but is risen. He's alive. He is risen from the dead. The testimony of the scriptures as to the reality of the resurrection is most ample and without a single note of discord or disagreement. All the evangelists, Matthew, Mark, Luke, and John, record it. All of Paul's writings refer to it repetitively. For Christianity stands or falls upon the resurrection of Christ from the dead. Paul said, if he be not risen, then our faith is vain. Our preaching is vain. Our loved ones that have died in him are dead in vain if he be not risen. Why does Christianity stand or fall upon the celebration of the resurrection? I want to give you four reasons, and I'll have you turning through your Bible, if you will, to read verses of scripture with me. First of all, because it ranks first among the miracles which bear witness to Christ's divine character. Turn to Romans chapter 1 and verse 4. Let's read verse 3 as well. Concerning his son, Jesus Christ, our Lord, which was made of the seed of David according to the flesh, and declared to be the Son of God with power, according to the Spirit of holiness, by the resurrection from the dead. The object of this scripture is to relate to us the two natures in one body. The human nature, or the seed of David, after the flesh, is found in verse 3. But the second nature, which is divine and called the Son of God, is declared and proven by the resurrection in verse 4. You see, Jesus could have claimed anything he chose to claim. He could have said anything he wanted to say. But it took the resurrection to validate the claim as to who he was. For had he not been the Son of God, there would have been no resurrection from the dead. Had he not been divine as he said he was, there would have been no Easter morning coming forth from the grave. As he was natural in the line of David, he is supernatural in the line of God. And God bore witness to that divinity by raising him from the dead. That's convincing, if you're able to be convinced. The fact that God raised up Jesus from the dead is the statement that God says he is who he says he is. He is what he said he was. He is the Son of God. Now, that's not the only place that God said that about his Son. He said that at the baptism of John in the River Jordan. This is my beloved Son, in whom I am well pleased. He said that on the Mount of Transfiguration. This is my beloved Son, hear ye him. And he said that on resurrection morning. This is my beloved Son. Come out of the dead. Come out of the grave. And he did. And it ranks first among the miracles which bear witness to Christ's divine character. For you see, if he is not divine, you and I do not have a Savior. The second reason why Christianity either falls or stands upon the resurrection is it is the divine seal of approval upon Christ's atoning work. Turn, if you will, to Romans chapter 4 and verse 24. Here is found the record of God's approval upon what Jesus had done. But for us also, to whom it shall be imputed, if we believe on him that raised up Jesus our Lord from the dead, who was delivered for our offenses, and it was raised again for our justification. It is the divine seal of approval upon Christ's atoning work. Three things in those verses you need to notice. He was killed, crucified. He died for our offenses. He became sin for us. That was what the prayer of Gethsemane was all about. It wasn't Jesus trying to come to terms with God. It was Jesus trying to come to terms with sin. For you see, the cup that he would drink didn't contain water like this cup contains water. That cup contained all the sin of every sinner who would ever sin. And when Jesus looked into that cup and saw the dregs and the slithering sins that man would commit, he said, Father, if it could be your will, let that cup pass from me. But it wasn't the Father's will. And Jesus drank the cup and became sin for us. He went to the cross with our sins, with our offenses. He died as a sinner, for sinners, but not a sinner. He died as the Son of God. He died for our offenses. Secondly, he rose again for our justification. You see, justification was not finished at the cross, for God had not given his approval to the payment that was made. Justification was finished when God said, I approve the payment of the blood of Jesus Christ on the mercy seat and on the altar. And when God said, I approve it, resurrection came. And ladies and gentlemen, listen carefully to me. Had God not approved what Jesus did, you and I still wouldn't have salvation. You and I still wouldn't have justification. And thirdly, God has given, by the resurrection, his divine approval. God said that morning when Jesus came out of the grave, I have accepted the payment for sin. And justification is now a reality. It's not something that animals must give their blood for. Jesus has become my lamb, and my lamb has shed his blood, and the blood has been applied, and God has been satisfied, and God gives his approval, and sinners are saved, and sinners are justified. God said that when he resurrected the body of Christ. Hey, listen, it's the greatest thing that's happened in recorded history. It not only said something about sinners, but it said something about a sovereign God who was now satisfied. You see, the Old Testament economy was that every year on the Day of Atonement, they'd bring a sacrificial lamb, an offering. And that offering was offered on the altar by the priest. The blood was poured out. It was simply paying the interest. But when Jesus came, God's lamb, he didn't pay the interest. He paid the note. And the truth that the note's been paid was manifested at the resurrection of Jesus Christ. For when God said, come out of the grave, and resurrected his son, He accepted the payment for the sin debt. And watch this, the sin of every sinner that had ever sinned and is sinning and ever shall sin was paid for at the cross of Calvary. Alas, and did my Savior bleed and did my Sovereign die? Would he devote that sacred head for such a worm as I at the cross where I first saw the light and the burden of my heart rolled away at the cross where I first saw the light? And now I'm happy all the day. It was there by faith, you see, that I saw what I saw. God approved it. That excites me. Now, religion may not approve it. I've heard some skepticism this week in the media about whether or not Jesus actually bodily rose from the grave. Well, he actually bodily arose. It wasn't some spiritual thing that occurred. It was a bodily resurrection. The body that was placed in the grave came forth with life, a glorified body. And hey, let me tell you something. That's a guarantee that you'll process one day. That puts me on shouting ground. Number three, let me give you this. Our spiritual renewal, the new life of believers, comes from and through the risen Christ. Turn to Colossians, if you will, chapter 3. It follows Philippians in your New Testament. Colossians chapter 3 and verse 1. If ye then be risen with Christ, seek those things which are above, where Christ sitteth on the right hand of God. Set your affection on things above, not on things on the earth. For ye are dead, and your life is hid with Christ in God. When Christ, who is our life, did you hear that, shall appear, then shall ye also appear with him in glory. Our spiritual renewal, the new life of the believer, comes from the risen Lord. In verse 1, we learn our new life lifts us to a new level. We're lifted above the level of this earthly abode. And we lift ourselves through this new life to a new place as a new person. Therefore, if any man be in Christ, he is a new creature. All things are passed away. Behold, all things are become new. And our new life lifts us to a new level. We're to live on a level higher than where we lived before. To think that you can come to church, get saved, and go out and live the same way you did is alien to the Word of God. You cannot find one shred of evidence where anybody ever had a head-on collision with Jesus and went away the same person. They were changed from the crown of their head to the sole of their foot. They were changed. They were made a new creature. New life came to live. And it lifts you to a new level. Hey, we're not on the level yet we ought to be on. Praise his name, he lifted me. In verse 2, we find out how. How is this lifting accomplished? We're to set our affection on things above. The little word love. Love or affection lifts us. Love lifted me. And not only did it lift me, but it keeps on lifting me. I'm being lifted by the love that God has for me through the person of his Son to a new level and new life. How do I do it? I set my affection on heavenly things. I love heavenly things. We have a problem with that. In our materialistic society, they start us out when we're about seventh grade. Tell us what all we can earn and what all we can buy with what we earn. And we need to stick in school. We need to stay there and get everything we can so we'll make all the money we can. And we'll change jobs 35 times in the first 3 years of our employment to try to get a penny raise on the hour because we're after things on the earth. What is our affection set on? The first thing a young couple wants when they get married is not spiritual development, but they want a house and a car. New furniture. They want to start out at least the level where mom and dad are, and it took mom and dad 35 years to get there, but that don't matter. Let us start out on the same level. It doesn't happen that way. I counseled with a couple not long ago, and the gal was all upset. The gal is the female partner of the marriage relationship. And I said to her, what's your problem? She said, I'm sick and tired of living in a mobile home. She said, I had my own room at home. I had it made. I said, you got married, honey. And you moved out of that household, started a new family, and new families oftentimes have to meet and live in less than mobile homes. She said, I wanted to move over and up. I said, it doesn't happen that way. You move out and down, but we don't like that. I know people that search the want ads every Sunday looking for a better job. I just make $65,000 a year, got to get up to $70,000. Why? Uncle Sam, looking for you? What we're to do? Listen to this carefully and closely. You're going to have to move out of the affection for earthly things and lift your love life to heavenly. A resurrection will do that for you. You see, if you'll die, let this old flesh be mortified, let it rot. Let the Spirit of God resurrect you in a spiritual nature. You can love heavenly things. And you'll spend as much time working toward heavenly goals as you spent working toward earthly goals. Love heavenly things. Our love for earthly things diminishes in exact proportion to the increase of our love for heavenly things. Why? Verse 3. Turn back over there a minute. I've got to read that verse. I know it's getting later by the minute, but I've got to read that verse. Colossians chapter 3 and verse 3. For you're dead. You're what? Dead. And your life is hid with Christ in God. Dead men don't line up in lines to get raises. And we're dead. We're dead to the affections of this world. We're just passing through. And the things of earth will grow faintly dim and strangely dim in the light of His glory and grace. Hey, if I could take you for a moment to where you're going to be in Christ, you'd forget about where you are, and all you'd think about is where you're going. If we get a vision of heaven, if we get God's Son is made for us, we would forget about the things on this earth. It looked like a stick pig pen compared to what He's got for us. Our spiritual renewal, the new life of believers, comes from the risen Christ. Then fourthly, it is the pledge of the resurrection and glorification of every child of God. The resurrection of Christ is. It's a pledge by God Almighty that we too will be resurrected, that we too will be glorified if we're children of God. Turn to Romans chapter 8 and verse 11. Romans chapter 8 and verse 11. But if the Spirit of Him that raised up Jesus from the dead dwell in you, He that raised up Christ from the dead shall also quicken, that means give life to your mortal body. That's this body. By His Spirit that dwelleth in you. Resurrection is to the body what sanctification is to the soul. Both are steps toward glorification. You see, you can't be glorified until you're sanctified. And you cannot be glorified until you're resurrected. The body has to go through resurrection like the soul has to go through sanctification. And then we're glorified. God has given a pledge. When He raised Jesus, He gave a pledge to everyone that would put his faith in Jesus that we too would be resurrected, that we too could look forward to life, not death. I've seen enough death. You can argue about whether there's heaven, whether there's a hell. No one's dumb enough to argue that there's no such thing as death. We've got evidence on every hillside in Southwest Virginia and East Tennessee, cemeteries marked with tombstones and markers where people have died. What's going to happen to them? When you place grandmother, grandfather, son or daughter, mom or dad out there in the ground, what's going to happen to them? Are they soon forgotten by human and divine? Oh no. On the resurrection morning, listen carefully, trumpet of God shall sound. And that trumpet doesn't have a thing to do with the resurrection of the body. That's for the assembling of Israel. And the voice of the archangel will sound. And Jesus Christ will say, come up hither. That's what gets us up. He's the resurrection and the life. Come up hither. Look up here at me. All those planted saints of God are going to get up out of the ground. You say, I can't believe that. I'm just talking to believers. You just hang there a minute. I'll get back to you in a minute. But believers believe that God is able, if He can make a body and make it live, He can take a body that's already lived and make it live again. Well, my God can't. He can do anything. And He will touch that body by the Spirit that has dwelt in that body. And that body's going to get up, and that body will be glorified. It will be immortal. And it will never age, it will never wrinkle, it will never be sick, it will never die. Hey, that's the hope of the church. I go to the cemetery all too often. And if I had to stand there and tell weeping loved ones, this is the end, I'd take this Bible and I'd discard it and quit preaching and I'd get me an honest job, something like used cars or vacuum cleaners. But thank God, because He lives, we too shall live. And I can tell that family upon the authority of the Word of God that on the resurrection morning, when all the dead in Christ shall rise, they'll have a new body. A few weeks ago, we took and buried her. Her body had just ebbed away. She weighed 53 pounds when we buried her. 81 years old. But before she died, she said, "Preacher, tell me what happens after death." And I said, "You mean to you, Mandy?" And she said to me, I said, "Your soul and spirit goes to be with the Lord." And one instant, bang, after you're dead, your soul and spirit be in the presence of the Lord singing, "Holy, holy, Lord God Almighty." She said, "What happens to the body, preacher?" I said, "We'll take it out beside a CJ and bury it." She said, "Is that it?" I said, "Hallelujah, no, that's not it. Because one morning, and it could be tomorrow morning, that grave will open, and out of that box is going to come a body that didn't

have heart trouble. And it'll not weigh 53 pounds. It'll not look like what sin did to it. It'll look like what it ought to have looked like had sin never been seen on planet Earth. And we'll go to be with the Lord. That's the hope of the resurrection. So if you hear, and you may, that old Montgomery died and they buried him, don't you worry about me. That's just the body they buried. But there's a seed in that body. And when the resurrection and the life speaks up from the grave, it'll come. Resurrection. If we have hope only in this life, we're of all men most miserable. I'm glad that when I got into this business of salvation, this business of preaching the gospel, that I don't have to take man so far and quit. There's no quitting. On and on and on. And it never runs out. Why? Because he lives. We too can live. Now here's my question to you. Many people met Jesus the day of the resurrection. He showed himself 7 times that day. Have you met the resurrected Lord? Listen, just like it was last night. It was November the 9th, 1954. I met Jesus. I didn't have an experience. I had an encounter. I was introduced by the Holy Ghost to Jesus. And Jesus took me and introduced me to the Father. And the Father said, justified. When God says it, honey, all the demons in hell can't deny it. Justified. And I'm justified. I met Jesus. You say, I bet it's because you got baptized. You got room for rent in your belfry. Do you know that? Bats must have a heyday between your ears. Your elevator doesn't go away the top floor. If baptism could save me, why did the Son of God cry, my God, why hast thou forsaken me? Why did God turn his back? If baptism could do it, baptism can't do it. It's the shed blood of the Lamb of God that did it. Are you washed in the blood? Have you been to Jesus for the cleansing power? Are you washed in the blood of the Lamb? Now here's what I hear all across the country. Well, Brother Montgomery, I joined the church. Wonderful. It'll do you as much good as joining the PTA. You don't even get a membership card at church. At least PTA will send you a membership card. You're better off in PTA if you're expecting church membership to take you to heaven. You say, Brother Montgomery, I saw a light and I heard a voice. It might have been the TVA and the radio. Won't get you to heaven. You say, but Brother Montgomery, I've lived a good life. Hogwash. All have sinned and come short of the glory of God. You're as dirty and despicable as any sinner that ever sinned and go to the same hell that Jesus. You say, but preacher, I'm doing better now. You can't do any better. You see, here's your predicament. Same predicament I had. I was born wrong the first time. My mama and daddy both were sinners. They're sitting right over here and they're still sinners. They're saved sinners, but they were sinners. And they had 4 sons and all 4 of their sons were sinners. And because I was born wrong, I had to be born again. And when I got born again, all the sin was put away and salvation was made evident. Presence of the Holy Spirit, and I was guaranteed delivery. We take precious things and put it in the mail and trust the United States government to deliver it. I don't know if you can trust them too well or not with something, but could I tell you that anyone that was ever stamped glory never went anyplace else? God's never left a forwarding address. He's never checked on the back of the envelope, new address. It's the same old glory that the Apostle Paul said, I glory in. And you can go there because he lives. You too can live. Do you know him? Have you met him? Our heads are bowed and eyes are closed for a moment. I want you to look deep into your own heart. Don't think about your neighbor, your friend, or your family. I want you to search the deep recesses of your own heart. And I want you to see exactly what God's trying to show you. I am convinced that the majority of people who go to church all the time have never met Jesus. Have you? How many of you would say, preacher, I know that I've met the Lord. I know that I put my faith in him. And on the authority of the word of God, I'm saved, just as saved as I'll ever be because of Jesus. God bless you. How many of you that say, preacher, even though I'm saved, there are sins in my life. There are problems in my life. I'd sure hate to meet God in the condition I'm in. Pray for me. There's 5, 7, 9. Is there another? God bless you. Some of you could not lift your hand to say, I know Jesus Christ. I thank you for your honesty. I want to do something for you very special. I believe with your consent and your approval, I can pray and God can send the Holy Spirit. He can confront you and convince you of your need. And before you leave, you could meet the Lord. What'd you come to church for? When you go to the doctor, you go to be helped, don't you? When you go to the restaurants, you go to eat. When you come to church, you ought to come to meet the Lord.
I want to

0: pray for you. You need intercessory prayer. And that's what I'm offering. No charge, just simply granting your permission. Now, Father, we stand at a great crossroad today. Many have lifted their hand to say, I have spiritual needs. I pray, Father, that because they are your children, that you'll guide them and direct them right now as to what you want them to do. But may they, in simple obedience and faith, do exactly what he's asking them to do.
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6: I'm meteorologist Mike Cox. It will be mostly cloudy for tonight. Gusty winds will be beginning, especially in the higher elevations. We'll have a low by morning around 58 degrees. Now, tomorrow, we have the rain bands from Hurricane Isaias coming through, so we're going to have rain showers likely throughout the day tomorrow, gusty winds as well. We'll have a high of 74 degrees. Rain and wind continues tomorrow night, lows near 60. Rain is likely Sunday. We'll have highs around 74.
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What's fascinating is I fade this theme music under and open the microphones to speak with you tonight. I can't see you, of course, but something tells me there's someone there. This is Night Sounds. I'm Bill Pierce, and I welcome you to these moments after dark. And speaking of seeing and not seeing an audience, I happen to have the privilege of visiting a radio station that broadcasts Night Sounds in Houston, Texas, not too long ago. They had sort of an open house reception there, and I was absolutely incredulous to see hundreds and hundreds of people come through that little station. All in all, they told me there was just about 2,000 people. And I think I spoke with every one of them. People of all cultures and nationalities, age groups, emotional patterns, personalities, voice prints, just a wonderful mix of humanity. And it confirmed to me once again that someone is there. I don't see you, but I believe it. Tonight's program I've entitled, See What I Mean? We don't always see with our physical vision, but we can visualize through the spirit. That sounds a little spooky and maybe unrealistic to some, but tonight's program is going to be centering around not only physical vision, but spiritual and psychological vision. Some time ago, a young man by the name of Dick Anthony and I recorded a song that he wrote with the title, Look All Around You.

Sort of a bossa nova Southern American type rhythm here. The clarinet comes in with a little pattern, and we enter in a moment with the song, Look All Around You. What do you see?

Carpenter Music on Night Sounds. Dick Anthony and I singing the song, Look All Around You, and what do you see? People laughing merrily. We see the outside, but God sees within. Tonight's program with the title, See What I Mean. Reflecting back for just a moment to that beautiful afternoon I spent in Houston, Texas, meeting hundreds upon hundreds of listeners from that area. I saw people who communicated with their eyes. They didn't have to say anything. Some of them were smiling, but there were tears. And it has been said, of course, you probably have heard the phrase, the eyes are the windows of the soul. There's more than one way to see things. The Bible speaks of seeing through the eyes of faith. The old adage, seeing is believing, sort of does a 180 there, and we come up with believing is seeing. Faith begins with belief. Faith sees what hasn't been manifested. It deals with what exists but is invisible. Dr. Miles Monroe wrote in his book, Releasing Your Potential, the minute you manifest something, it no longer requires faith, because faith is believing, conceiving, and releasing or speaking until you receive what you desire. According to the New Testament book of Hebrews, chapter 11, verse 1, these words remind us, quote, faith is being sure of what you hope for and certain of what you do not see. Actually, faith in someone or something requires unquestioning belief that doesn't require proof or evidence from the one in whom you have faith. And I understand the New Testament word for faith is a word spelled P-I-S-T-O-S, pistos, means to believe another's testimony. So tonight's program really is about faith, and it requires us to function by believing first instead of seeing or even feeling first. And sometimes this would create a problem because faith requires putting your body under the control of your spirit. The body says, I'm not going to believe it until I see it. But God says, if you're going to operate like me, you aren't going to see it until you believe it. And of course, this world system says, I'll buy shares in your company when I see strong growth. Whereas God says, let's get on now with building your business. So one operates by sight, the other by faith. Living by faith isn't always that easy. It requires that we put our souls under the control of our spirits. I've heard it said that your soul governs your emotions, your will, and your mind. When you live from your soul, you allow information from your physical body to govern your decisions. And your soul might say, well, I'm unhappy because the outward circumstances of my life aren't what I'd like them to be. So just because we don't feel what God is saying to us, don't refuse to believe that He knows what He's talking about. Most of the time, I don't feel anything as far as being religious or godly. I don't feel spiritual necessarily. Most of the words that I speak that come from the Bible come from a heart that receives this because God said it. I don't feel anything particularly except gratitude that He said something like this, that He loved me enough to die for me. The same with you.
after you see something, you have to release it. You may recall in the book of Genesis, God looked at the darkness and saw light. Light existed, but it wasn't made visible until God spoke it into being. Dr. Monroe is mentioning in his book the life of a young girl who was visited by the angel Gabriel. You probably remember that in the scriptures. Although she was engaged to be married, she hadn't yet known a man. So, we can imagine her surprise when Gabriel told her that she would give birth to a son who was to be named Jesus. Well, Mary could have begun to argue that this was impossible. Instead, she calmly asked, "How will this be, since I am a virgin?" These words in Luke chapter 1, verse 34. So Mary began to see things in her mind and her heart. By faith, she believed the words of the angel. "The Holy Spirit will come upon you, and the power of the Most High will overshadow you," and released the birth of Jesus. She said, "May it be to me as you have said." That is real faith in a very real circumstance. Tonight's program, See What I Mean? And you probably won't until you test it. If I speak and reiterate the words of God, the words of the Spirit of God, through His Word that He can tell any of us, we can read it, we can go out and buy a Bible, and you can see the same words I'm seeing now. Without faith, it is impossible to please God. For they who come unto Him must believe that He is, and that He is a rewarder of those who diligently seek Him. Not see Him, but seek Him with the eyes of faith. And then He sees us with the eyes of grace. And then we will, in turn, see others with that same power. Someone told me one time, as we were discussing a certain matter, we had a disagreement on it. And this person said to me, "Well, you are looking at this with different eyes than I am." And I thought for a moment, and I had to come to the conclusion that this person was correct. I didn't see this item with the eyes that he did, because I hadn't been there. And I had to take it by faith. So this happens in daily life. If we go into, say, a church we've never been in before, and we sit in the pew that we've never sat in, there's something in us that says, "This pew is going to hold me." Anytime I put a letter in a mailbox, I have faith that the mail collector will come by in a few hours and pick that letter up and put it through the process. It has everything on it. The right name, address, zip code number, a stamp. The postage has been paid. Well, I don't see any mail carrier usually coming and picking that up. There's a sign on the mailbox that says, "Mail is picked up at such and such in each day, 3 p.m., 5 p.m., 11 in the morning. It's collected and then it's transmitted." Well, tonight, it's all about faith, the eyes of faith. There's so many beautiful pieces of music about this subject. I'd like to play one for you right now that probably you have never heard. It's well done. It's in a legato form of choral delivery with orchestra background, written by John Peterson, who spoke in his lyric about the eyes of faith. The title is "Look to Jesus and then

beautiful music from the Bob Krogstad Chorale. The song entitled Look to Jesus. He is your dearest friend. This is Night Sounds. You've landed on the right station now. I'm Bill Pierce. I'm with you. We have about 5 or 6 minutes left together via radio. And our subject tonight is See What I Mean. Really, it's a question. See what I mean? There are moments when we have to prove something to somebody before they'll believe or receive it. But then there are other very significant times when we have to believe before we see it. We do it at various levels every day. Jesus said, "Blessed are they who have not seen, yet who have believed." One of his inner circle of fellowship named Thomas didn't believe that he was crucified and then arose from the dead. And he said, "I won't believe it until I place my hands in the nail prints, see for myself." So Jesus showed him. Well, we don't have that opportunity tonight as Thomas did. But the Lord did have a special word for those of us who cannot see yet, but who believe and trust in him. The eyes of faith, a very real fact. Taking just a moment's break here, Night Sounds continues after we go off the air. I've often said that, but I reiterate it because it's true. Through compact discs and through requested copies of certain program titles that we've gotten into that connect with listeners. If, for instance, you're having a tough time believing in something and you'd like to hear some of these quotes again tonight and some of the music, drop us a line. We'll do our best to accommodate you and send you just what you asked for. We want to pray for you too and your concerns. That means so much. We ask that you pray for us because we meet difficulties along the way that are native to us. I can't understand everything you're up to or into or experiencing right now. The joys, the sorrows, the pressures. Nor can you understand those same factors in me. But through faith, we join together. We uphold one another through prayer. If you'd like a catalog of the various attendant ministries and expressions of Night Sounds, I'd love to hear from you. Our mailing address is Night Sounds, Wheaton, Illinois, 60189. And our subject tonight, See What I Mean? And there's always the possibility that I'm speaking with someone tonight who doesn't even believe in the existence of God. Throughout the ages, many have tried to come up with undeniable proof for God's existence. But so far, no one has. That's why the Bible says that anyone who comes to God must believe that he exists. And if you don't accept that, you're still my friend. It's probably safe to say that in spite of the lack of compelling evidence for God's existence, the vast majority of people in the world do believe in God. Of some sort, of some power and form. Jews, Muslims, Buddhists, Hindus, all believe in God or a supreme force in one way or another. But there's a big difference between the gods of these various belief systems. There's no comparison. The God of the universe is the only one who is in charge. Tonight's program, See What I Mean, I just want to point to a bit of verse by Leona Choi, who wrote, "Though I am captured inside, responsibly occupied, give me at least a picture window view of God's created pageant, pastures and brooks, trees and fences, roads narrowing into the horizon. Whatever the season, jubilant springtime, lazy summer, brilliant autumn, frosty winter, I celebrate God's handiwork displayed before me, though at arm's length.
I want to behold all of God's fields too, through the open window of my spiritual heart. I want to keep my eyes lifted at His command, raised from my small part in His vast plan. My heart sensitive to the urgent needs of man. God gives us spiritual vision as we believe. I'm not sure how this works. I don't know the mechanics of faith. It's really beyond me, and most of the subjects we're into on Night Sounds, time after time, are too deep for me. I can't comprehend most of them, but I receive them by faith. I'd like to play in closing just a stanza of a song that a quartet I worked with for, 50 years had recorded some years back, which bears the same title in a sense as the one we played a while ago, Look to Jesus. He is your dearest friend. This message is look to Jesus for not only friendship, but for eternal life. Life is

I sincerely thank you tonight for joining me in these moments together as we've talked about spiritual vision. Again, I'm way over my head in these subjects, but I come to you quoting others, quoting the Word of God, because these are presented to us for our choice. God hasn't made machines or automatons out of us. He's given us choices, the dignity of even saying yes or no to Him. I trust that you have given your heart, your life, to Jesus Christ. Not because you see everything, but because you know that He is a person of His Word. Our mailing address is Night Sounds, Wheaton, Illinois, 60189. Thank you again for being there. Hope we'll see you again in the future in God's divine providence. Till then, a good day tomorrow and a peaceful.

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3: 91.5, the blessing. Meteorologist Mike Cox, it will be mostly cloudy for tonight. Gusty winds will be beginning, especially in the higher elevations. We'll have a low by morning around 58 degrees. Now, tomorrow, we have the rain bands from Hurricane Isaias coming through, so we're going to have rain showers likely throughout the day tomorrow. Gusty winds as well. We'll have a high of 74 degrees. Rain and wind continues tomorrow night, lows near 60. Rain is likely Sunday. We'll have highs around 74.

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1: Have you ever known someone with the ability to bring out the very best in others? 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Would you like to be that kind of person? If so, stay with us.
0: 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So far in our series called Building Authentic Community, we've talked about loving people who are hurting, doubting, or drifting. Today, Chip shows us how to go even further, how to actually bring out the very best in the people God's placed in your life. Chip is unpacking two of the four keys the Apostle Paul used to inspire an entire church to become who God made them to be. So if you have your Bible handy, go ahead and open it now to 1 Thessalonians chapter 4. Now here's Chip with today's message titled, How to Bring Out the Very Best in Others.
1: You know, every now and then you find yourself in a situation where you need to be of help to someone. You need to inspire them. You need to bring out the very best in them. But it's hard. Feel stuck. Not sure exactly how to go about it. We're going to learn that everyone needs someone at some time to give them something in order to become the someone they long to become. Sounds like a tongue twister, doesn't it? It really is. And this morning, we are going to learn from Scripture how you can be that person in someone else's life. You can bring out the best. And when they get in their 30s and 40s and 50s, they'll look back and it'll be your face. It'll be your voice. It'll be the things you said and the things that you did. And they'll say, because of you, my life is different. And if you want to learn how to do that, the Apostle Paul models it for us in 1 Thessalonians 4, 1 to 12. We're going to learn that there's four keys to inspiring others, to bringing out the best in their life. The first one is you got to motivate them. You got to help them soar beyond their present horizon. Secondly, you have to teach them. And we're going to learn you have to teach them in the most strategic arena of their life. Third, then you have to affirm them. And you have to affirm them in the areas where they're making the most progress. And then finally, you have to correct them whenever their attitudes or their actions are thwarting the progress that God wants them to make. And you're going to see here the Apostle Paul with, I mean, supernatural, divine wisdom, takes this church in the center of a pagan culture. And they've been growing for about 18 months, maybe 2 years. And he writes this letter, and he's going to take people that are really making progress, and he's going to take them to the next level because he's going to model inspirational encouragement. As he motivates them, here's what he does. You might want to jot this down in your notes if you have a pen. Motivate them to soar beyond their present horizons. That's what motivation is. Motivation isn't hype, not good motivation. Motivation is helping someone soar beyond their present horizon. So many of us can only see here. Motivation helps you see who you could really become and what you could really accomplish. Under that, you might jot down the first key is to appeal to the highest level of meaning and purpose. The problem with a lot of motivation, it's too cheap, it's too short, and it's too meaningless. I mean, motivate people to get wealthy, motivate people to just be successful, motivate people to be the best ball player, the best dancer, the best musician. Why? Well, so they can earn a lot of money. Why? So they can be rich and famous. Why? So they can move to Southern California. Why? So they can be in Hollywood. Why? So they can be depressed, divorced, and messed up. No, listen to the Apostle Paul, verse 1. He says, finally, brothers, we instructed or you received our teaching about how to live in order to please God. See, he appeals to the various highest level of meaning and purpose. He says, I don't want to motivate you to some small-time temporal achievement. He says, do you remember our instructions? You have the potential to please the living God of the universe. Now, that's up there pretty high. Notice he goes on. As, in fact, you are now living. See, not only do you appeal to the highest level of meaning and purpose, but secondly, you do it positively. You know, is he saying they're perfect? No way. He's saying this is where you were. You've trusted Christ, you're making progress, and your lives right now are pleasing God. Can you imagine how motivating it would be to get that kind of word from someone like the Apostle Paul? Or can you imagine how motivating it would be for some kid or some person or some friend to hear from you that they're really pleasing God? But he goes on. He teaches them that beyond that, that when you motivate someone, it's not just appealing to the highest level of meaning and purpose, and it's not just doing it positively. He's going to do it as a fellow traveler and remind them that this whole journey of growth is a process. Look what he says. He says, now we ask you, and the term means from one equal to another. He's a fellow journeyman, a believer in this trek we call life. He says, now we ask you and we urge you in the Lord Jesus to do this more and more. He says, you're pleasing God already. You're making great progress. But he says, excel more. What's the message? The message is the horizon is always moving. You never arrive. You make progress. And then notice, what's the goal of his motivation? It's not his agenda. It's not even their agenda. Look at verse 2. Verse 2 says, for you know what instructions, this is a different word than the earlier word. This is command or order. For you know what orders or instructions we gave you by the authority of the Lord Jesus. Do you see what he's saying? You motivate people to fulfill God's agenda. There's a lot of wealthy, successful people that really aren't experiencing all what God wants for their life. And there's some wealthy, successful people that are experiencing all of what God wants for them. The issue when you motivate another person is appeal to the highest level of meaning and purpose, and that's to please God. And so the goal is not so they fulfill their agenda, not so they fulfill your agenda. What is it? They fulfill God's agenda, his will. And that's the first step. Motivation is not enough, though. Motivation without education is hype. It's just blowing smoke. You can do it. It'll be great. I can see it. No. You got to raise the level, and then you have to give instruction and teaching so they can fulfill God's agenda. Teach them in the most strategic area of their life. The idea, teach them. When you want to help someone, there's a million things in Scripture to teach them. You can't teach them everything. Teach them the most strategic area in their life that will produce life change. Now, I don't know about you, but if someone did a good inventory of my life, I got 10, 12, 15 areas that need improvement. I can't work on all of them. If I would go to a mentor who would love me and care for me, a wise mentor would say, Chip, there's 10 or 12 areas that really need some work. But as I've prayed and pondered, this one is the key. 5 or 6 of them all revolve around your inability to trust God in this area. That's what we're going to work on for the next 6 months. And when that happens, then monumental growth would occur. Apostle Paul is going to do that. He's writing to a group of people that are in an incredibly secular, I mean really secular world. Now, it is a place where sexual purity is unheard of, where the holiness of God is denied. So guess where the Apostle Paul, what's the most strategic area to teach them in? He's going to teach them God's not a prude. He's going to teach them that God is holy, God is loving, God is compassionate, and God is good. And he's going to teach them that your present sexual practice is separating you from God. There's a huge price tag that you're paying. It's unworthy of your calling. And your life is not a testimony to the world. And so he's going to teach them 3 ways. Let me give you the first one. First, he's going to explain clearly what God's will is. We instruct people to fulfill God's agenda. Doesn't it make sense? Tell them what his will is. Not your will, not the church's will, not an organization's will, not the denomination's will, not what your grandfather believed. What is the will of God? Well, where do you find the will of God? It's in the Word. So notice what he says, verse 3. For it is God's will that you should be sanctified. The word means set apart, be holy, pure, undefiled. And then he elaborates, namely, that you should avoid or abstain sexual immorality. He says, let me tell you the will of God. You guys are doing great. You're growing. You've come into this absolutely secular, sex-saturated world. And he says to them, hey, this is the will of God. And the will of God is that you be sexually pure. Now, that's what the Bible teaches. And you say, well, that sounds pretty prudish to me.
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1: Of course, let's do a little cost-benefit analysis. Wonder what life was like when this was a moral fabric of our culture. The divorce rate was minuscule. We didn't have AIDS then. Genital herpes was a rare commodity. Families weren't fractured. People weren't paying financially for paternity suits. We didn't have the great majority of people going into marriage with psychological and emotional scars. We hadn't done the research, and we didn't know that people that are promiscuous before they're married have less satisfying sex lives after they're married. See, we didn't have a lot of the junk and the price tag that we have now. But see, God knew. And so once you explain God's will to him, that's verse 3. Now notice in verses 4 and 5, when you want to explain God's will, I think here's what he does. Tell it like it is, with conviction. He's going to expand on this. Tell it like it is, with conviction. We have a lot of people that when it gets down to some sensitive subjects, we kind of waffle. Well, you know, I'm not really sure what the Bible says about. I'm real sure what the Bible says. I may not like it, and it may be hard, but I mean, this is not one of those. I wonder what God really thinks about sex. You know what every college person always asks you at a conference?
2: I want to know the will of God. Can you tell me what the will of God for my life?
1: So here's one of the passages I always turn to. Sure, it says right here, the will of God for your life is you be sexually pure. Makes those conversations pretty short, you know? Notice now, though, how to say it. When you communicate and you want to inspire people, there's a balance. In verses 3 to 5, you tell it like it is with conviction. But lest you get too uptight, in verses 6 through 8, you tell it why it is with compassion. And what we're going to see, Paul's not down on these people. They're in a culture much like ours. And he wants them to hear the truth, but he wants to hear it in grace. So 3 through 5 is the truth. 6 through 8, he gives some grace. So let's look at it. Verse 4, he says, what's this sexual immorality? What's it look like? It's that each of you should learn. The word means to habitually learn and make a practice in your life. Learn to control his own body or vessel in a way that is holy and honorable. He states it positively. He said, every single believer in Thessalonica and around the world, you should learn to get a hold of this human body, and that you should operate in such a way in the sexual arena that it is holy and that is honorable. That means every thought that goes through your head, whether you're at the beach, which may not be a good place to keep those good thoughts, men, going through your head, or whether you're in a movie, or whether you're in the office, is the thoughts that are in your head are pure, holy, and honorable. It means that every relationship with the opposite sex is one where you don't feel guilty, you don't feel ashamed, you don't feel bad, you don't feel like you're violating. You know you can stand before God and know that whether you're married or single, that my relationships with the opposite sex are holy and honorable. Notice the negative side. He goes on to say, not by contrast and passionate lust like the heathen who do not know God. And so he tells it like it is, and he tells it with conviction. Why? Because God's a prude, because we're puritanical, because we haven't come out of the ice age? No, it's because God cares so much. In verses 6 through 8, he's going to give us 3 specific reasons why this is the smartest, most logical, beneficial thing for you and all the people you're trying to help. In verse 6, he's going to teach us that why is because it harms others. Sexual purity is crucial because when we're immoral, it harms others. In verse 7, he's going to say it's going to harm you. End of 7, he's going to say it's inconsistent with your high calling. So let's look at it. Reason number 1, he says, look, compassionately. Now the tone changes. He says, don't have sex outside of a monogamous marital relationship because, one, it harms other people. Verse 6, and in this matter, what matter? In the matter of sexual purity, no one should wrong, it means trespass, sin against his brother, or take advantage of him. That means defraud. See, Paul had this holistic view about life, unlike us. He had this picture that, okay, there's all these men, there's all these women. If I get involved in immorality, or you get involved in immorality, and you sleep with this person, that person, and that person, and they sleep with this person, that person, and that person, the day is going to come when they marry someone. And when they marry that someone, God's plan, because sex is holy and sacred, and he's actually for it. Don't let this out. He invented it. And he invented it for pleasure, procreation, and the joy of his children. It's not dirty. It's not evil. It's not bad. God's really pro-sex. But when you have it with other people, then the person who shows up at wedding night with someone else that you've had sex with is a used commodity. You've defrauded your brother. You've defrauded your sister. I want to tell you, God demands sexual purity because he cares so much about other people that you and me don't have the right to mess up the special time. I've never yet, in counseling all the couples over many, many years, I have yet to have one single couple say, oh, Chip, we went on our honeymoon. I just can't believe it. We both saved ourselves and we just couldn't figure out how it worked. But I'll tell you what. I've talked with people coming home from their honeymoon, and they've told me privately, I had the faces of different people in my mind. I know this was supposed to be a special day, and instead I felt cheap, and I felt dirty, and I felt bad, and I thought this was going to be so great. And I love this man with all my heart, but sex isn't a good thing. See, God is not a prude. God is holy. And when he tells you something,

0: something, he tells you because you matter to him and he doesn't want us to spoil it. Second reason is not only does it harm others, but notice the next line, it will harm us. He goes on to say, the Lord will punish. The word is, he's an avenger. The Lord will avenge or punish men for all such sins as we've already told you and we've warned you. He's saying it compassionately. Don't have sex outside of monogamous heterosexual relationship because there's a price tag. I'm just telling you. God is holy. He's not going to change his character. He loves you. He will forgive you. He's merciful. But people that have sex get AIDS. They get psychologically wounded. They damage future relationships. They ruin families. You know what? It's like gravity. You don't have to believe this. But once you jump off that fifth-story building, the pain when you hit the pavement is about the same, whether you believe in it or not. God is a holy, just God, and this command is to protect you. Notice the third compassionate reason, verse 7, for God did not call us to be impure, but to live holy lives. He says, it's just inconsistent. God is holy. How can you live an impure, unholy life? Because you're called. You're one of his. He wants you to reflect his love and his nature and his character. It would just be, I mean, how could you do it? It's so inconsistent with your calling. And then notice verse 8, the summary. It says, therefore, he who rejects this instruction, what instruction? About sexual purity? It's a rejection of God who, notice present tense, gives you his Holy Spirit. And I'm sure Paul wasn't trying to change his theology as though you got the Holy Spirit in installments, present tense continually. When you trust Christ, you're sealed with the Spirit, adopted, you become in his family. You are his. But this giving of the Holy Spirit, I think he's talking about experientially. You know what? When we sin against God, we grieve, we break God's heart. And in years and years and years of working with men and working with couples, my observation is until you and I get the area of sexual purity, consistently making progress and victory, you will not experience the peace of the Holy Spirit. And you will not experience the power of the Holy Spirit. And you will not experience spiritual fruitfulness. We had a guy in our church talk about 3 years as a growing Christian, hooked on pornography, hating himself, feeling condemned, feeling torn inside, struggling. And he said, you know, I knew Christ, and a half hour later, he's got a zeal to share his faith, and he said, I felt like such a hypocrite trying to tell people about Christ after the trash that I just watched. There's a lot of people that aren't tasting and not experiencing a fraction of what God has for you. And I understand you live in a sex-saturated culture. I understand. Is it tough? Yeah. I mean, I used them all. I tried to negotiate at least one of the Ten Commandments out in my first 2 years as a Christian. I said, hey, God, you know, I'd go 9 for 10. Really? And I'll keep the other 9. No negotiations. He loved me too much.
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2: You know, it's interesting as we listen to the message together today about how Paul inspires and motivates. We ended on a very, very serious note where he talks about sexual purity. But the context here, he began by motivating them, talking about how they could really please God. And I don't know about you, but this area of sexuality, sexual purity, if you're in the process of discipling, teaching, helping other people, or if you know some people that you know this is the barrier that's holding them back from really walking with God. You know, Paul gives us a model here about how to talk to him. And let's walk through the model, because those of us that are committed to seeing people grow in their relationship with Christ, you have to confront tough issues. And he models for us how you do it. One, you motivate, and then you teach. When you want to help someone with sexual purity, the first step is show them clearly what's the will of God. It's not ought, it's not should, it's not your tradition or your background or what other people think. It's not some effort to make them feel guilty. Paul says in verse 3, this is the will of God, your sanctification, namely that you be sexually pure. In other words, this is God's idea. The second thing he does is he tells it like it is. He's very clear and with conviction. He says, look, you know, this is unpopular in our day. In Paul's day, I mean, people were sleeping around as much or more than in our day. This was not a popular message. But with conviction, he tells them, look, here's some reasons with conviction and compassion that you can't afford to be doing life sexually apart from God's will. It harms others, defrauding. It will harm you, and we know all that stuff. And third, it's inconsistent with who you are in Christ. And so let me ask you, first, where are you at in this area of sexual purity? Second, is there someone that you know that you have a sense of responsibility for and love for that really need to hear this area needs to be addressed? You know, as believers, we've got to be pure. And if we don't speak the truth to one another in the body of Christ, confront one another, you know what? We're not going to be pure. You don't have to be down on people. You don't have to come down strong, but share the word of God, the will of God. Do it in love, give the reasons why, and then invite them to follow Christ in purity. You will be giving them the most inspiring, gracious gift you could ever offer.
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5: With SRN News, I'm Mary Rose. Hurricane Isaias, live tracker, major category 2 storm, expected to make landfall along the Gulf Coast this evening. Evacuations ordered in Alabama and Florida. Officials are urging coastal residents from Mississippi to the Florida Panhandle to take the season's first Atlantic hurricane seriously. Lisa Carton reporting.
6: Hurricane Isaias has begun impacting the Gulf Coast as the storm heads towards the region. The National Hurricane Center reports it remains a Category 3 storm and is close to 50 miles south of Pensacola, Florida. The system is packing winds of 115 miles an hour and heading north at 18 miles an hour. A hurricane warning is in effect from Louisiana to the Florida Panhandle, where forecasters are warning of storm surge along the coast and life-threatening inundation over the next day and a half.
5: Tempers flared during a U.S. Senate debate in Grand Rapids, Michigan.
7: A fiery debate between Republican Mike Rogers and Democrat Abdul El-Sayed. Rogers calling El-Sayed a con man for describing himself as a doctor despite not having a medical license. And on the topic of campaign funds, Rogers saying this.
8: So that means you're bought off by George Soros' family. That means that you're bought off by Hamas, Hezbollah, Al-Qaeda. Those people who are supporting you, pour that money into your campaign. This is you begged Chuck Schumer. Matter of fact, you had to sneak by the trash cans in the back of the building to beg for that money.
5: Laura Winters reporting. The University of Michigan's October report shows consumer confidence lowered this month, with Republicans believing it is a stark reminder of why voters are demanding a return to President Trump's America First agenda. This is SRN News.
9: 91.5 The Blessing. We've all heard of storm chasers, those adrenaline junkies who go out searching for severe weather, and they're determined to get in the middle of the storm. But have you heard of swarm chasers? They go out in search of AI gone rogue. These online sleuths, known as swarm chasers, actively comb the internet.

0: happening. These swarm chasers share their findings with each other in online forums and compare notes. And this is ironic, they're doing what the AI agents are doing, communicating and coordinating with one another, but their purposes are opposed. The metaphor is hard to miss. Christian believers are also fighting a battle against invisible forces, but that battle is not ours to win. No, in this fight, we look to what Paul described in Ephesians 1, the immeasurable greatness of his power toward us who believe. I'm David Wolin at haventoday.org. 91.5,
1: the blessing weather. I'm meteorologist Mike Cox. It will be mostly cloudy for tonight. Gusty winds will be beginning, especially in the higher elevations. We'll have a low by morning around 58 degrees. Now, tomorrow, we have the rain bands from Hurricane Isaias coming through, so we're going to have rain showers likely throughout the day tomorrow, gusty winds as well. We'll have a high of 74 degrees. Rain and wind continues tomorrow night, lows near 60. Rain is likely Sunday. We'll have highs around 74.
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3: 91.5, the blessing, WHCB, Bristol Kingsport, Johnson City. Kenneth Hill here. I've been told by some folks I don't say much at the top of the hour. Well, I can't really say too much, but I can tell you that Jesus Christ, God's own Son, came to this earth and died for your sin that you might have your sins forgiven. So turn from your sin, turn to Jesus Christ, and receive Him as your personal Savior. And there'll be a home in heaven for you. I can tell you that in 30 seconds.

gentle voice. I can't evade. Speaks in the darkness of the heart and whispers, do not be afraid. You can be free. The price was paid.

For about 18 years, from the time they are born till about the time they get out of high school, those kids are among your highest priorities. You love it, but it's a tough job. We know, and we understand. We make it our job to make your job a little easier during those tough, fun, and fulfilling 18 years. 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

0: The month of October is a wonderful opportunity to celebrate our pastors. Our local churches are blessed to have a man called of God to teach, preach, and instruct believers in the Scriptures. May we take time to give thanks to God for our pastors and encourage them during Pastor Appreciation Month.
1: There are times in our lives we're talking to someone, we're being honest, telling the truth, or stating a fact, and for some reason, they simply don't believe us. They may have even outright called you a liar, or simply made a sarcastic remark like, "Oh, sure." Human beings are naturally skeptical, and sometimes just completely untrusting. It's part of our sin nature. But this is a big problem when we approach God. If you want to offend a righteous and holy God who is incapable of sin, just doubt him. Or even worse, don't believe him. In the Old Testament book of 2 Kings, God's prophet said that a famine was going to end dramatically the next day. One man sarcastically scoffed at that prophecy, and God pronounced judgment on him, and he died the next day. There are many other examples in the Bible of situations where people just outright did not believe God said exactly what he meant, and it usually didn't turn out well for them. Every statement made about God's character in the Bible is absolutely true. If there is one thing about God we should never forget, he does not like to be doubted, and he loves to be believed.
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5: I'm meteorologist Mike Cox. We have the remnants of Hurricane Isaias to deal with as we go through the weekend, and that will bring cloudy skies, rain, and gusty winds today, tonight, and tomorrow. Higher elevations, high wind warning is up through Sunday before things start to move out as we go into Monday. We'll have a high today of 74, lows tonight around 60 with the rain around. And then tomorrow, highs around 74 as well. Even Monday, cloudy, a few rain showers, and a high of 74. 91.5.

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3: I was recently at a rehearsal dinner, and everyone was enjoying photos of the engaged couple through the years of life leading up to their wedding. Some went back to their early childhood, and someone commented on how different the bride-to-be looked back then in elementary school. Everyone was enjoying the laugh at the 12-year-old version of her, and then she said, "Hey, that was me, but it's not me anymore." Comparing that picture to the present reflected a complete transformation. Jesus Christ wants to do that for you on the inside by forgiving every sin of your past. He died for your sins on the cross, and He can transform you from the inside out. If you'd like to learn how to begin a relationship with Jesus Christ, you can call or text us at 888-NEED-HIM. That's 888-NEED-HIM.
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5: I'm meteorologist Mike Cox. We have the remnants of Hurricane Isaias to deal with as we go through the weekend, and that will bring cloudy skies, rain, and gusty winds today, tonight, and tomorrow. Higher elevations, high wind warning is up through Sunday before things start to move out as we go into Monday. We'll have a high today of 74, lows tonight around 60 with the rain around. And then tomorrow, highs around 74 as well. Even Monday, cloudy, a few rain showers, and a high of 74. 91.5.

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2: And friends, we are talking about spiritual warfare as we deal with this brand new book called The Battle for Your Soul. I must confess that many times when I hear spiritual warfare, there's kind of like a superstition that goes with it, like there's a demon behind everything that happens. The Bible doesn't present it that way. The Bible is very clear about what we do when tempted, what we do when we're under depression, how we deal with life according to God's word, and we're trying to stay focused on that and not get off on any rabbit trails along the way, but just keep our minds straight. This is what God says. This is what this means, and this is what it means to you. We'll get to our lesson in just a moment, but first, let me tell you that we are featuring during this month as our special gift a copy of the book, The Battle for Your Soul, 240 pages, helping you to learn how to stand strong in temptation. 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And also available in all the major bookstores where you can go and purchase your copy. Let's get started now with temptation. This is the one thing that is true for everyone, because the Bible says that temptation is a subject for every man. That includes you and me. This is pertinent to all of us. Let's study it together. As John Perley Huffman backed his 2006 Toyota Tundra out of a parking space at the Amtrak station in Santa Barbara, he accidentally hit a white 2010 Honda Civic. He said, "I couldn't have been going more than a single mile per hour. I hit the Honda near the leading edge of the right door and maybe a bit into the fender. It left more than a scuff, but slightly. So I faced a dilemma. Should I leave a note for the Honda's owner confessing the accident, giving my name and phone number, or should I just drive away? The temptation to skedaddle was overwhelming. My insurance was already expensive, and besides, probably the owner wouldn't even notice the new dent in his car. In the battle for our souls, these are the kinds of temptations that come to us suddenly without warning. And in this case, I need to tell you that John yielded to his conscience and wrote a note. Later, the Honda's owner called him and they had a civil chat, and the person never filed an insurance claim, so John was true to his conscience, but he never took a hit to his insurance policy. He wrote about this in a book that he wrote called Road and Track, and he called the article, "Tempted by Evil, One Stupid Accident and Moral Disengagement." And I thought, we live in a time of moral disengagement. And that's a sinister battlefield for your soul and for mine. At its core, the war we face concerns our desires, our decisions, and our direction. It's a matter of what we love, what we choose, and what we are becoming. Unfortunately, as someone has said, most people want to be delivered from temptation, but they would also like to keep it in touch. The Christian has the world, the flesh, and the devil that we have to deal with every day, but it's the devil who tempts us.

0: I want to talk to you today about temptation. And before I go any further, let me say that temptation is not a sin. The Lord Jesus was tempted intensely in the wilderness. Temptation is not a sin. Yielding to temptation is a sin. But temptation itself does not qualify for sin. The devil is actually called the tempter in two different places in the Bible. And as he roars about like a lion seeking to devour us, I'm sure he's passed your way more than once as he has mine. And probably not so long ago, perhaps even this very day. Satan has brainwashed large segments of people to live however they like without shame or guilt. For them, wrong is right, and right is wrong. And as Christians, that can never be true for us because our goal is to please God. Temptation is Satan's magnet pulling us off course. It's not anything new. The battle of temptation goes all the way back to the Garden of Eden, where Satan tempted Eve, and continues when David numbers his people because Satan tempted him to do it. Ananias sinned because Satan filled his heart. Paul was afraid the devil would tempt some in the city of Corinth because of their lack of self-control. And Satan even sought to tempt the Lord Jesus, I mentioned already, without any success in doing so. So from Eden to Corinth to our own neighborhoods and our own time, Satan's strategies really haven't changed much. Someone said Satan has not had a new idea since the Garden of Eden. He continues to tempt in the very same way. In New Testament days, the city of Corinth was one of the most decadent spots in the Roman Empire. When the Apostle Paul preached the gospel there, many people trusted Christ as their Savior, and some were saved out of very deep corruption. Their lifestyle before they became Christians was pretty wicked. Imagine that the Apostle Paul received a letter one day from a young, newly converted man. This man was surprised that he still felt evil desires. His yearning for sin wasn't expunged by his conversion. He wanted to serve Christ with all of his heart, but he was plagued by temptation, and he wrote a letter to Paul asking, "What do I do?" Now, I can't prove that such a letter was ever written, but the concern was certainly prevalent in the hearts of many Corinthian believers. The answer Paul would give is summarized in just one verse from his first letter to the Corinthians. This is not a verse unknown to many of you, but perhaps we can draw some meaning from it today in these moments we have together. 1 Corinthians 10:13 says this, "No temptation has overtaken you except such as is common to man. But God is faithful, who will not allow you to be tempted beyond what you are able, but with the temptation will make the way of escape that you may be able to bear it." This single verse tells us three major things about temptation. Number one, you will face it. That's what the scripture says. It says there is no temptation that is not common to man. In other words, if you're being tempted and you think you're being picked on, you're not. You're just being human. It is human to be tempted. Everybody gets tempted. Maybe you were tempted on the way to church today or even sitting in the pew. You are tempted. The New Living Translation says it this way, "The temptation in your life are no different from what others experience." Now, Paul is not saying because of this that we should just take it for granted. We're all tempted, so don't worry about it. He's not saying that at all. What he is saying is that it is universal, and we should remember that everybody goes through it. So, you know, I'm never sure if my messages are appropriate for everybody in church, but today this message is for everyone because the Bible says everyone at one time or another is tempted. John White wrote these words. He said, "You will be tempted. The kinds of temptations may change. Candies for kids, sensuality for the young, riches for the middle-aged, and power for the aging. The evil one can ring changes with greater skill than any advertising agency. You will be tempted continuously. Therefore, temptation itself need not dismay you. It was your Savior's lot. He was tempted, and you will be too." These words are words of reassurance. Whatever you're going through, whatever temptation you're facing these days, you're not the only person to walk that road. You're in good company. Temptation will be around till we get to heaven. You'll never get to the place in your Christian life where you say, oh, finally, I won't be tempted anymore. Each brush with it is a skirmish in the overall war Satan is waging against you. In each incident, your soul will be strengthened by resistance or weakened by failure. The Living Bible translates 1 Corinthians 10:13 like this, but remember this, the wrong desires that come into your heart aren't anything new and different. Many others have faced exactly the same problems before you. So put it down in your notes. When it comes to temptation, you will face it. Don't think you're not going to face it, that you're going to get past it, that somehow you're going to escape it. Nobody escapes temptation. Can I get a witness? Everybody gets tempted. Here's the second thing. God will limit it. Your temptation will be limited by God. Paul says, but God is faithful, who will not allow you to be tempted beyond what you are able. The way I see it, the more mature we become in Christ, the greater the temptations are. The founder of the seminary that I attended was Lewis Sperry Schaeffer. He was a godly man who understood this principle. In one of his books, he wrote, it has been well said that spiritual believers are honored with warfare in the frontline trenches. There, the fiercest pressure of the enemy is felt. You may think, if I get closer to God, I won't be tempted. No, as you get closer to God and begin to be more valuable to the cause of Christ, temptation will increase. So you better learn how to deal with it. You better learn the reality of it. Remember this, God never tempts us to evil. Satan tempts us to evil. But when God allows temptation to come our way, in this passage of Scripture, he makes a promise that's quite surprising. He says he will limit its intensity to what we can bear. He knows our limitations, and he never allows us to be tempted. The Scripture says this, beyond what we can bear. And he is present to help us. The Apostle Paul tells us that he will deliver us from temptation. God delivers us, he has delivered us, and he will deliver us, according to 2 Corinthians 1:10. You might think that we would be better off without temptation. I think that on occasion. But when temptation comes, it serves a purpose. We need these tests because they help us demonstrate our love for Christ. One pastor that I read a lot said, if you don't have any tests, you can't have any testimonies. In school, you take a test occasionally to prove what you've learned. Without tests, there would be no real measure of growth and little motivation to study or grow wiser in the subject. And the Christian life is the same way. Without the occasional test, how would we measure our growth in Christ? When we are tempted to do wrong and still choose to obey Christ, it shows us that our faith in him is growing. If you hear someone say, I was overcome by temptation and it was more than I could withstand, don't believe him. That's not what the Scripture says. The Scripture says there is no temptation that has taken you, but such as is common to man, and God is faithful, and he will not allow the temptation to be more than you can handle. And remember this, God is not merely regulating the circumstances, he's protecting the integrity of your soul. God cares about your soul, and he wants your soul to be pure so you can relate to him. If you yield to temptation, you shrink the soul, you complicate the soul so that your relationship with God gets tarnished. And some of you know what that's like. David prayed on one occasion, God, restore to me the joy of my salvation. He didn't say, restore my salvation. He said, restore to me the joy of salvation. Temptation can steal the joy of your salvation. And some of you are shaking your heads because you know what I'm talking about. So when it comes to temptation, you will face it, but God will limit it. And the third thing is, you can beat it. You can be victorious over temptation. Let me extrapolate that a little bit. Paul would go on to tell his young friend that God would give him a way to escape the temptation. And it says here, God is faithful, who will not allow you to be tempted beyond what you are able, but with the temptation will make the way of escape that you may be able to bear it. Whenever we are tempted, God has the end of that temptation in sight. The moment the test begins, the way out is already available. He doesn't wait to see how we're doing. He gives us a means of escape from that temptation at the very outset. It's interesting that the Greek word for escape had the connotation of a narrow passage out of a treacherous canyon. In other words, you might climb down into this canyon and find yourself trapped and you don't know how to get out. All of a sudden, you find a narrow way out. Paul says that if you see that path, don't walk past it. Don't ignore it, but take the way out. The escape God provides is more than a way out of a situation. It's a pathway to preserving the health and strength of your soul. God will always make a way. But let me say something about this. While this is very encouraging, it must not be taken for granted. Listen to me, and you know this to be true. In most situations, the way of escape will be just a fleeting thought. That thought will say something like, this is wrong, and you know it, and you shouldn't be doing this. The way of escape may only last for a moment, and if it isn't taken, it will be too late. Take the way of escape that God provides. And as you think back over the times you've been tempted, you know there's a moment someplace in that temptation where you know you can make the right decision or the wrong one. If you yield to the temptation, you've made the wrong decision and you've walked past the way of escape. Now, every temptation is different and all temptations fall into certain categories. So what I would like to do at the end of my sermon is give you some practical things that I've learned over the years through the study of the Bible and through personal experience that will help you deal with temptation in your life. Because once again, we're all in the same boat. We all have temptation. Number one, recognize the possibility of it. You know, there are some people that think, oh, I'm a Christian. I don't get tempted. I'm not going to be. Listen to me. There's a verse in 1 Corinthians 10, right before the verse that we are studying. 1 Corinthians 10:13 says, you're going to be tempted. 1 Corinthians 10:12 says this, therefore, let him who thinks he stands take heed lest he fall. What that is saying is this, don't get arrogant and proud. Don't get cocky about your Christian life and say, well, I'm never going to get tempted. You know, temptation comes in certain ways and you can almost predict them. I like to say it this way. I love the ocean. And the ocean is a good picture of this. The height of the wave determines the valley that follows it. There's a big wave, and then there's the trough behind it. Temptation works that way. It often comes to us on the aftermath of some great accomplishment. For instance, Elijah faced his worst defeat right after his greatest victory. Peter made one of his worst mistakes immediately after he confessed Christ. David was at the height of his career when he fell into mortal sin. It is interesting how that works. I one time visited Mont Blanc, and at the end of my tour there, I was introduced to the cemetery that's below the mountain. And I was told that in this cemetery, more than 50% of the people who are buried there lost their lives on the way down the mountain, not on their way up. Because when they would get to the top, they would get cocky about the fact they'd made it and careless on the way down and lose their footing and die. Men and women, that is the thing we deal with in life. We get to the place where we think we've had this great experience. When you have that great mountaintop experience, that's when you need to be careful. Because what follows the mountain is the valley, and you don't want to go there. So what you need to do, first of all, is understand a little bit about how temptation works and recognize the possibility of it in your life. Here's something most people would never think about. Request help before temptation happens. In the Bible, there are two verses that tell us that before you get tempted, you should pray about it. In the Lord's Prayer, here's what it says. Do not lead us into temptation, but deliver us from the evil one. Did you ever pray that in the morning? Lord, don't let me go into temptation today. Give me victory over temptation. And then in Matthew 26, 41, it says, watch and pray lest you enter into temptation. The spirit is willing, but the flesh is weak. You see, you have to be alert to the fact that temptation is real, that you are a definite candidate for it. And if you've had an experience of great victory, you could be in jeopardy. So be careful. Watch and pray, and the idea is to be alert. R.A. Torrey said that the reason why many people fail in battle is because they wait till the hour of battle. They don't do anything to prepare themselves. The reason why others succeed is because they have gained their victory on their knees before the battle came. So anticipate your battles, fight them on your knees before temptation comes, and you will have victory. I used to be a youth pastor centuries ago, and I used to talk to young people, and we would talk very plainly. And I remember saying to them on occasion, the place for you to make up your mind about what you think concerning premarital sex is not the back seat of an automobile. And that got their attention. That's an incredibly important step. Make up your mind ahead of time what you're going to do about the temptations that come your way. Determine your convictions before the conflict happens. Here's the third thing. Resist the devil and he will flee from you. That's an interesting one. The Bible says you can make the devil run away. There are a lot of ways to see that happen. The best is to take into your hands the sword of the Spirit. The Bible says that when Jesus was tempted in the wilderness, he took the sword of the Spirit, which is the word of God. He was tempted three times, and three times he said, "It is written." And then he quoted from the book of Deuteronomy. Can you believe it? And Satan was defeated by three quotations from the Old Testament book of Deuteronomy because the Lord Jesus Christ knew what to do. And at the end of that temptation, we are told, and the devil departed from him. Resist the devil and he will flee from you. Don't just give in, fight back out loud. Learn verses that help you with the areas of temptation that are in your life and quote them to the enemy. Use the sword of the Spirit, which is the word of God. Then, number four, retreat from certain kinds of temptation. Believers recognize that there's a lot of difference in the perils we face. There's a time to resist and a time to retreat. Sometimes we need to see the devil run, and sometimes we need to run from the devil. The Bible in the New Testament tells us to flee certain things. And two of those things we're to flee is, it says here, flee sexual immorality, 1 Corinthians, and flee youthful lust, 2 Timothy 2:22. Fleeing temptation may involve changing the channels you watch, changing the places you go, changing the friends you spend time with, or changing the websites you visit. In the Old Testament story of Joseph, we are told that when the temptation was severe and Potiphar's wife was trying to get him to submit to her seduction, he ran out of the house. And I used to say, because he was better off without his coat than without his character. She kept his coat and used it to get him thrown in jail, but he kept his character. How did he do it? He ran away from it. I think that's a very instructive thing, because there are some temptations you cannot stand up against. Some temptations you need to get away from. I remember someone saying that the best equipment you can have for dealing with temptation is the best pair of Adidas money can buy. Mark Twain said, there are several good protections against temptation, but the surest is cowardice. Don't think you're going to be able to stand up against some temptations. Get away from it. Put yourself in the position where you're constantly being assaulted by the enemy. And you know, one of the things that I think is very important is that verse that comes before 1 Corinthians 10 that we're studying right now is a verse that reminds us, let him who thinks that he stands take heed lest he fall. In other words, don't get arrogant and proud and think this can't happen to you. The day you think it can't happen to you, the next day it will. So stay focused, and we'll talk more about this on Monday. This is the Friday edition of Turning Point. Let me encourage you, as I have been doing for years, to get to church. If you're not going to church, you should go to church. Wherever you live, there's a church someplace near you where you can be blessed in encouragement and where you can be a blessing. 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It's where the ministry of Turning Point originates. You're welcome. You'll find joy and happiness, love and acceptance. See you on Monday. God bless you.
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4: 91.5 The Blessing Weather. I'm meteorologist Mike Cox. We have the remnants of Hurricane Isaias to deal with as we go through the weekend, and that will bring cloudy skies, rain, and gusty winds today, tonight, and tomorrow. Higher elevations, high wind warning is up through Sunday before things start to move out as we go into Monday. We'll have a high today of 74, lows tonight around 60 with the rain around, and then tomorrow highs around 74 as well. Even Monday, cloudy, a few rain showers, and a high of 74. 91.

Claire of Assisi said, "Our work here is brief, but its reward is eternal. 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
6: I'm meteorologist Mike Cox. We have the remnants of Hurricane Isaias to deal with as we go through the weekend, and that will bring cloudy skies, rain, and gusty winds today, tonight, and tomorrow. Higher elevations, high wind warning is up through Sunday before things start to move out as we go into Monday. We'll have a high today of 74, lows tonight around 60 with the rain around. And then tomorrow, highs around 74 as well. Even Monday, cloudy, a few rain showers, and a high of 74. 91.

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7: I'm meteorologist Mike Cox. We have the remnants of Hurricane Isaias to deal with as we go through the weekend, and that will bring cloudy skies, rain, and gusty winds today, tonight, and tomorrow. Higher elevations, high wind warning is up through Sunday before things start to move out as we go into Monday. We'll have a high today of 74, lows tonight around 60 with the rain around. And then tomorrow, highs around 74 as well. Even Monday, cloudy, a few rain showers, and a high of 74. 91.

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Luis Palau said, "One encounter with Jesus Christ is enough to change you instantly, forever." 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

91.5 The Blessing, WHCB, Bristol Kingsport, Johnson City. Kenneth Hill here. I've been told by some folks I don't say much at the top of the hour. Well, I can't really say too much, but I can tell you that Jesus Christ, God's own Son, came to this earth and died for your sin that you might have your sins forgiven. So turn from your sin, turn to Jesus Christ, and receive Him as your personal Savior. And there'll be a home in heaven

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0: When we think about a pastor, what comes to mind? A great preacher? A friend? A person who cares for his people? One who is faithful to God's calling to serve the body of Christ? Whatever comes to mind, it's time during the month of October to salute our pastors for their labor of love in the ministry to the local church. 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
5: I'm meteorologist Mike Cox. We have the remnants of Hurricane Isaias to deal with as we go through the weekend, and that will bring cloudy skies, rain, and gusty winds today, tonight, and tomorrow. Higher elevations, high wind warning is up through Sunday before things start to move out as we go into Monday. We'll have a high today of 74, lows tonight around 60 with the rain around. And then tomorrow, highs around 74 as well. Even Monday, cloudy, a few rain showers, and a high of 74. 91.

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0: 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Even in the Bible, God commanded there to be one full day of rest each week. But some of these ways of relaxing can cause us even more stress in the long run. The biggest culprit for this is television and video games. An article in Reader's Digest broke down some ways that we relax, and here's what it said about television. The more we watch TV or play video games, the more stressed our life becomes in the long run. 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The more time with TV and gaming, the more we procrastinate other important tasks and chores in our lives. 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Relaxing and unwinding is a good thing, but be wise in how you unwind. 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
7: I'm meteorologist Mike Cox. We have the remnants of Hurricane Isaias to deal with as we go through the weekend, and that will bring cloudy skies, rain, and gusty winds today, tonight, and tomorrow. Higher elevations, high wind warning is up through Sunday before things start to move out as we go into Monday. We'll have a high today of 74, lows tonight around 60 with the rain around, and then tomorrow highs around 74 as well. Even Monday, cloudy, a few rain showers, and a high of 74. 91.

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0: Pastor Appreciation Month is here, and we take time to praise God for those who labor in word and doctrine to help Christians grow in their faith and preach the gospel to the lost. The responsibility of a pastor is immense, and during October, it's time to say thanks to them during Pastor Appreciation Month.
1: During a recent forest fire, several firefighters died when a fire flared up and the road they chose to escape turned out to be a dead end. Many people make the same kind of mistake when it comes to their spiritual destiny. They choose a path that they think is safe, but it leads nowhere. That's because many people count on good deeds or their religion to make things right with God. The Bible says, "There is a way that seems right to a man, but in the end it leads to death." Whatever road you're on may seem right, but if it isn't God's road, it doesn't matter how right it seems. Jesus is the only road that saves. He went to the cross to pay the price for our sin and offers you the road to heaven. To learn more, call or text us at 888-NEED-HIM. Jesus won't lead you down a dead-end road. That's 888-NEED-HIM.
0: 91.5, the blessing weather. I'm meteorologist Mike Cox. We have the remnants of Hurricane Isaias to deal with as we go through the weekend, and that will bring cloudy skies, rain, and gusty winds today, tonight, and tomorrow. Higher elevations, high wind warning is up through Sunday before things start to move out as we go into Monday. We'll have a high today of 74, lows tonight around 60 with the rain around, and then tomorrow highs around 74 as well. Even Monday, cloudy, a few rain showers, and a high of 74. 91.5.

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9: I'm meteorologist Mike Cox. We have the remnants of Hurricane Isaias to deal with as we go through the weekend, and that will bring cloudy skies, rain, and gusty winds today, tonight, and tomorrow. Higher elevations, high wind warning is up through Sunday before things start to move out as we go into Monday. We'll have a high today of 74, lows tonight around 60 with the rain around. And then tomorrow, highs around 74 as well. Even Monday, cloudy, a few rain showers, and a high of 74. 91.5.

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1: "The Apostle Paul reminds us that God does not forget our sacrifices, our obedience, and our hardships. He honors them with his pleasure and his glory because the sacrifice of Jesus has made us holy."
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2: A young man with a long criminal history went to prison. Several years later, he went before the parole board. He was prepared to share his story, but something unexpected happened. The judge that sentenced him many years earlier was now retired and serving on the parole board. The man stood before the parole panel but addressed the retired judge directly. He said, "Judge, you rightly sentenced me to prison for my mistakes. But then when I came here, I found Christ and he changed my life. I know my sins are forgiven and I'll never be the same again." After he said that, he and the judge stood there and hugged each other. That's what Christ can do if you let him come into your heart. If you would like to experience the forgiveness of God, then call or text us at 888-NEED-HIM. Again, we invite you to call or text us at 888-NEED-HIM.
3: 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I'm Greg Patton in the New America. 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I'm Greg Patton. I can't wait to share all of these things with you.
4: 91.5, the blessing weather. I'm meteorologist Mike Cox. We have the remnants of Hurricane Isaias to deal with as we go through the weekend, and that will bring cloudy skies, rain, and gusty winds today, tonight, and tomorrow. Higher elevations, high wind warning is up through Sunday before things start to move out as we go into Monday. We'll have a high today of 74, lows tonight around 60 with the rain around, and then tomorrow highs around 74 as well. Even Monday, cloudy, a few rain showers, and a high of 74. 91.5.

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0: What if your marriage vows had included this unromantic line? I vow to always treat you as good or better than the coworkers at my job. Now, it doesn't sound romantic, but if married people could live up to just that one line, many, if not most, marriages could be saved. It's sad, but true. The marriages that have the most problems are those in which one or both spouses treat the other in a way they would never treat a coworker. At work, if you mistreat a co-worker, you could get reprimanded or fired. So because there are no such immediate consequences in marriage, too many people start speaking or treating their spouse in a rude or condescending way, something they would never do with a co-worker. It may not sound romantic, but look at the ways you talk to your spouse. Then realize this: your marriage is far more important than your job, and your spouse deserves much more respect than any co-worker.
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1: 91.5, The Blessing Weather. I'm meteorologist Mike Cox. We have the remnants of Hurricane Isaias to deal with as we go through the weekend, and that will bring cloudy skies, rain, and gusty winds today, tonight, and tomorrow. Higher elevations, high wind warning is up through Sunday before things start to move out as we go into Monday. We'll have a high today of 74, lows tonight around 60 with the rain around. And then tomorrow, highs around 74 as well. Even Monday, cloudy, a few rain showers, and a high of 74. 91.5.

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4: 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I'm Greg Patton in the New America. 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I'm Greg Patton. 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
5: 91.5, the blessing weather. I'm meteorologist Mike Cox. We have the remnants of Hurricane Isaias to deal with as we go through the weekend, and that will bring cloudy skies, rain, and gusty winds today, tonight, and tomorrow. Higher elevations, high wind warning is up through Sunday before things start to move out as we go into Monday. We'll have a high today of 74, lows tonight around 60 with the rain around, and then tomorrow highs around 74 as well. Even Monday, cloudy, a few rain showers, and a high of 74. 91.5.

0: You know, maybe you thought that if you started following Jesus, life would be sort of easy, like sitting on a rocking chair on a sunny Saturday afternoon. Oh, wouldn't that be nice? Well, get over it, because times like that are more the exception than the rule. 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

0: Thank you for tuning in to another Bible Basics broadcast. Our programs are designed to present the teachings of Scripture clearly so that your faith will rest on the solid truths found only in the Bible. In the previous few broadcasts, we saw examples of the power Jesus demonstrated over the physical, spiritual, and medical issues that we all face. Today's lesson will focus on what Jesus said and did during his final tour of Galilee. And now with today's message, here's Dr. Eugene Priddy.
1: Thank you, Jerry. And we both would like to take this opportunity to welcome our friends to another program of Bible Basics. Let me take just a moment here to remind you that this is a program that is done in many languages and broadcast to many parts of the world. We do this to sustain and cause the growth of new believers who have turned to Jesus Christ through radio or through other means of ministry. We trust you find this a blessing in English as we're doing these programs, and we would like to hear from you if you have found it a blessing. Furthermore, I'd like to ask you, if you're really a born-again Christian and you are in praying terms with the Lord, to remember this work in your prayers. We need prayer. We need God's blessing. We need God's guidance, and we need God's supply in order to continue the ministry that He's given us to do here. Now, the particular study that we are in the midst of, we have been studying for quite some time, is the life and teaching of our Lord Jesus Christ. And we've done this in the order or the chronological order, insofar as possible, the way He lived it. Sometimes it's hard to say which event really came first, since the first four books of the New Testament are not so much concerned with the time as they are with the events. So they didn't always put events in chronological order. The evidence that Jesus was the true Messiah that God sent into the world for our redemption is becoming more and more evident as we proceed through our study. We saw Him cast out demons and heal the lame, the blind, and the sick. He calmed the storm on the Sea of Galilee, and He raised the dead. He healed the sick over a distance of several kilometers. In fact, the prophets of God said that Messiah would do these kinds of things. Matthew referred to the prophets with the phrase, that it might be fulfilled, or that equivalent phrase, 16 times. Today we'll see what happened in the final days of Jesus' ministry in the province of Galilee. Matthew chapter 9, verse 35, summarizes His ministry all in one verse. It says, "And Jesus was going about in all the cities and the villages, teaching in their synagogues and proclaiming the gospel of the kingdom and healing every kind of disease and every kind of sickness." Jesus was and is very concerned about men, women, boys, and girls who are spiritually lost and wandering. He saw people who were distressed and downcast like sheep without a shepherd. They had no moral or spiritual leadership. These words in the original language are filled with meaning, according to the expositor G. Campbell Morgan. The multitudes were like sheep who were distressed, cut when they were fleeced, scattered and tossed by violence. They had left the fold and gone among wolves. Their wool was torn. They were bleeding, fainting, and almost dead. Out of the depths of love and compassion, Jesus said to His disciples that the harvest is plentiful, but the workers are few. Matthew 9:37. Jesus saw that the spiritual harvest was rotting in the fields because there were not enough workers to bring it in. It's the same thing today. The fields are still ready for harvest, but so few people are willing to do the work. They will not give up worldly pursuits of money, comfort, and pleasure to labor for God. Multitudes are wandering about while those who should be shepherds for God are all fulfilling their own selfish desires. It is not easy to get people to serve the Lord in His harvest. That's why Jesus told His disciples to pray to the Lord to send out workers into the harvest. The word used by Matthew here means to cast out. It's exactly the same word that was used for casting out demons. It actually takes the spiritual power of God to move people to serve Him. Won't you pray that God would move in your own area to send out laborers into His harvest field? Many of the 12 apostles had been watching Jesus for a year and a half, both watching and learning. Now Jesus takes up a new step in his ministry. Because so many more workers were needed, Jesus gave the 12 authority to cast out unclean spirits and to heal every kind of disease and sickness. At that time, he limited their ministry only to the house of Israel. They were not to go to the Gentiles. He warned that they would face opposition as he had faced opposition, but they could rely upon the Holy Spirit to give them the very words they would need in the time of crisis. The only one to really fear was and is God, who can destroy both soul and body in hell. Men may kill the body, but only God can send our souls to hell. Following Jesus is not always easy. In fact, it's very difficult sometimes. Jesus said in Matthew chapter 10, verses 34 to 36, "Do not think that I have come to bring peace on the earth. I did not come to bring peace, but a sword. For I came to set a man against his father, and a daughter against her mother, and a daughter-in-law against her mother-in-law, and a man's enemies will be the members of his own household." It's hard to understand how Jesus, the Prince of Peace, could cause such problems between people. But the reason does not lie in Jesus. The reason lies in the evil in men that cannot tolerate righteousness and truth. It would be nice if we could offer people a life free of problems if they would but follow Jesus. But we cannot. Jesus did not promise that, and we cannot promise that. He did promise you peace with God, and he did promise peace within your own self. You can have absolute assurance of eternal fellowship with God in heaven if you will turn to God and trust Jesus to save you. That means a whole lot to a soul oppressed by sin and sadness. But not everyone will understand your decision to follow Jesus. Some may even oppose you for it. However, the end result is worth whatever it takes, because death without God and without hope is even a worse fate than being persecuted while on this earth. Jesus gave his disciples many more directions, some of which were just for that time and just for them. Because our time is limited, we can't talk about all of those things now. But if you have a Bible, you can read about it in Matthew chapter 14. When he finished giving directions, Jesus sent the apostles out to teach and preach in the cities of Galilee. Now we come to an interesting incident that explains what happened to John the Baptist. We haven't heard much about John the Baptist in recent programs. Herod Antipas was an evil king who was in power during the time of Jesus' ministry. Because of the works of power that Jesus was doing, the news soon reached the ears of the king. Some were saying that John the Baptist, whom the king had killed, had risen from the dead. Others were saying that the Old Testament prophet Elijah did the miracles. As often happens in such cases, many rumors, lies, and half-truths were going around among the people. Naturally, when Herod heard all these things, he was very upset. He had married his brother Philip's wife while Philip was still living. John rebuked Herod, saying, "It's not lawful for you to have your brother's wife," Mark 6:18. Herodias, the wife in question, had a grudge against John because she didn't like being told she was living in sin. She chose a time when Herod could not easily refuse her request. She asked him to have John the Baptist killed. Herod made an unwise promise to her daughter in front of his friends. Herodias had her daughter demand the head of John on a platter to fulfill Herod's promise. In order to keep his word and not be ashamed before his friends, Herod had John beheaded. Now, that evil act came back to trouble his soul. Herod said, "I myself had John beheaded, but who is this man about whom I hear such things?" And he kept trying to see him, Luke 9:9. Of course, he was speaking there of Jesus. He didn't know, of course, it was Jesus. We learn from all this that we must live close to the Lord every moment to keep from falling into traps laid by the devil, exactly what Herod had done. Nothing delights Satan better than the suffering of sin caused by a person who falls into his traps. That's one reason why Jesus taught us to pray, lead us not into temptation, but deliver us from evil. Now, in the Greek, that means deliver us from the evil one. The final part of our lesson today is found in Mark 6:30. And the apostles gathered together with Jesus, and they reported to him all that they had done and taught. Here's something else for us to learn. Those to whom much is given, much will be required. If God chooses to set you as an under-shepherd over part of his flock, you are not Lord of all. God will require an accounting of all that you do and all that you teach, much as the apostles had to give an account. You know, I stand in awe of that. It says in James chapter 3 and verse 1, "Let not many of you become teachers, my brethren, knowing that as such you shall encounter a stricter judgment." That's an awesome thing to think about. We must always remember that we ought not to promote ourselves, but we ought to promote Christ Jesus the Lord in our teaching and in our preaching. Those of us who are not leaders but followers will likewise give an account to Jesus for our obedience to the truth and to those whom God has set over us. Too often we are ready to criticize and to tear down our leaders. Rather, we should pray for them and support them as they follow the Lord. Our closing thought for today is this: all authority belongs to Jesus. Each of us needs to turn from our evil ways and trust in Jesus, who can heal, deliver from evil spiritual power, and save our souls eternally from hell. Why not trust him today as your own personal Lord and Savior? If you do, you will find him giving you the power to break the sin that shackles you. He lives forever to pray for those who trust in him.
0: We're glad you could join us today for another lesson from Bible Basics International. BBI is a faith mission founded in 1973 by Dr. Eugene Priddy for the express purpose of teaching biblical truth around the globe. We sincerely hope that these messages have been helpful in your spiritual life. We hope you will join us next time as Dr. Priddy discusses Jesus' ministry around the borders of Galilee. There are several probable reasons why Jesus moved on from Galilee. Next time, Dr. Priddy will tell about that and other aspects of Jesus' ministry. We hope you'll be here with us for that. Until then, I'm your announcer, Jerry Peterson. Your teacher is Dr. Eugene Priddy.
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3: Welcome to Science, Scripture, and Salvation, a radio ministry of the Institute for Creation Research. In this program, we want to encourage you in your Christian faith by showing how scientific evidence supports the Bible, particularly the Genesis account. The book of Genesis lays the foundation for all matters addressed in the rest of the Bible: the nature of God, his sovereignty in creation, man's purpose, sin, marriage, family, and why we need a Savior are all introduced and explained in Genesis. When we see that the first and most foundational book of the Bible can be trusted in all matters, including science, it builds confidence in the rest of the inspired Word all the way to Revelation. On today's show, we'll get to hear from Dr. Jake Hebert, physicist and research associate with the Institute for Creation Research. Here's Dr. Hebert.
4: Christians who accept the idea of millions of years may be unaware that they are holding to a logically inconsistent position. On the one hand, they profess to believe the Bible and to believe that it's God's word, but they fail to accept Genesis 1 through 2 as written. I think a lot of these Christians probably deep down are uncomfortable with the obvious tension between the Bible's claim that God made everything in 6 days and the claims of secular scientists that everything's the result of an evolutionary process lasting billions of years. But they may tell themselves that it's not that big a deal. Yes, it does seem logically inconsistent to take the rest of Scripture at face value, but not those first two chapters. But they may have convinced themselves that they can live with that inconsistency. The problem with that, however, is that when you do that, you end up logically undermining the entire Bible. This compromise is not going to stay confined to Genesis chapters 1 and 2. It's going to spill over to other parts of the Bible. For instance, we have these rock layers all over the world, what we call sedimentary rocks, and within those rocks are the fossilized remains of billions of plants and animals. And if it really is true, as the secular scientists claim, that those rocks are millions or billions of years old, well, then obviously the fossilized remains in them must also be millions of years old. We have fossilized thorns within these rock layers. Well, what does the Bible say about thorns? In Genesis chapter 3, verses 17 through 18, it says, "Then to Adam he said, because you have heeded the voice of your wife and have eaten from the tree of which I commanded you, saying, you shall not eat of it, cursed is the ground for your sake, and toil you shall eat of it all the days of your life. Both thorns and thistles it shall bring forth for you, and you shall eat the herb of the field." The problem here is that according to evolutionary thinking, modern, quote-unquote, humans did not appear until relatively recently. Yet thorns were already supposedly in existence for millions of years, even hundreds of millions of years before people supposedly came about. So how can thorns and thistles be punishment for man's sin if they were already in existence before men even existed? And what makes that even worse is that that very same chapter of Genesis, Genesis chapter 3, is the same part of the Bible that gives us the very first promise of a Redeemer who would save us and defeat the devil. Genesis 3:15, God is speaking and he says, "And I will put enmity between you and the woman, and between your seed and her seed. He shall bruise your head and you shall bruise his heel." And so Christian theologians are practically unanimous. They universally agree this is a prophecy about the Lord Jesus Christ, and it's in Genesis chapter 3. So if Genesis chapter 3 is wrong about thorns and thistles, then how can we be confident that it's not wrong about the promise of a coming Redeemer as well? But the problems don't stop there. Remember that we just said that these fossils are found in water-deposited rocks. You have billions of these fossils in these rocks. Many of them are mangled. They show evidence of catastrophic, violent death. That would seem to be a face value evidence for the Genesis flood, yet the evolutionists claim there's no evidence for a global flood. And unfortunately, a lot of Christians, and I want to say this as gently as I know how, they tend to rather naively take that claim of secular scientists at face value. And yet, the Apostle Peter prophesied that there would come in the last days scoffers that will deny these biblical truths. And Peter said, knowing this first, that scoffers will come in the last days, walking according to their own lust and saying, "Where is the promise of his coming? For since the fathers fell asleep, all things continue as they were from the beginning of creation. For this they willfully forget that by the word of God the heavens were of old and the earth standing out of water and in the water, by which the world that then existed perished, being flooded with water. But the heavens and the earth which are now preserved by the same word are reserved for fire until the day of judgment and perdition of ungodly men." So what do we expect these scoffers to say? Are they going to say, yes, these water-deposited rocks and the billions of animal fossils within them, they sure do look like a worldwide flood, but I love my sin too much to admit that? No, of course not. Of course they're going to try to rationalize their disobedience somehow. And that's exactly what the Apostle Peter told us. He told us that they have a philosophy that says all things continue as they were from the beginning of the creation. And we call this philosophy uniformitarianism. And according to this passage, which is 2 Peter chapter 3, Peter tells us that these scoffers will deny three things. They're going to deny that God created the world in verse 5. They will deny that God destroyed the world with a flood in the days of Noah in verse 6. And they will deny that the Lord Jesus is coming again in verse 4 of chapter 3. Now, of course, that all sounds vaguely familiar, and that sounds exactly like what evolutionists say. So we're going to come back in a moment and discuss this in more detail in our next segment.
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4: Well, we just saw earlier that the Apostle Peter warned us in his second epistle, chapter 3, that there's going to come scoffers one day who are going to deny that God created the universe. They're going to deny that there was a global worldwide flood, and they're going to deny that the Lord Jesus is coming again. Well, that all sounds vaguely familiar. That's exactly what evolutionists say. And the Apostle Peter was warning us about this. But suppose we ignore Peter's warning and we accept those claims that the evolutionists are making at face value. Well, in that case, we would be accepting their claim that these water-deposited rocks and the fossils within them are not the result of the Genesis flood. They claim instead that they were deposited slowly over millions of years. Now, if that's true, well, then where is the evidence for a flood? If those rocks and fossils really did form slowly over millions of years, then it looks like there isn't any evidence for a flood, at least a global flood. Yet how can you have a global flood that left behind no evidence? So in that case, you have to resort to contortions. You either have to say that the flood was a tranquil flood that left behind no geological evidence that it occurred, or you have to say that the flood really wasn't a global event. Well, the idea of a tranquil flood is geologically impossible. There's no such thing as a tranquil flood. If the flood really did happen the way the Bible says it did, it would have deposited those rocks and fossils. And furthermore, it's very clear from Scripture the flood was global. Genesis chapter 7, verses 18 through 22, has at least six indications that this really was a global flood. The passage states, "And the waters prevailed exceedingly on the earth, and all the high hills under the whole heaven were covered. The waters prevailed 15 cubits upward, and the mountains were covered. And all flesh died that moved on the earth, birds and cattle and beasts, and every creeping thing that creeps on the earth, and every man, all in whose nostrils was the breath of the spirit of life, all that was on the dry land died." I mean, how many ways does it have to be written? It's very clear here, this is a worldwide global flood. But if you accept what the secular scientists are saying, not only do you have to explain away Genesis chapter 1 and 2 and then Genesis chapter 3, now you have to explain away the flood account as well, Genesis chapter 6 through 8. And yet, the Apostle Peter himself affirmed that the flood was global. You can check that in 2 Peter chapter 2, verse 5. But if he's wrong about this, maybe he was also wrong about the transfiguration of Christ and Christ's resurrection, which he testifies to in 2 Peter chapter 1, verses 16 through 18, and 1 Peter chapter 3, verse 18. So what you see here is when you start compromising with Genesis, it ends up spilling over not only into the Old Testament, but into the New Testament as well. And it ends up undermining the authority of the Lord Jesus. There are at least three passages in the New Testament that make it very clear the Lord Jesus believed in a recent creation. Mark 10:6 says that, "But from the beginning of the creation, God made them male and female, not billions of years after the creation, but from the beginning of the creation." Mark chapter 13, verse 19, and Luke chapter 11, verses 50 through 51. The passage in Mark says, "For in those days there will be tribulation, such as has not been since the beginning of the creation which God created until this time, nor ever shall be." Well, if you've got tribulation, that means you have to have life that can experience tribulation. But according to the evolutionary story, there was no life in the universe until billions of years after the creation. And yet, according to this passage, there was tribulation going on from the beginning of the creation. And we know that death and suffering entered the world as a result of Adam's sin. And of course, the Lord Jesus would know, right? Because he is the creator. He's the same yesterday, today, and forever. He doesn't change. So if he testified that the universe is young, then obviously every Christian ought to believe that. And if he was wrong about that, how can he be the Son of God? So what I'm trying to drive home here is that when you compromise with Genesis, you may think that that compromise is going to stay confined to the first two chapters, but it's not. It's going to spill over, and it's going to affect the way you look at the rest of the Bible. We've got lots of resources on our website to help answer your questions, and we hope that you will avail yourselves of them and get informed on this issue.
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7: 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We are here to remind you of God's grace and goodness. We're here to remind you to enjoy yourself today in Christ Jesus. You can have a wonderful time just thinking about what God has prepared for you, not only in the afterlife, but here in this life. He said he came that we might have life and have it more abundantly. And I'm praying for the abundant life for you.

Hi, kids. I'm Cousin Carrie. 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So stay tuned and sing with us today on Sunshine Station.

0: I'm all right. So strong and so mighty, there's nothing my God cannot do. That's true.
1: That's Colin Buchanan. My God is so big. I'm Cousin Carrie, and our Bible verse today on Sunshine Station is Psalm 23, verse 1. The Lord is my shepherd.

Hi, everybody. This is Rob Evans, the Donut Man. Thanks for joining us today for Sunshine Station, where we share music, praise, Bible stories, and songs, where we let the light of Jesus

That's the Donut Man and God Loved Us. Thank you, Donut Man. Keep listening for more great kids music. Here's Praise Him, Praise Him, and the Integrity Kids.

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Hey, kids, do you like animals? I hope you do. This next song is about a special animal, and her name is Matilda the Gorilla.

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I'm Cousin Carrie, and that's almost all for today. 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
1: The Good Shepherd. That's a good one. It's about CJ, and he learned that God is the Good Shepherd. His shepherding is hard, and when you're a shepherd, you get used to the sheep's nasty smell.
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1: Ranger Bill, warrior of the woodland, struggling against extreme odds, traveling dangerous trails, showing rare courage in the face of disaster. In the air. On horseback. Or in a screaming squad car. Ranger Bill, his mind alert, a ready smile, unswerving, loyal to his mission. And all this in exchange for the satisfaction and pride of a job well done.

0: Don, let's stop.
1: Okay, George. What's wrong, George? Running out of gas?
0: You know it. Say, what's with all this health kick you're on?
1: Well, it's nothing new. I believe all Christian fellas should be in top physical condition.
0: Why? What's being a Superman got to do with being a Christian?
2: Here we have two Christian young men with conflicting ideas about what kind of physical condition young Christian fellows should be in. But you'll be able to draw your own conclusions after you hear this story.

0: Give me horses any day.
1: What's the matter, pal? You don't like these modern contraptions, as Stumpy would say?
0: Right. Well, it is a little boring just riding around in our patrol car.
1: Well, maybe you'd like to ride trail, like that young fellow ahead is doing, huh?
0: Oh, looks like Don. I'm afraid I'm not that energetic.
1: Don? Don who?
0: But Don Ferguson. He's in high school. He'll be a fine athlete someday. You know him, Bill. He goes to our church.
1: Oh, yes. Yes, now I place him. Let's have a little fun.
0: You gonna pinch him for speeding?
1: Something like that.
2: Hiya, Mr. Jefferson. Henry?
0: Hi, Don.
3: I say there, young fella. Where's the fire?
2: Huh? What fire?
3: Sure, now, don't play innocent with me, lad. You know you're exceeding the run-in speed limit of 2 miles an hour.
2: Hey, since when is there a speed limit on running? Oh, come on, Mr. Jefferson. You're kidding me.
1: Okay, Don. You catch on quickly. Henry's a little bored of riding miles and miles in this mechanical horse, so I thought we'd stop and tease you a little bit to break the monotony.
2: Glad I am that you be doing it, Mr. Jefferson.
0: He's got your number, Bill.
1: He sure has. By the way, Don, just call me Bill.
2: Okay, Bill. Well, I better get back to running before rigor mortis sets in.
1: Right. Now don't let your muscles get cold. We'll see you later.
0: So long, Don. Keep up the good work.

0: Hey, there's a dog in the road, and he's been hit.
1: That's not a dog. It's a wolf.
0: Yeah, it sure is a wolf, all right. Hey, he's still alive. Wonder what ails him, or did a car hit him?
1: Get back in the car, Henry, and close your door.
0: Oh, yes, sir. Hey, are you going to shoot him?
1: Yep.
0: But how come you're going to kill him? That wolf is hurt.
1: Not hurt, pal. He's sick.
0: Sick?
1: Yeah. It's rabid.
0: Rabid? Can you tell it's got rabies from here?
1: I've seen many rabid animals before. Let's get out, take a closer look.
0: Wow. I'll say it's rabid. Look at those dripping teeth.
1: Grab a hold of the back feet. We'll throw him in the trunk.
0: Right. I'm glad you said back feet.
1: He's dead, pal. He won't bite you.
0: I know.
1: You'd rather have me handle the head end anyway, huh?
0: Yeah.
2: There we go.
1: All right. Let's get going.
0: Okay.

0: how come we're turning around?
1: We've got to find Don. There may be more rabbit animals around.
0: Don? Wow, I forgot about him. Let's get going.
1: Get both of those sawed-off shotguns out of the rack and load them, will you, Henry?
0: Okay. You figure they're better than the rifles?
1: You might not have time to aim with a rifle. Rabbit animals attack on sight.
0: Yeah, if they do, we can't miss with these scatter guns.
1: That's right.
0: What's the matter? You see something?
1: No, but Don should be somewhere along here.
0: Yeah. You see him?
1: No. That's why I slowed down, pal.
0: Uh-oh. You don't think that he's...
1: I have only one thought, and that is to find him. I'll keep a sharp eye. Here, take this gun. And be extra cautious.
0: Okay, Bill. I'll be careful.
2: Bill! Henry! I'm up here!
0: Hey, it's Don. Sounds like he's up in a tree. Where are you?
2: Down the road a little more. Up here.
1: Come on, Henry.
2: Okay. Right here, fellas.
1: Don, what are you doing up there?
0: Yeah, what'd you do? Get off the path and run up a tree?
2: No, I was chased.
1: Chased by what?
2: I guess it was a fox.
1: Well, come on down. We'll take you back to town in the car.
2: Great.
0: What happened, Don?
2: Well, I was running along, and all of a sudden this fox came roaring across the road at me like he was mad at the world and everybody else, too.
0: Yeah?
2: Boy, I just turned and headed for the tree. I grabbed the lower branch and swung myself up.
0: Oh, I guess you didn't have much time, huh?
2: You know it. Boy, that guy was really moving.
1: Did he hang around under the tree?
2: For a while, and then he took off. Kept running around in circles. I just stayed in the tree in case he came back.
1: Well, you had quite an experience, huh?
0: I'll say.
2: Yeah. Bill, what's wrong with that fox? And how come you guys have those sawed-off shotguns?
0: Man, you're full of questions.
2: You know it. And how come you guys keep walking so funny?
1: Funny? I'm walking on my feet. Is that funny?
2: Oh, come on. There's something wrong, and you know that I know it. You two walking forward and sideways at the same time, and those shotguns being ready, and you keep looking all around. Will you two guys answer me?
0: Hey, over there, along the edge of the trees.
1: I see it. Don, stand in back of me.
2: But I...
1: That's an order. We haven't time to talk if it charges.
0: Here it comes. It's a fox.
1: Let him have it, pal. Let him have it. I'll back you up.
2: You got him. I don't know if it's the same one, but it sure looks like it. What made him charge like that?
1: He's got rabies.
2: Rabies? Boy, I thought he was sick or something. Man, look at the froth around his mouth.

0: Ranger One to all units. Ranger One to all units. We've killed a rabid wolf and a fox in the Beaver Creek area. 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I'll check on your progress and map your coverage within 2 hours. That is all, over and out.
1: How come you're shaking now, Don?
2: I just stopped to think. Did I ever come close to getting a good dose of rabies?
0: You're right. Being the fine athlete you are saved your hide.
2: That's what I was telling George just yesterday. We did some road work out here after school.
0: School?
1: Hey!
2: What's up?
1: What's the matter, Bill?
2: Yeah, where are we going in such a hurry?
0: To the Beaver Creek School. I hope we make it before Miss Jenny lets the children out for recess.

0: Henry, stand guard out here.
1: Okay.
2: Children, please be quiet. Children, this is Mr. Bill Jefferson, our chief ranger, and I'm sure many of you know him. Welcome to our school, Mr. Jefferson.
0: Thank you, Miss Sims. May I speak to you privately for a minute?
2: Yes, of course, Mr. Jefferson. There will be no talking while I'm outside. Bill, what's Henry doing over there with that shotgun?
0: Now, don't get frightened, Miss Sims, but we have a problem in the immediate area.
2: What is it?
0: Henry and I shot a rabid wolf and a fox.
2: You didn't.
0: Now, take it easy. Remember, you've got to keep calm in front of your pupils.
2: Oh, I'll be all right. What do you want me to do?
0: Just keep the children inside the rest of the day.
2: I will. You can be sure of that. Are you going to leave me here alone?
0: No. Don Ferguson will stay with you until school is over and the bus arrives to pick up the children. Now, there'll be an armed guard with the bus. There shouldn't be any problem as long as everyone stays inside. You understand?
2: Oh, yes. And don't worry. I'll be all right now that I've gotten over the first shock.
0: Good girl. Don?
3: Yes, sir?
0: Miss Sims, this is Don Ferguson. Don, meet Miss Sims.
3: How do you do, ma'am?
2: Hello, Don.
0: Don, I'd like you to stay here with Miss Sims until the school bus arrives. I'll make sure your folks are notified promptly of your whereabouts.
3: I'll be glad to stay here, Bill.
2: Thank you, Don.
0: And, Miss Sims, keep the doors and windows closed and locked.

0: It's about time you gallivanting characters got back here.
1: Hi, old-timer.
0: Hiya yourself. What have you two been up to? You got the whole county in an uproar. Likes of which I ain't seen since the last Indian attack.
1: Come here, and I've got something to show you.
0: Yeah, you'd better. This rabies scare has got folks so excited they're ready to bite each other.
1: There.
0: Is them two the evidence? Take a close look, old-timer. Right from here is close enough. I can see them dripping teeth just fine.

0: Children, I want you to pay close attention to what I have to say. This is very important. That's fine. When the school bus comes this afternoon to take you home, there's going to be a man inside with the driver. And this man is going to have a big gun.
1: Like Davy Crockett?
0: Yes, like Davy Crockett. Now, I don't want you to be frightened, and you must do what you're told and be very obedient. This man with the big gun will walk most of you from the bus to the door of your home. But it's all right, so don't get alarmed. Now, we still have half an hour until the bus arrives, and I want you to do tomorrow's reading assignment. And there must not be any talking.
1: Miss Sam?
0: Yes, Tommy?
1: Why was that ranger standing outside with a big gun like he was gonna shoot?
0: I thought I told you to stay in your seat when I left the room. Why did you look out the window, Tommy?
1: To find out what was going on. Ain't that what windows are for?

0: Have you got it straight now, Herman?
1: Yep.
0: How about you, Luther?
2: Well, I got it straight all right, but I can't say as I like it much. No, sir.
1: What you yelping about, Luther? I'm the one that's got to do the shooting. They shooting to do.
0: Herman, next to Stumpy, you're the best shot in the state. I'm counting on you not to miss.
1: The old-timer's only a hair better shot than me, and he don't miss, ever, does he?
0: Not as far as I know.
1: Don't worry none, Bill. I'll take real good care of them youngsters, and you can worry about hunting them rabid varmints down.
2: Yeah, you got enough to think about. You just leave these up to us. Well, we better get this bus rolling, because it's getting close to pickup time.
0: Okay, fellas. Take off. I'll see you later.

0: Herman, you have the whistle?
1: Yep. Keeps my mouth shut while I'm a-thinking with my head.
0: Well, can't you think without making so much racket?
1: Nope. Gets too quiet, and then I get scared from the silence.
0: Herman, you're the most impossible man I've ever known. We've got a flat tire.
1: Well, if that ain't a fine kettle of fish.
0: Yeah, you said it. I'll tell you something else, too.
1: Yep. I reckon you ain't going to change that flat tire either.
0: How'd you know?
1: That's easy. You're so scared your eyeballs are hanging 2 inches out of their sockets.
0: Well, I don't care. I'm not getting out of there to change this tire, no sir.
1: You hold my rifle and cover me, and I'll change the tire.
0: I can't shoot that thing.
1: Well, we can't leave them kids a-sitting in school all night.
0: Oh, yes, we can. Yes, we can. They're safe enough inside the schoolhouse. And we're safe inside this bus. Now, sooner or later, somebody's going to miss their little darlings. And then the Rangers, they're going to come looking for us. Meantime, I wouldn't stick my little toe outside that door. I don't want no dripping teeth sunk into me.
2: Children, I want it quiet in this room and not another sound. Is that understood? That's much better. Don, look out the window.
3: Wow, that's just like the one that chased me up a tree.
2: Where is that bus? Everything's going wrong today.
3: Yes, ma'am. This is one of those days, all right.
2: All we can do is wait until they miss us enough to come looking to see what...

0: I know you are, but you'll just have to wait.
1: Do we have to stay here all night?
0: Of course not, dear. Help will come soon.
2: The fox is still running in circles around the building.

0: Children, please try to do your homework to pass the time.
1: I can't, Miss Sims. I'm scared.
2: So am I. And I'm gonna be punished for getting home late, too.
0: Oh, I wish the bus would

0: Don, why do you keep watching the clock so intently?
1: I'm clocking the fox every time he makes a circle. Miss Sims, I'm going to make a run for it and get help.
2: Hello. Yep, this is the ranger station. You say your child is missing? Yes, ma'am, we'll find her. Yep. Here, this is the ranger headquarters. Lady, we know the bus is late, but we gotta find it first. Well, that's too bad, mister. I'm gonna miss my supper, too.
3: Henry to Stumpy. Henry to Stumpy. Ranger 1 to headquarters. Over.
2: Now, where in the world have you been, Henry? I've been trying to get you for 2 hours.
3: We've been beating the brush for rabid animals.
2: All of you? I tried to get just any ranger for 2 hours, not a peep.
3: Yeah, we were all doing it. Hey, what's that noise in the background? It sounds like your phone's ringing.
2: You said it. Tell Bill the school bus is missing.
3: The school bus is missing?
2: You ain't gone deaf, have you? You heard me the first time.
3: Okay, so I'll tell Bill right away. On the double. We'll move right out of here now and find it.
2: Phew. I can be thankful for that. I'm about ready to lose my bell-ringing mind.

0: John, I can't let you risk being bitten by that rabid fox.
1: Miss Sims, I can make it when the fox is on the other side of the schoolhouse. He's running in a wide circle. Takes about half a minute to get from the back of the building to the front. By that time, I can be long gone. If he chases me, I'll be up the first tree I come to.
0: Oh, Don, I don't know. If you are bitten, well, the Pasteur treatment isn't pleasant, even though it will save your life.
1: Miss Sims, I'm a fast runner. I work out on long distance running every day. I know I can make it. When it gets dark, it's going to be really dangerous for everybody.
0: All right, Don. You're a very brave boy to do this.
1: Oh, any guy would do it. Now we'll make sure the fox is running time. Then when I give you the word, open the door and I'll be off like a shot. Be sure and close the door right behind me.
0: What if you trip and fall?
1: Don't worry, Miss Sims. I'll be all right. I have to be.

0: What do you suppose happened?
1: I don't know, Henry. But don't start imagining a lot of horrible things until we know the facts.
0: I'll try, but... Hey, there's the bus.
1: Right. What in the name of common sense are you two fellas doing here?
2: The fox is heading round to the back. Open the door.
3: Please, dear Lord, help Don run fast and safe.

0: Come on, Luther. Now roll the flat tire to the side of the road. There isn't time to bother with it.
1: Ooh. Here's a good tire.
0: All right. There. Lift it up. There. There we are.
1: It's on.
0: All right. Let's get those nuts on and tighten them up. That's it. There we go. All right. One more. All right, there. Luther, get in the driver's seat and wait for our signal.
2: Yes, sir.
3: I hear someone running hard down the road.
1: Hey, it looks like Don.
0: You're right, it is Don. Don, what's the matter?
4: School. Fox.
0: The poor kid is exhausted. Henry, you stay here with him.
1: Okay, Bill.
0: Herman, Luther, let's get out to the school. There must be a rabid fox up there.

0: Now watch it, Herman. Don't take any chances.
1: Yep.
2: Bill, Herman, look out for the fox.
1: I see the varmint. I guess I shot that varmint pretty dead, huh, Bill?
0: Very dead, Herman. Let's get the children home.

0: George, how's come you aren't complaining about working out?
1: Don, you taught me something.
0: I did? What?
1: Well, as a Christian, I should keep my body in the best physical condition I can for two reasons.
0: Tell me.
1: Well, the reason one, my body is the Lord's temple, and I'm to take the best care of it I possibly can. And reason two, in case of an emergency, I'll be able to help out, just like you did.

Hi, boys and girls. This is Ranger Bill. I hope you liked our story today. That you'll keep your body strong for any emergency, just like Don did. In the Bible, we read, bodily exercise profits a little. So we see, therefore, that God expects us to take good care of our bodies. But there is something even more important for us to think about. Let's take a closer look at that verse I just quoted. It's in 1 Timothy, the 4th chapter, and the 8th verse. For bodily exercise profits a little, but godliness is profitable unto all things. The Bible tells us that a healthy body is important, but that a healthy soul is even more important. And I think we can see why. Our bodies will die someday, just like a leaf on a tree turns brown and falls to the ground. But our souls were made to last forever, and they'll never die. So first of all, we need to make sure our souls are right with God. Since all of us do wrong, many years ago, Jesus Christ came from heaven to this world and died for these wrongs. He actually took our place to make everything right between us and God. But we have to believe this and trust God that this is true. If you've never done this, do it right now. Ask the Lord to come into your heart and to forgive you for your wrongs. 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
2: Boy, time sure does fly by, doesn't it? Hey, can you stick around for a while? We'd like to sing for you. And then wind up with a good story called I'll Wait Till I'm Sure. It has to do with the importance of being able to say, I know I am saved. I've trusted Christ as my Savior, and I know I belong to Him. Now, if you've ever had any doubts about that, I think today's story will help you. Well, cousins, we won't make you wait anymore. I know you've got some good choruses with which to start off the program. They really do go along well with the story, for they remind us that the Lord is with us all day, all night, and all week long. Let's hear your first one called All Through the Day.

Well, that song took us through the day and through the night. But you know something, cousins? It's at night that I really have my doubts. Sing me another song about God's care.

While we're in a good sing-along mood, let's hear from 6-year-old Carl. He has a medley that includes the old hymn Victory in Jesus, and then a song from our Easy Songs album, written by a young listener in Colorado by the name of Kendra Spear. The song, I Have Victory in My Heart.

In a moment, it will be Melissa's turn to sing, but Carl and Melissa told me they have a duet ready, and it's a good sing-along song, too. So let's hear that before we hear Melissa's solo, okay?

Well, thanks, Carl and Melissa, for that bright song. You're turning into a couple of good duetters. Now, Melissa, you stay there and sing your song, okay? Hey, kids, do you ever have questions about life that are hard to answer? Melissa tells us, Jesus is my answer.

Our three nieces, Lisa, Sue, Mary, and Becky, sure have a bright song ready today. It's a good song of testimony that says, I've been changed.

Thanks, girls, for that bright song. Hey, let me share just a little bit from a letter that came recently. Melody writes and she says, "Hi, I'm 15 years old. There are 8 people in my family, including mom and dad. My mom teaches us 6 kids at home. Every morning before we start on our schoolwork, we gather around the dining room table and have devotions. We read Keys for Kids, the verses that go along with the lesson, and then we have prayer. I think it's a great way to start out a school day." Now, isn't that a neat letter? I'm so glad for the thousands of families and individual kids who are using Keys for Kids. And you ought to be using Keys for Kids, too, if you aren't. Here's where to write. Uncle Charlie, Box 1, Grand Rapids, Michigan. Oh, help with printing and postage is, of course, much appreciated these days, but not necessary. I want you to have it. Ask for Keys for Kids. Write to Uncle Charlie or Children's Bible Hour, Box 1, Grand Rapids, Michigan. The zip is 49501. Now that helpful story I promised you called, I'll wait till I'm sure. Just before the story, Stacy sings our good go-along-with-the-story song. You ask me why I'm happy? I'll tell you why. My sins are gone.

0: Don't go away, kids. It's story time.
1: Our story today, written especially for the Children's Bible Hour by Agnes Livesey, is entitled, I'll Wait Till I'm Sure. Brian and Mark Taylor and their parents have just spent two wonderful weeks of vacation at beautiful Blue Lake. As they pack their gear, each one expresses his feelings about leaving.
2: Boy, don't you hate to leave this place, Mark? It's been great.
3: Yeah, no rain, except at night. No mosquitoes, not even enough ants to complain about. You can't beat that, can you, Brian?
2: Nope. And we caught lots of fish, too. I wish vacations could last forever.
3: I sure wish this one could.
1: Well, they don't, boys. It's back to work for me on Monday. Well, right now, I guess you'd better start rolling up your sleeping bags.
4: We did have a wonderful time, all right. This is such a lovely spot.
1: Mm-hmm.
4: But, you know, vacations are like Christmas. You wouldn't enjoy them if they came too often or lasted too long.
2: I'd to live here forever. I'd love every minute.
1: Well, perhaps we can come again next year. Okay, boys, start pulling the tent stakes. We should be home in plenty of time to rest up for church.

0: As many as received him, to them gave he the right to become the children of God, even to those that believe in his name. That's what John 1:12 tells us. This, my friends, is God's promise to you and all who believe in Jesus. You can be born again and become a child of God by receiving Christ as Lord and Savior. Have you done this? If not, won't you trust Jesus today? Then you too will spend eternity with him in heaven. You will be a child of the King of Kings. In closing, let's sing number 246. I'm a child of the King.
1: That was a great sermon Pastor Morrison brought this morning. Makes you so glad to know that this life isn't everything, and that heaven is more sure than tomorrow.
2: Hey, Dad, did you see Mr. Greeley go to the pastor's study after church?
1: No, Mark, I didn't. Let's pray that he'll accept the Lord as his Savior.
2: And Bert Klein was there today for the first time in months. I've been after him to come back.
1: Well, he heard a good message this morning.
3: What did you think of the sermon, Brian?
4: It was all right, I guess. But I don't understand it all.
1: Well, I'll be glad to try to explain anything that isn't clear to you, son.
4: Maybe someday. But right now, I'm so confused, I don't want to talk about it.
1: Later that afternoon, Brian was sprawled on his bed with a book when Mark came into the room.
2: Hey, Brian, guess what? Bert was just here, and he accepted the Lord as his Savior. He's coming to church with us tonight. Isn't that great?
4: Yeah, I guess so. I know that's what you wanted.
2: And it's what he wanted. He's happier than I am.
4: Yeah, but what happens if he sins again? Or you, too? You say you're a child of God, and right now you're a good Christian. But suppose you get tired of going to church and start doing things like smoking pot or stealing. Would you still belong to God?
2: Sure. I'm God's child forever. When I received him as my Savior, I received his eternal life. That means I'm always his.
4: You mean you could do as you please and never have to worry about losing your salvation?
2: Well, wait a minute, Brian. I couldn't want to live in sin and not even care about what God wanted me to do. A true Christian just doesn't feel that way.
4: But Christians sin. I know they do.
2: Yes, and until they confess and repent of their sin, they're not in good fellowship with God. But that doesn't mean they aren't saved any longer.
4: Well, I don't know. I still think if I did something wrong after being saved, I'd lose my salvation. I'll wait till I'm sure.
2: But when would that be? Brian, I'm telling you
4: that... Look, Mark, you're the best brother a guy could ever have. I like to be with you. And I don't want anything to come between us. So let's not spoil it. Right now, I don't want to talk about this anymore.
1: Many weeks passed, and though Brian's family prayed for him to see the truth, he wouldn't listen when they tried to talk to him about accepting the Lord. Then one wintry day, the boys were playing a fast game of indoor ice hockey with some friends.
4: Over here, Tom! Pass the puck this way!
2: Oh, neat pass! Head for the goal, Brian! Look out for Bert coming at you! Oh, he's got it!
4: He lost it! I'll get it!
2: I'm closer, let me take it!
4: Go

0: Several hours later, Brian and his parents were in the hospital waiting room. Mark was still unconscious.
1: He hasn't moved once since we've been here.
2: Well, we've committed him to God, dear. We'll just pray and wait.
1: Mom, Dad, I'm so sorry. Honest, I am. I didn't mean to hurt Mark.
0: Of course you didn't, Brian. We know that.
1: I should have let him take the puck. Then he wouldn't be hurt.
2: It was an accident, son.
1: You're not mad at me? If Mark doesn't get better, you won't hate me, will you?
2: Oh, no, Brian.
0: Of course not, son. We'll always love you.
1: If Mark dies, he'll go to heaven, won't he?
2: Yes, Brian. He accepted the Lord as his Savior and was born into God's family. He has eternal life.
1: I'm glad. I always put off doing that, even though I knew I sinned and needed to be saved. But I thought I might as well wait until I was dying, and then I wouldn't be afraid I'd sin and lose my salvation. But when I saw Mark lying there, I knew that if that were me and I never came to, I wouldn't have a chance to get saved.
0: It's very dangerous to put off accepting the Lord, Brian. But you're wrong about losing your salvation. When you become a Christian, God gives you everlasting life. Now, do you know what that means?
1: I guess it means it lasts forever.
0: Mm-hmm.
1: But what if a Christian does wrong?
0: Brian, you know Bob Pfeiffer, don't you?
1: Yeah.
0: He ran away from home last week, right?
1: Yeah. His brother was telling me about it.
0: But Bob is still a son of Mr. and Mrs. Pfeiffer, isn't he?
1: Sure.
0: Well, the same thing is true of a Christian who sins. He still belongs to God's family. But he can't enjoy all the privileges of being God's child until he makes things right with God.
1: But does God still love a Christian who sins?
0: Oh, absolutely. Mr. and Mrs. Pfeiffer still love Bob.
2: I talked to Mrs. Pfeiffer, and they'd love to hear from him. They want him to come home. He's their son, and he always will be.
0: You and Mark are our sons. Now, sometimes you disobey us, and you do wrong things, too, and you get punished. But you're still our sons.
2: It's like that with being God's child, Brian. Nothing can ever change it. God says in Romans 8:38 that nothing can ever separate us from his love.
0: That's right. Oh, and speaking of Bible verses, here's a Gideon Bible. Now, there's a couple of verses I'd like you to read about the religious people that will be sent to hell. Here they are. Matthew 7, verses 22 and 23. Here, read this, Brian.
1: Many will say to me in that day, Lord, Lord, have we not prophesied in thy name, and in thy name cast out devils, and in thy name done many wonderful works? And then I will profess unto them, I never knew you. Depart from me, ye that work iniquity.
0: Now, Brian, this is very important. Will Jesus say to these religious people, I knew you before, but I don't know you now? Is that what the verse says?
1: No. According to verse 23, Jesus will say, I never knew you.
0: That's right.
1: I want to know Jesus, too, as my personal Savior. Will you pray with me?
0: There in the hospital waiting room, Brian trusted Jesus to forgive his sin and make him a child of God. He and his parents were rejoicing together when Mark's nurse joined them.
3: I have good news. Mark is awake. You may see him now.
2: Oh, thank you. And thank you, Lord. Mark, honey, we're here.
1: Are you all right, Mark?
4: I guess so. What a headache. I hit that ice hard.
1: I'm so sorry, Mark. I've got some good news for you, though. Mom and Dad finally got through to me about salvation lasting forever.
4: Honest? Oh, I'm so glad.
0: we're all glad for the promise in Romans 8:38, which says that nothing shall be able to separate us from the love of God, which is in Christ Jesus our Lord. We all can be glad for that.

Let me say something very important as we close today. Please, please don't get the idea that I think you can get saved and just live any old way you please, sin all you want, and still call yourself a Christian. That's just not possible. Our story today is especially aimed at those who are never able to say, "Hey, I know I'm saved." We get many letters every week, especially from friends outside the United States, from boys and girls and young people who say something like this: "I'm not saved because I sinned," or "I'm not saved because I'm afraid I wouldn't be able to hold out," or "I'm afraid I would sin again," or "I'm trying to be saved." Salvation is a free gift from God. We repent of our sins, we accept God's free gift of salvation, and we're born again into God's family. Now, perhaps you have a problem with this whole thing of knowing you're saved. Boys and girls, I want to help you. Older ones, too, for that matter. Please write. I'll be glad to help you all I can. Then don't forget to write and ask for Keys for Kids, 2 full months of good stories and more. Yours for the asking. Write to Uncle Charlie, Box 1, Grand Rapids, Michigan. That's Uncle Charlie or Children's Bible Hour, Box 1, Grand Rapids, Michigan. The zip is 49501. 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Goodbye now.

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Hi, kids. Once again, it's story time here at Bancroft Bible Camp. And today, as Aunt Evelyn continues to tell us about the secret of Shadow Mountain, Sunday School Charlie and his friends explore the mountain and discover Terrible Tim. Who is he, and what is he doing on the mountain? Nobody's supposed to be living there. Oh, yes. And while we listen to our chorus, you get your Bibles and turn to Galatians chapter 6, verses 7 and 8. That's Galatians chapter 6, verses 7 and 8. Grandpa is going to be using these verses with the boys

Charlie, Red, and Preston have just arrived at the farm of Charlie's grandparents, where they will be spending a week. One of the exciting things about the farm, so far as Charlie is concerned, is the tall hill known as Shadow Mountain. The boys have been given permission to climb the mountain. The first day, however, they spent seeing what was on the farm. The chickens, the pigs, and the cows. They even tried milking the cows. After everyone was in bed that night, Charlie lay awake and looked out the window at the hill stretched against the sky like a sleeping giant. Suddenly, he saw something that made him sit right up in bed. Charlie blinked his eyes as though he were seeing things. In the distance, a light twinkled against Shadow Mountain. What is that? Dad said the mountain was deserted. Someone's up there. But who? And what could it be doing up there in the middle of the night? As Charlie watched, the light flickered and then went out, leaving the mountain black-looking and dark. For a long while, Charlie lay there and wondered about what he had seen. He decided not to mention it to his grandfather. Grandpa might change his mind about letting them climb the mountain if he knew someone was up there. The next morning, Charlie was awakened by the loud crowing of a rooster in the barnyard. And for a minute, he didn't remember where he was. But when he glanced out the window and saw Shadow Mountain, he jumped out of bed and he called to Red and Preston, "Hey, you guys, it's time to get up. Today we can climb the mountain." As they dressed, Charlie told his friends about the mysterious light he had seen. "We won't breathe a word about it to anyone until we find out what it is and who's making it." After a hearty breakfast, the boys helped Grandma clear off the table. And then they asked Grandpa if they could go to the mountain. "Well, if you remember to do as your father asked you to be careful." And of course, the boys nodded. "We will, Grandpa," Charlie promised. "I packed some sandwiches for you," Grandma said. "You'll get hungry up there on the mountain." "Thanks," the boys chorused. Soon the three of them were heading across the pasture toward Shadow Mountain. They stopped at the pond to look for frogs. "Hey, I've got one." Preston held up a small frog in one hand. For a moment, it sat quietly in Preston's palm, and then it took a flying leap and landed right on top of Preston's head. Then with another leap, it was gone back to the pond where it disappeared from sight. "You sure look funny with that frog sitting on your head," the boys laughed. They hurried on toward the mountain. The closer they got to it, the larger it seemed. "You were right, Charlie. It is big when you get close to it. And it's covered with trees. You know, those trees would be great for someone to hide in. You know, someone like a criminal or something." As they reached the base of the mountain, Charlie said, "Well, we'll have to make our own trail, fellas, but it's lots of fun. Hey, let's pretend we're pioneers." Eagerly, the boys began to climb. Occasionally, they stopped to watch the squirrels playing in the trees or to look for bugs underneath the rocks and ledges. And when they heard a bird chirping in the trees, they would try to imitate the sound, but usually scared the bird away. You know, but they didn't stop long. They were anxious to reach the top of the mountain. The morning passed quickly. By noon, they were about three-quarters of the way to the top of the mountain. Red groaned. "It sure takes a long time to get up this hill. My legs are getting tired, and my stomach's growling." "Well, why don't we eat the lunch Grandma packed for us?" The boys squatted on the ground and began to eat the sandwiches. "Boy, this is living," Red said enthusiastically. "I wish we could stay out here forever." They were finishing their lunch when Preston yelled, "Hey, look, there's a path." Sure enough, a little distance above them, a path led through the trees. "Maybe it'll lead us right to the top of the mountain," Charlie said. "Come on, let's go." The path was narrow, but it was well-worn. "I wonder who made this path." "I don't know. Maybe some deer made it." They had not gone far when Preston cried out, "Look, over there." Charlie and Red looked. At the side of the trail was a large tree with a hole in the center of it. "Look at that hole. There's something in it." The boys hurried to the tree. Charlie reached in and pulled out a small package. "What do you suppose is in it?" he asked as he turned the package over in his hands. "Open it and find out. Maybe it's a treasure or something." Charlie tore away the brown wrapping. "Hey, it's a wooden statue of a deer." "Boy, is it ever neat!" Preston reached over to touch it. "But what is it doing here?
Why was it stuck in that tree way up here on a deserted mountain? Charlie looked around at the shadowy trees. Well, just maybe the mountain isn't deserted after all. Remember that light I saw last night? Somebody might be living up here. But that doesn't explain why a statue like this was in the tree. If I had a deer carving like that, it's for sure I wouldn't be hiding it in some stupid place. Charlie turned the deer over in his hands. What are we going to do with it? He asked. Take it with us, Preston said. Maybe your grandfather will know something about it. But what if whoever owns it comes looking for it and is not here? The boys just shrugged their shoulders. Okay, we'll take it to Grandpa, but we better get going if we want to get to the top of the mountain today. As they followed the twisting path, the ground seemed to be leveling off. We aren't at the top of the mountain yet, Charlie said. You know, this must be what they call Shadow Ledge. Dad told me about it. He said there was a flat place along the side of the mountain, and it's a great place for playing games. Hey, neat, Red said. It's level enough to build a house on. The boys looked up at the trees around them. Kind of creepy, though. I'd sure hate to be up here at night. Well, Preston was getting a little nervous. He no sooner said this when a sound nearby made the boys freeze in fright. Did you hear that? Yeah, it sounded like a door being closed. Cautiously, the boys made their way through the trees in the direction of the sound, and nestled in a circle of tall trees was a small, dark-looking shack. Hey, I thought you said nobody lived here. Well, that's what Dad said. Who do you suppose lives in there? I don't know. Let's find out. Charlie, Red, and Preston began walking slowly toward the shack. They had not taken more than 5 steps when the door of the shack opened, and there stood one of the biggest men Charlie had ever seen. His bearded face had a mean, angry look. Thick muscles bulged beneath his shirt, and Charlie felt a cold sweat break out on his forehead. The man pointed at the boys. Go away, he roared in a voice that reminded Charlie of thunder. Well, Charlie, Red, and Preston did not need a second warning. They turned and they ran. Sharp branches scratched their arms and faces as they ran and slid. All they wanted to do was to get away quick. When they were a safe distance away, they stopped. Whew, Charlie guessed. Who was he? Goliath? Bet you he's stronger than Goliath, Preston said. Did you see his muscles? Yeah, boy, were they big. We better get home, Charlie suggested. Maybe Grandpa can tell us about him. It was not until they sat at supper that night that the boys told Grandpa all that had happened, beginning with the light Charlie had seen the night before. I thought nobody lived on the mountain, Grandpa. Well, nobody did live there, Charlie, until this past winter. And then a lumberjack built himself a small shack up there on Shadow Ledge. We didn't know about it until a hunter came across it one day. It's so well hidden in the trees that it can't be seen from the valley. But though sometimes at night you can see a light from the cabin twinkling through the trees. Well, tell us more about the lumberjack, Grandpa. What's his name? His name is Tim. Some people call him Terrible Tim. Whenever he goes into town to buy food, he just kind of grunts. He never talks, and they're all afraid of him. Does he live alone? Well, nobody knows for sure. No one's ever been inside his shack. And then Charlie held up the statue of the deer. Well, what about this, Grandpa? Whose is it, and what's it doing in the trees? Grandpa shook his head. I don't know. That's hand-carved. Nobody that I know of in these parts can carve like that. It doesn't seem likely that Terrible Tim did it, though. If he did, why should he put it in the tree? You know, I think it would be best if you boys stayed away from Terrible Tim. He doesn't seem to want anyone around his shack, and it would just make him angry if he caught you snooping around his place again. For devotions that night, Grandpa asked the boys to turn in their Bibles to Galatians chapter 6 again. Why don't you and I open our Bible and read it with them? Have you got it? Okay, let's all read it together. Galatians chapter 6, verses 7 and 8. Be not deceived, God is not mocked. For whatever a man
soweth, that shall he also reap. For he that soweth to his flesh shall of the flesh reap corruption. But he that soweth to the Spirit shall of the Spirit reap life everlasting. Grandpa reminded the boys that in their devotions the evening before, they had talked about the kinds of seeds they were planting in their own hearts and lives. He said, "You know, God wants us to plant good things in our lives. He wants us to sow His word in our hearts. But there's something else that God wants us to do with His word. He wants us to sow His word in the hearts and lives of others, too. You know, that's what missionaries do. They sow the seed of God's word in other people's hearts." "But how can we sow the seed in other people's hearts?" Red asked. And Grandpa went on to explain. "There are several ways in which a Christian can sow the word of God in other people's hearts. The sowing can be done through our actions. That is, by the way we behave ourselves. You know, the way we live and act. And if we live to please the Lord Jesus and obey Him in everything we do, we'll be showing others that our lives are different because Jesus lives within us. He is the one who makes us different. Other people will be watching us, and they'll see the difference in our lives, and they'll want to know more about Him. And another way to sow the seed and be witnesses for Him is by our deeds. This means our actions. God wants us to love our neighbors, even those who don't treat us kindly. By being thoughtful, loving, and kind, we sow God's word. We can also be witnesses for God by the things we say. Our words should always be pleasing to the Lord Jesus, and they should cause our friends to want to know about Him. It's not enough, however, just to plant seeds. Seeds need to be watered, and seeds need warmth. Whenever we witness for the Lord Jesus and sow the seed of the word in someone's heart, we must be sure to water it with prayer. Then, as God shines down His love and as the Holy Spirit warms the witness we have planted, God causes the seed to grow and to bring forth fruit." As Grandpa spoke, Charlie thought about his missionary responsibilities as a Christian. He thought, too, about Terrible Tim. "I wonder if anyone has ever told him about the Lord Jesus," Charlie mused. A slight shiver went up Charlie's spine as he recalled what had happened earlier that day. "I'd hate to be the missionary to sow the seed on Shadow Mountain," he said to himself. But Charlie is in for a real surprise. In our next chapter, we'll find out what that is.

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6: Hi, pals, and hi, Uncle Bill.
5: Hi, Miss Faith. It's a beautiful day here in New Jersey.
6: It surely is. How are things with you, boys and girls?
5: From the letters we're getting, it seems to be good. I believe you have a couple of letters there we've collected in the last couple of weeks.
6: I'm not sure how many of these we want to do, but just a couple of real quick ones. We have one that says, I would like to receive the Bible course.
5: Ooh.
6: Here's one who says, thank you for all these years of encouraging me. God is doing great things through you to help kids all around the USA.
5: Appreciate all of the letters. And if you didn't hear your letter read, stay tuned. Maybe we'll get a chance to read it next time.

0: hi again, pals. It's Miss Joy with the birthdays. On the 13th, it's Jonathan's birthday, and Jonathan is from St. Mark's, Grenada, West Indies. On the 14th, we have two birthdays. It's Sebastian's birthday from Philadelphia, Pennsylvania, and it's also Benji's birthday from Mine Hill, New Jersey. On the 15th, it's Adriana's birthday from Milwaukee, Wisconsin. On the 16th, it's David's birthday, and David is from Earlville, New York. Happy birthday, pals.
1: Happy.

0: Happy birthday, pals.
1: Happy birthday, everyone. If you've never become an adventure pal, you can do that by writing us either email or snail mail.
2: That's right.
1: And telling us your name, your birth date, and your full address.
2: That's right. Because we need that to be able to send the things to you.
1: You want to write to us at...
2: Adventure Pals, Post Office Box 446, Toms River.
1: That's two words.
2: New Jersey.
1: That's also two words.
2: And the zip code 08754.
1: I think it's time for our story today, and we have a great story today.
2: Mm-hmm.
1: It's called Brian and His Pal, and it's written by Herb Lors.
2: Great. I always enjoy Herb's stories.
1: Yes. We're going to find out what's going on with Brian and his pal.
2: So here's our adventure today.
1: Brian and Joey were the best of friends. They did just about everything together. Both Brian and his pal loved to go on hikes and walks. They had great fun, but there was one problem. His pal Joey didn't always obey Brian. Now, you may have already guessed, Brian's pal Joey was his dog. And because Joey didn't always obey Brian, something happened that almost broke Brian's heart. It's Saturday morning. Brian is awake early.
3: Today is the day. We're going camping. I better wash and dress and get downstairs.
4: Are we all set to go camping?
3: I sure am, Dad. And so is Joey.
5: Me too. I'm looking forward to a little rest and relaxation.
4: Good. Now, Brian, there's something you need to remember about Joey. You need to keep him on his leash at all times while we're away. You know, he likes to run, and if you turn him loose, he doesn't always come back to you.
3: Yes, Dad. I know. Sometimes he gets excited and doesn't always obey me.
4: So make sure you bring his leash and keep him on it.
3: I will, Dad.
4: Good. Now, give me a hand loading a few more things into the car and we'll be on our way.
3: Okay.
5: All right.
1: The family reached the campground after a 2-hour drive and quickly went about setting up their camping equipment.
6: It's such a beautiful day, and I love the camp. It's so peaceful. The green fields, the towering trees, and birds singing. Sometimes we forget what a beautiful world God has made.
4: Yes, it does remind us of the Lord's wonderful creation. God created a good world for us, but we don't always take good care of it, as he tells us to.
3: You know, Dad, we learned something about that in Sunday school. We're supposed to be God's,
4: stewards.
3: Yeah, that's it, stewards. Stewards of this earth he gave to us.
4: And just what does that mean, Brian?
3: Well, I think it means that we're supposed to take care of it. You know, not pollute it, keep our rivers clean.
5: And recycle, and pick up our trash and stuff like that.
4: You're right.
6: And we thank the Lord for children like you who study his word. Now it's almost lunchtime. Anyone hungry?
5: Yeah.
3: Yeah.
1: That afternoon, Brian and Joey had a great time exploring the area around the camp. They tramped through the fields, walked along the streams, always hoping to see a deer or a rabbit. And Brian kept Joey on his leash, at least for that day. That evening, after supper, Brian and his dad built a campfire, and the family enjoyed singing and telling stories. All too soon, it was bedtime. Prayers were said, and everyone turned in for a good night's sleep. The next morning was Sunday. After breakfast, Brian and his family attended church services right there at the camp.
6: Wasn't that a great service? I like the way the preacher emphasized how we need to keep our eyes fixed on Jesus and his word if we're going to have a Christian life in today's world.
3: I liked singing the songs out here under the trees.
5: I liked everything.
4: It was a good service. Now your mother and I are going to drive into town. You two are welcome to come with us if you want.
5: Okay. I think I'd like to come along.
3: Thanks, Dad. But I'd much rather stay here and hike around with Joey if that's okay.
4: That's fine. I didn't think you'd want to go. Just be careful and don't go wandering too far from our campsite.
3: Thanks, Dad. I'll be careful.
4: Goodbye. We won't be long.
3: Goodbye. Come on, Joey. Let's go exploring. Maybe we'll see a rabbit or a deer this time. Slow down. Stop pulling so hard. You know, you've got to stay on the leash. Down this trail here, Joey. Let's see where it goes. Hey, isn't this fun, Joey? Oh, Joey, I know you want me to take the leash off so you can run around. But, well, Joey, if I let you loose, will you come right back to me when I call you? Well, I don't know. Okay. Now you come right back when I call, okay? Go!
1: As soon as Brian took off the leash, Joey scampered off. Around and around he ran, all excited. Then he took off across the field and into the woods.
3: Joey! Joey! Come back here! Joey, I can't see you!
1: Brian ran across the field calling for Joey, but Joey was nowhere to be seen. Brian thrashed all around in the woods, half crying and half calling, but there was no sign of Joey. After a long while, Brian headed back to the campsite, hoping and praying that Joey had run back there. But he hadn't. Brian was sitting there on a stump, crying, when his parents arrived back from town. How he wished he'd obeyed his dad. Maybe if he had, this wouldn't have happened.
4: Brian? Brian, what's wrong?
3: It's Joey. I've lost Joey.
4: What? What happened?
3: Oh, Dad, I'm sorry. I disobeyed you and let him off the leash, and he ran off. He's gone, and I can't find him. Oh, Dad, what are we going to do?
4: Son, you know when we disobey, there's a price to pay. But let's just stay calm and think for a minute. Can you take us to the spot where you lost him?
3: Uh-huh.
6: You two go and see if you can find him. Carol and I will find the camp ranger and see if he can help us.
4: Fine. Let's go, Brian.
1: Brian and his dad searched and called all through the woods, but there was no sign of Joey. It was getting late, so they had to head back to the campsite.
6: No sign of Joey? Oh, dear.
4: No, we looked all over.
6: Oh, look. The camp ranger's just pulling up in his Jeep.
5: Maybe he found Joey.
1: Brian's parents talked to the ranger for a few minutes, and then the ranger drove off.
4: Well, Brian, I explained to him that we were going to have to start back home.
3: Oh, Dad, do we have to?
4: I'm afraid so. Brian, it's already late. I have to go to work in the morning.
3: Oh, Dad, I should have obeyed you.
4: Now, listen, son. The ranger's promised he would keep an eye out for Joey. This has happened before to other campers, and the ranger knows the woods very well. We'll have to trust the Lord about this.
1: The family returned home without Joey. It was a long, lonely ride for Brian. He spent a restless night crying and praying. He asked the Lord to please forgive him for not obeying his dad and for letting Joey off the leash. And to please, please help the ranger find Joey. The next morning, while they were eating breakfast, the telephone rang.
4: Hello? Yes? You did? That's wonderful. Yes, right after work. Brian and I will drive there and pick him up. Thank you very much, Ranger.
3: He found Joey? Oh, he found Joey. Oh, Dad, is Joey okay?
4: He's just fine. He was a little hungry, but the ranger fed him. He's keeping him at the ranger station until we get there to bring him home.
3: Oh, he found Joey. He found Joey. Oh, thank you, Lord, for answering my prayer. And help me learn to always obey.
1: Boys and girls, Brian found out the hard way what happens when we disobey. Fortunately for him, this time it turned out all right in the end. When you're tempted to disobey, remember the words of Jesus. If you love me, you will obey what I command.
2: Pals, I hope that you have learned a lesson from listening to our story today.
1: And those of you that have pets are taking good care of them.
2: That's right. Watch out for them. But most importantly, you need to obey.
1: That's right.
2: If Brian had listened to his father and kept Joey on the leash, then none of this would have happened.
1: That's right, Uncle Bill, because the Bible tells us that to obey is better than sacrifice.
2: That's right. And we also need to keep in mind that we need to obey our Heavenly Father and do what He says in His Word, the Bible.
1: That's right. Speaking of our Heavenly Father, I have a quick quiz.
2: Ooh, great.
1: And the quick quiz today is, how old was Jesus when He went to the temple with His parents?
2: Cool.
1: One more time, quick quiz. How old was Jesus when He went to the temple with His parents?
2: Send it to us. Just mark quick quiz either on the email or on the letter. And
1: Don't forget the date.
2: Don't forget today's date. And if you would include the call letters of the station to which you're listening, that would be helpful too. All right, Miss Faith, I think we're out of time. In fact,
1: I'm sure we are.
2: We have packed a lot in this week, but we'll be back next week. We have a great story for you next week.
1: And we hope to see you then, pals, and also bring a friend.
2: Bring a friend. Please do. And if you've never joined our birthday club or become an adventure pal, write in, and why don't you do that today?
1: And remember, Adventure Pals is a safe place to learn about God. Bye now.
0: Thanks for joining us again today. Don't forget to come back next week. And why not invite a friend to listen with you? 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We'll be here again next week. 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We'll see you then.
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13: 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She's a little...
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14: 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You stay on the trails and stick with me. There's adventures to be had there, too.
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16: It's too far!
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9: Servant take me to Ava's room. It was like a twisted fairy tale. She was imprisoned in the highest tower of the palace. I was exhausted when I got there, and my wound was throbbing. Ava, I'm Goliath, the new king. Unlock it.
17: It locks from the inside.
9: I thought she was a prisoner.
17: She locks herself in. She's her own prisoner.
9: Do I have anything to be worried about?
16: From Eva? Without a doubt. Here, she'll demand payment. And, put this on.
9: I'm not putting on a helmet to see an old lady.
16: Sire, I highly recommend.
9: Eva?
16: And don't turn your back on her.
17: Please, come in.
9: The room was quite nice, actually. Not at all like I expected. There were stacks of books and comfortable chairs, and it was a warm and comfortable room. I'd like to talk to you, if you don't mind.
17: I'd love to chat with you, dear. Come in and have a seat. Oh, you seem a little out of breath.
9: Thank you. I was told to give you this payment.
17: Later. Oh, we'll take care of that later. Your wound bothering you?
9: Yes. How did you... Do you have one, too?
17: Oh, of course, dear. We all do.
9: Does it... get better?
17: Your wound? No. No, it never gets better. But after a while, the pain will seem quite normal.
9: Does everyone? Did you get stabbed in the heart, too?
17: Stabbed? I don't have a wound. None of us has wounds. Why, if you have a wound, you will be weak. And if you're weak, you will be destroyed. I do not have a wound.
9: Sorry. Of course, you have no wound.
17: You must have questions. What is it that I can do for you?
9: I was told things about Shadow Valley. I was promised things that have turned out to be nothing but lies.
17: Well, of course they have.
9: But did this happen to you?
17: Certainly. It happened to all of us. Would you like some tea?
9: Sure.

0: I was deceived.
1: Oh, of course you were, my dear. But then, you wanted to be deceived, didn't you?
0: I don't know.
1: Well, pretend if you wish. Were you promised your heart's desire, or did he promise to get you out of a bad situation?
0: Well, both.
1: Truly? Oh, you must be very special.
0: Oh, this wound.
1: If you say that to anyone in this palace, they will see it as weakness. They will take it as an opportunity. If you admit to your weakness, they will kill you in your sleep. Don't ever show them that you are weak.
0: Okay, I understand.
1: Now again, you must tell me, what got you here? What sin did you commit?
0: I abandoned my friends when they needed me. I left them to die.
1: Betrayal? I see. And now you are suffering the consequences. Oh, that's the way it works, dear. That's the way it works.
0: So how do I make it right?
1: Make it right? You've betrayed your friends for power, wealth, and fame. I doubt there's a worse sin to be done.
0: He told me I needed to make a choice.
1: Did he tell you to embrace your pride?
0: Yes. Yes, he did.
1: My big, ignorant friend. Pride is just another word for sin. He told you to embrace sin, and you did. You turned your back on God. That is why you're here.
0: So, how do I get out of here?
1: Get out of here? You can't.
0: I am the king! There must be a way.
1: You are the king, but you are the king of sinners. You think that makes you powerful? You fool! It makes you the most trapped one of all! That's the way it works! Now let me get this straight. When someone implied you should give in to pride and your anger inside, then you let them run free.
0: Yeah.
1: Your friends you betrayed with a deal that you made. Now you say you're dismayed by your pure agony.
0: But my enemies had me. I did it to win.
1: Son, there are just losers when it comes to sin. That's the way it works, dear. That's the way it works. Sin can draw you in with all its temporary perks. Then, like a dagger in your chest, it turns on you and hurts. Yes, that's the way it works, dear. That's the way it works.
0: But I was sure there would be something to gain from...
1: Of course. There's something very satisfying about giving in to such temptations. I know this well. Your pride makes you feel like you're somebody real. Oh, it has its appeal. I would have to agree. It seems worth the pain, which can dull, which can wane. Then it drives you insane. Take it from me. When you don't stop to think what it brings down the line, then there's just you to blame. And you will every time. That's the way it works, dear. That's the way it works. Cost of doing wrong, you think it's bad, it just gets worse. It tears your very heart apart, you'll get your just desserts. Cause that's the way it works, dear, that's the way it works.
0: I came to you in hopes you'd have an answer.
1: For what? Oh yes, of course I do. If you want to heal that wound of yours, you must get right with God.
0: I must do what now?
1: You heard me. And yes, it's true.
0: I don't believe it.
1: Yes, and how's that working out for you? You're squandering your years with your anger and fears just to bring you more tears. I should know. Look at me! I've sung the same song, acting tough, acting strong. So you're making me yawn. You're just wrong, can't you see?

0: with your back turned to God, I'm afraid there's no hope. That's the way it works, dear. That's the way it works. If you get right with God, you'll lose the pain that in you lurks. Till then, of course, you'll suffer with a case of the berserks. 'Cause that's the way it works, dear. That's the way it works. You don't have to hear me out, my son. I know I have my quirks. And how do you think I got them? 'Cause that's the way it works, dear. That's the way it works.
1: Hi, I'm Charlotte from Virginia. Don't go away. There's more Paws and Tails coming right up.
2: Hello, lovely listeners. 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
3: Tiffany, that is not true.
2: Ned, what are you talking about?
3: Well, we have new Goose t-shirts and Ned t-shirts. 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
2: Wait, we have no Tiffany t-shirts?
3: Oh boy, here it comes. Bye, everybody.
2: You all will rue the day.
4: So how do I get back with God?
0: You need to be clean. Clean in your soul, Goliath. You must be forgiven.
4: So how do I get him, God, to forgive me?
0: Did you never go to church? You ask Christ to forgive you, and you will be forgiven.
4: Did you do that?
0: No.
4: No?
0: Look out the window, Goliath. Look. I'm Ava of Shadow Valley. I like that. Here, I am something. Everyone here reveres me. No, I've not asked for forgiveness. I have my pride, too! Ugh. Thank you for your payment. Guard! He's ready to go now.
4: I woke up in my bed with an enormous knot on my head. I had no idea how they got me down from Ava's tower. My wound was at least as bad as it was the night before. I was not getting used to it. But I was afraid of being seen as weak. So I struggled to get up and pretended that I was fine. As I sat up, I noticed a mouse staring at me.
5: Good morning. How are you today, sire?
4: Wonderful. Just wonderful. How are you today?
5: Wonderful, sire. I am Dr. Lubbock. May I take a look at your wound?
4: I have no wound. What are you talking about?
5: I care for the wound in most everyone in the palace. I never speak about it, and you have nothing to fear from me.
4: How do I know that you...
5: You are in great pain, aren't you?
4: It's sucking the life out of me.
5: May I see?
4: All right.
5: It is not closing up.
4: So?
5: I have never seen this before. Are you fighting it?
4: I don't know. I'm fighting everything all the time.
5: Fascinating. Everyone has always accepted their lot here. They give in, get used to it. It seems to relieve some of their pain. But you are not giving in.
4: So what does that mean?
5: It's just, there is something very special about you.
6: Sire, may I enter?
4: Yes, come in.
5: I will be back tomorrow. Good day, my king.
4: Good day.
6: Goliath, my king, if you are up to it, court is about to commence.
4: And what happens in court?
6: That is where the judging takes place. The accused are brought in for justice. The king usually sits as judge, but in the absence of a king, Minister Vitton has filled that role.
4: What happened to the last king?
6: Most of the time we never know. They're just gone one day.
4: this happens often?
6: I am just a servant, sire.
4: I get the message. What is all of that?
6: A surprise, my king. Come and see. Your subjects, sire. Your adoring subjects.
4: I looked out from the balcony and saw thousands of my new subjects. This is my kingdom. My kingdom consisted entirely of criminals, murderers, and deserters. My subjects were worse by far than the bandits I came here to destroy. And I was worse than any of my subjects. It was the final and biggest lie. Of the things I hated most, I was their king. And we were all trapped in this valley together.
1: My name's Eleanor. I'm from Reno, Nevada. Don't go away, because there's more Puzzle Tales coming right up.
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4: The next few weeks, my ministers educated me on the inner workings of things in my kingdom. How taxes were collected, who reported to whom, that sort of thing. Most of it was a bunch of lies. There were only three people I could get the truth from: Dr. Laubach, that crazy Ava, and my personal attendant, Micah. About the only moments of peace I got were when Micah and I would go for rides together. It was the only time we could talk without fear of being overheard. So why don't my loyal ministers just kill me in my sleep?
9: Well, because, sire, they don't want to be king.
4: Why not?
9: Well, it's dangerous being king. There are always those who want the king dead. And they wouldn't be able to steal as much.
4: Oh, that's just great.
9: As long as things are going their way, and they can take as much as they want, they will be your devoted servants. Get in their way, they will indeed become your worst enemy.
4: As we rode, we came upon a part of the valley I had never been to before. We rode into the heart of the village where the poor animals lived. It was shocking. The animals there lived in shacks. There was filth everywhere. The air was filled with the smell of burnt trash and sewage.
9: I'm sorry, my king. I did not mean to bring you this way.
4: How did these children get here? Surely they didn't sin so badly.
9: No, sire. They were born here.
4: All these kids are here because of the sins that their parents committed? Before they were born?
9: My king, perhaps it's best if we kept on...
4: What'll happen to them?
9: They too wait for the swarm. We all wait for the swarm.
4: While I stood there, watching these dozen or so kids play in the streets, my heart sank. They were raggedy little balls of dirt and fur. These little ones had no chance and no hope in Shadow Valley.
10: Mister, would you happen to have some spare change? I'm awful hungry.
4: Really? You look like you never missed a meal. You're a pretty big fella.
11: Smith, I told you you can't use that line. You're too fat.
10: But I'm gonna be hungry soon.
4: I bet you will. Smith, is that your first name?
10: No, my name's Cayenne Smith.
4: Really? Pretty spicy name.
10: That's why I go by Smith.
4: Sorry.
11: Forget him. He's a stiff. Come on, let's play. I'm it. Look out! Daddy's it!
10: Look out, look out! Get out of the way!
4: The kids scrambled away from Daddy. He crouched and gazed around, choosing his prey. he slowly set his sights on poor little Smith.
10: No! Get someone else!
12: Ha!
10: Just knock it off!
4: Daddy got little Smith pinned to the ground.
10: Daddy, let me go!
11: Well, guys, what do you think?
13: Get him!
10: Mercy!
4: You okay, Smith?
10: It's always me. They always get me. And it's always no mercy. Always.
9: We should be getting back, sire.
4: I hate this place. I hate it.
9: It's just a child's camp.
4: If only it was. We rode back to the palace, and as usual, I was greeted by my adoring and suspicious ministers. Even from a distance, I could see that there was something wrong with Minister Squeen.
14: There you are, sire. We were looking for you everywhere.
9: Care for the horses.
4: Minister Squeen, what's happened to your eye? Someone catch you with a left hook?
14: I was attacked. I'm fortunate to have survived it at all.
5: I'd hardly refer to one punch from a shoemaker.
14: Minister Witten, court is about to begin, is it not?
5: Indeed it is, Minister Squeen. I must be off.
4: Court?
5: Another day full of criminals looking for justice.
14: Perhaps you would like to sit in, sire.
5: If you have the time, my king, it would be an honor to have you sit in.
4: Actually, I think I would like to sit in, Minister Witten.
5: It is my great pleasure to welcome you, my king.
4: Anything going on today I need to know about?
14: Well, I'm pleased to tell you the tower is well underway. We are working on it night and day.
4: What tower?
14: Why, your tower. The tower that will get us all out of the valley, sire.
4: You started building?
14: It's going along splendidly. Your drawings were quite extraordinary.
4: How long will it take?
14: 6 months. 7 at the most. We're sparing no expense. The subjects are buzzing with excitement.
5: This way, sire. Court is in session. We are late.
15: Minister Witten Persides, arrive!
5: The monarch of Shadow Valley, King Goliath.
16: Hail to the king!
5: Be seated.
15: The shoemaker, arise!
5: Ah, yes. You are the one. Minister Squeen, please join me at the bench.
14: It would be my pleasure.
5: So, my good friend, you are accused of physically attacking the person of the Ministry of Finance, Madam Squeen. How do you plead?
17: I did punch her in the eye, I admit that. But only after she cheated me out of my land. She lied, and then she stole everything I own.
14: I accept your admission of guilt.
5: A confession of a crime is duly noted.
17: That wicked woman has wealth beyond measure, and yet she cheats the poor to satisfy her greed. I demand justice.
5: Charming. I will mete out the justice in this court, good sir. You have been convicted, and I condemn you to your punishment. Take Mr. Smith, the shoemaker, away.
17: I demand justice! She took everything I had! Mercy! I plead for mercy!
14: Firstly, he's a criminal, but now it's all the worse. Now he's become truly annoying.
4: Guards! Hold on a minute. Excuse me, Minister Witten. What will be his punishment?
5: Well, sire, he will receive the customary punishment.
4: Which is?
17: They are going to kill me.
5: He will be executed.
4: Did she cheat him?
5: Sire, that is a matter that is totally irrelevant.
14: It is totally irrelevant. Must be kept, or...
4: I wanted to give the old wretch a pop in the nose myself.
14: Sire!
5: As have we all, sire. But it is a matter of law.
14: Indeed.
4: Smit, the shoemaker. Do you have a son named Cayenne?
12: I do, sire.
13: I don't know what will become of him. I beg for mercy.
4: As king of Shadow Valley, I pardon you.
14: Sire, that is not a wise course of action.
4: And if you say another word, I'll throw you in jail. Bitten, write this down. And I fine Minister Squeen all of her lands and possessions.
14: You can't do that.
4: Guards, lock her up.
14: What?
4: And all of her land is now the possession of Smit the Shoemaker. Are you writing this down?
18: Yes, my king.
4: And the wound in my chest throbbed as if it was punishing me. I knew without a doubt that I had made the 6 most powerful animals in Shadow Valley my personal and mortal enemies.
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Welcome into the Kids Show. We have got our big question of the day. We've got our daily chuckle and, of course, lots and lots of awesome music.

Hey, hi, hello, how are you, my friends? Welcome into another edition of the WHCB Kids Show. We call it Bible Buddies. Hello, my name is Mr. Matthew. I'm your host for the next 30 minutes or so. We've got all kinds of awesome stuff in store for you. We like to call it 30 minutes of jam-packed, faith-filled family fun designed to bring the family together and remind you, as always, that your faith can be fun. One of the ways we're going to do that is by diving into God's Word, the Bible, to answer a big question. Yes, I'll tell you what that big question is in just a moment. Also, we've got wall-to-wall music that will encourage you and your faith. And Baby Chewy is back with another daily chuckle. We've got our joke, well, her joke, that is going to be, I'm sure, absolutely hilarious. You don't want to miss any of it. So you know what that means, right? That's right. It means it's time for you to get on board the Bible Buddy train. Woo!

Bible Buddies is on the air. My name is Mr. Matthew. So glad to be with you today. Thank you, by the way. Yes, thank you. There's lots of things you could be doing right now, but you're listening to the kids show. So thank you for doing that. I appreciate it very, very much. All right, we just got on the train. You know what time it is now? It's time for some praise, but not just normal praise. No, we're going to get the animals out. We're going to have some barnyard praise.

The Kid Show is here. It's Bible Buddies. My name is Mr. Matthew. You're listening to WHCB, by the way. And did you know that you can take WHCB and Bible Buddies with you wherever you go? All you have to do is download the WHCB mobile app. It's absolutely free. And then you'll be able to take us with you on your smartphone, your tablet, wherever you go. 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

right, Bible buddies, our big question of the day is coming up in just a moment, and this is a really big question. Are you ready for this? Here it is. Why do good things happen to bad people? We've all asked this question. We've all wondered, hey, you know what? That person is really bad, and yet they have a nice house. They've got lots of toys. Why do good things happen to bad people? Well, we're going to find out. That's right. We are going to find out. How do we answer a big question like this, by the way? Well, that's right, by going to the Bible, by checking out God's Word. So run and get your Bibles, or walk swiftly and get your Bibles. We're going to be in Psalm 73. Now, if you're a little Bible buddy, get somebody to help you. Mama, daddy. Or maybe brother, sister, they can help you out as well. But we're going to be in Psalm 73, going to read a couple verses there. And we're going to answer a pretty important question. Why do good things happen to bad people? We're going to find out next, right here on The Kid Show.

Big question time here on Bible Buddies. Are you ready? I hope so. Okay, you got your Bibles out? Uh-huh. All right. Are they turned to Psalm 73? We're going to read verses 3, 4, and 5. For I was envious of the arrogant when I saw the prosperity of the wicked. For they have no pangs until death. Their bodies are fat and sleek. They are not in trouble as others are. They are not stricken like the rest of mankind. Whew. Why do people who don't love God sometimes have so many good things happen to them? That's our big question today. Well, maybe they have a lot of money or fame. Yet some people who love God also have many struggles. It just doesn't seem fair, does it? Well, let's remember that God is sovereign. That means he's in control of all things, including the lives of those who reject him. God directs their lives according to his purpose and plan. Proverbs 16:9 says, "The heart of man plans his way, but the Lord establishes his steps." God allows people to make their own choices, yet they eventually do what God planned that they would do. Sometimes it seems so unfair when we see good things happening to bad people. God allows these things to happen because of his mercy and grace. But God is just. One day, each person will stand before him. Those who have not believed in God's Son, the Lord Jesus, will be punished for their unbelief. Those who have trusted in Jesus as their Savior will be rewarded. Many who have not had very much in this world will be rich in heaven. Bible buddies, this is important. Don't be jealous of others who have more than you do. Instead, thank God for what you have and for what he allows in your life, both good and bad. He loves you, and he's in control of everything that happens. When you pray today, thank God for his goodness and ask him to help you trust what he is doing in your life and in the lives of other people. And remember, God is in charge. Give me, I, B, B, boy! Give me, I, B.

0: Bible Buddies is on the air, and Baby Chewy is here. You know what time that means. It's time for our daily chuckle. It's time for our joke. Baby Chewy's got another hilarious one. And yes, I'm hearing from you guys. You're telling me how much you dig Baby Chewy's jokes that she shares each and every episode of the kids show. And she's got another one.
1: What was Moses' wife, Zipporah, known as when she threw dinner parties? The hostess with the Moses.
0: Oh, my. Okay, that might be my new favorite.

Psalm 47, verses 6, 7, and 9. Sing praises to God. Sing praises. Sing praises to our King. Sing praises. For God is the King.

I would love to hear from you, Bible Buddies. Whether it's a song request, maybe you want to tell me what your favorite Bible story is, or maybe you've got a prayer need. I would love to pray with you. Whatever you got going on, would love to hear from you, Bible Buddies. 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I can't wait to hear from you. Well, the clock on the wall says it's time to go, so I guess I better head on out of here. Hey, thank you so much for being here today. Mom and Dad, grown-ups all around, thank you for praying and for supporting Bible Buddies. We appreciate it very, very much. All right, everybody, I hope you have a great day. And remember, it is so important to remember what we talked about during our Big Question devotional today. God is in charge, and don't be jealous of others who have more than you. Instead, thank God for what you have and for what He allows in your life, both the good and the bad. Okay? I hope you and your family have a truly wonderful, wonderful day.

0: 91.5 The Blessing, WHCB, Bristol, Kingsport, Johnson City. Kenneth Hill here. I've been told by some folks I don't say much at the top of the hour. Well, I can't really say too much, but I can tell you that Jesus Christ, God's own Son, came to this earth and died for your sin that you might have your sins forgiven. So turn from your sin, turn to Jesus Christ, and receive Him as your personal Savior. And there'll be a home in heaven for you. I can tell you that in 30 seconds.
1: Hi, I'm Zach. It seems like the Richter family has been through a lot these days, and I've got a feeling it's not over yet. So, let's fasten our seatbelts as we go beyond Gilead.

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1: Awesome.
2: Congratulations, Carrie. I'm very pleased to welcome you to the Richter family.
3: Thank you, Mrs. Richter.
2: Oh, please, call me Monica.
3: Thank you, Monica.
4: You're gonna be my sister.
3: Oh,
4: yes.
5: Congratulations. Welcome to the chaos.
6: Monica, I'm so glad you're still here.
2: Mr. Paulson, what are you doing here?
6: We don't have time for that, Monica. I need to get you back to Coleraine as soon as I can.
2: What? Why?
6: Well, you're dangerously close to breaking your agreement. If you do, you'll be under arrest. Again. Now, Monica, I know you were running, but...
2: I don't think I will be anymore.
6: What?
2: I'm going to testify.
7: Monica Richter?
2: Yes?
6: Agent Dittman, I'm glad you're here. I was just getting ready to call you.
7: Sure you were. Save it. According to the terms of your plea bargain arrangement, Monica Richter, you're under arrest for fleeing the jurisdiction.
2: No.
7: You have the right to remain silent.
4: No.
7: Anything you say can and will be used against you.
6: Mr. Dittman, can we talk?
7: What's up?
6: Over here, please.
7: Mrs. Richter, stay right where you are, please. You aren't getting out of my sight.
6: My client will testify.
7: But she fled.
6: She's been emotionally traumatized. First the arrest, then you knew her husband just died.
7: I'm sorry to hear that. However...
6: Can you please level with me?
7: I don't know about
6: what's going on.
2: It's... What you got? It's a lot of things. You don't need to know all the details.
6: I think I do.
2: You said you'd trust me.
6: Yes, but I am worried about you. I know you've been through a lot, but... Well, there's something you're not telling me.
2: It's my job to protect my kids, and no matter
6: Mom,
2: what...
6: I'm not a kid anymore.
2: I suppose you're right. Caleb, it's complicated, very complicated.
6: Okay.
0: Monica.
2: Yes?
0: I'm sorry to interrupt, but we've worked out a deal with Agent Dittman. You won't be arrested.
2: Oh, good.
0: But you'll be electronically tethered. That means they'll know where you are 24/7.
8: We've got it, sir. I can pull it up on your system.
6: Do it.
9: Hello, Monica.
4: No, this is Maya. Who's this?
9: Maya, it's William Paulson, your mother's attorney.
6: That's the youngest daughter?
8: Correct, sir.
4: We're at a garage. Our car broke down.
6: There's more.
9: Where are you?
4: I'm not sure, but I can let you talk to Caleb. He knows.
6: No.
9: Caleb's there, too?
10: If only Tiffany were there as well.
8: That's what I wanted to show you. This is from the Brodsky phone.
5: So I had to sneak into the office to call you. It's ridiculous, I know.
9: So when will you be back?
5: I don't know. They're fixing our van right now.
10: All of them together. We couldn't have arranged this better ourselves. Thank you, Monica. So helpful of you. You trace their location?
8: Better than that.
9: Make sure your mother doesn't leave before I get there. Okay. We're off I-79, just outside of Greenville.
10: Oh, they've made this much too easy for us. Bill?
11: Yes, sir.
10: Come in, please.
11: Yes, sir.
10: Mr. Mincer, I have an assignment for you.
12: The car has a full tank of gas, and here are the keys, so you can drive my car back to school.
4: I'm gonna miss you.
12: You too, but I need to be with Mom right now, just for a little while. Something's up.
4: Oh, really?
12: Yeah, really. Actually, it's more than usual, even for us.
7: Just made reservations at a motel for tonight.
12: All right.
7: About the halfway point. So you'll be driving the minivan with your sisters?
12: Yes, sir.
7: All right. I want you in front of the pack where I can keep an eye on you. Your mother's in the back of my car, and Mr. Paulson will bring up the rear. Got ourselves a regular parade.
12: Bye, Carrie.
4: Bye, Caleb. I love you.
12: Love you, too.
5: Can we get on the road? Ugh, that agent guy has no taste in motels. You know you're in trouble when the sign out front brags that they have color TV.
12: Yeah, you have to call it a journey to the past.
5: It's a trip, all right.
12: Where did Maya go?
5: She said she needed some alone time.
12: It's late. Is she okay?
5: She'll be fine.
1: God, why? I always dreamed of the day I would get married. My dad would walk me down the aisle. But that day will never come. Why did you take him? I led my dad to you and you took him away from me. Why?
2: Maya?

0: In case you get any ideas.
1: I remember all too well, thank you. I'm trying to talk with my daughter here, if you wouldn't mind.
0: Be my guest.
1: Maya, what's wrong?
2: I just miss Dad.
1: Yeah, I miss him too. It's at a time like this, Maya, that you have to reach down inside yourself and find your own strength.
2: But I need God right now.
1: I don't want to attack your religion. But what kind of God would take away your father like that?
2: I don't know why God allowed it to happen. That's why I'm upset with him right now. But I still trust him with all my heart.
1: That doesn't make sense.
2: A few days ago, you took us away from home, and you wouldn't tell us what was going on. I didn't tell you this, but I was really frustrated with you. But even though I was frustrated, I trusted you.
1: I appreciate that.
2: It's because I knew you were doing your best to look out for me.
1: Hmm.
2: Yeah, it's the same with God. I don't understand him sometimes, but I know he loves me, and he wants what's best for me. That's why I pray. Tell him everything that's on my heart, when I'm upset or worried or when I'm happy and just want to tell him. And I listen for his voice.
1: It's good you have your religion to lean on in times like this.
2: It's not a religion, Mom. It's a real relationship with a real God. A couple of weeks ago, Dad told me his deepest wish.
1: Your father had lots of dreams and hopes.
2: But his deepest wish was for you to find God, like he did.
1: Well, it's getting late. I think we both better turn in.
2: Mom, pray.
1: What?
2: Try it. Pray. Just talk to God. You're going through a really hard time. Talk to him about it. He'll listen.
1: Sometime. Maybe I will.

0: is calling at 2:30 in the morning? Hello?
1: This is a help you aren't growing a conscience.
0: I think you have the wrong number.
1: Oh, no, Miss Victor. You've got your number. It seems you've had a change of heart about testifying. But we're gracious. So now we'll give you one last chance with a warning. Do not testify against us, Miss Victor.
0: I will testify. You can't intimidate me.
1: You're making things very difficult for yourself. For your children who are with you.
0: How did you know that?
2: Everything all right back there, Mrs. Richter?
0: I suppose so.
3: I'm assuming your son handles driving in the rain all right.
0: He's perfectly capable.
3: I think we may have to.
2: What? Oh, you see this guy cut right in front of me.
0: He stopped!
2: What?
0: Mr. Dittman! Oh, no.
2: Monica, are you okay?
0: Dittman is hurt. Badly.
2: Here, take my umbrella.
0: Where are the kids?
2: I guess Caleb drove on. He must not have seen what happened.
0: How could he have missed this?
2: Check on the driver of that SUV. Hello, yes? We have an accident on southbound I-79.
0: Mr. Paulson!
2: Well, hold on. What is it?
0: There's nobody in the car!
2: What?
4: Didman's in critical condition, but the doctor says it looks like he'll pull through. Are you all right?
0: I want out of this hospital right now. I must find my children.
4: I'll check with the doctor about getting you out of here.
0: The police keep insisting they're probably fine.
4: They told me cell phone coverage is pretty bad in this valley. That's why you haven't been able to...
0: They aren't fine. They're in trouble, Mr. Paulson, and I've got to find them.
4: I'll be right back.
0: Hello?
1: Hello, Mrs. Richter.
0: You! Where are my children?
1: I'm directing the conversation, Mrs. Richter, thank you. First, you don't tell Paulson or anyone that we've called him. Second, you agree not to testify, or things could get much worse. Very quickly. To prove my point, I want you to listen in very closely. Maya.
5: Frey, Mom! Frey!
0: Maya!
6: Wow, it's really coming down. I can barely see Mr. Dittman's car behind us.

0: You think we should pull over? It may be... Whoa, that big car just cut between us. Almost like it was...
1: Oh, Mr. Dimmitt's car just ran into him.
2: We'll pull over.
1: Look out! Whoa. That guy's trying to run you off the road!
2: Hang on, you two.
1: What are they gonna do to us?
2: I don't know. Maya, are you okay?
0: These ropes are so tight. My hands are going numb. But I'm okay.
2: Just stay calm and pray.
1: Yeah, like that's gonna help.
0: God will help us, Tiffany.
1: Oh.
2: What did that guy tell you?
0: He said he was gonna give me just 5 seconds to talk to Mom.
2: I just wish I knew where we were.
3: Second, you agree not to testify, or things could get much worse. Very quickly. To prove my point, I want you to listen very closely. Maya?
0: Pray, Mom, pray!
4: What would happen if Gilead went off the air?
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1: Pray, Mom, pray!
0: Maya! Dear God, I'm not sure if I can trust you, but now I have to. I can't trust me anymore. My ambition has cost dearly. Cost me my father, my husband, my reputation. And now it may cost me my children. God, show me that you're real. Bring my kids back to me. Bring them back. God. God. Yes?
6: May I come in?
0: Yes, you may. Bill? Bill Mincer?
7: You can't tell anyone that you saw me, understand?
0: Yes.
7: I'm working undercover, on my own, to expose Saturnite.
0: Just get me to my kids.
7: They've got a second team coming in to take the kids to another location. That's 20 minutes from now. It's all the time I could buy. Here we are.
0: Which door?
7: The one on the end.
1: Mom!
2: Oh, it's you.
1: Finally!
7: I'll untie Caleb. You get the girls. We've got 5 minutes.
0: Oh, thank God you're all right.
1: Thank who?
0: Thank Mr. Mincer here. Oh. But kids, you can't tell anyone you saw this man. Understand?
1: Yeah, okay.
7: There you go, Caleb.
2: Thank you.
0: All done.
1: Oh, Mom, it's so good to see you again.
0: You too.
7: There. You're free, sweetheart.
1: Oh, that is much better.
2: Shh.
8: That door. There's a window we can get out.
9: Mincer was supposed to be here.
10: Maybe he's down here with the kids.
8: What? Check the door in the back.
10: Got it.
7: Stay low. They're coming out.
10: I don't know. Hey, Slammer, shine your flashlight over that way. I think I see something.
11: Oh, okay.
10: Look, right there. Raccoon.
8: Come on, guys. Let's get out of here.
11: I'm still acting. Mincer.
7: All clear. Monica, see that white minivan on the curb?
0: Yes.
7: Here.
0: Oh.
7: You'll have to come back for your car later. They'll be watching for it.
0: Okay.
7: You'll have to head straight home.
0: I'll need to pick up my lawyer from the hospital. Insurance in case the police pull me over.
7: Just be careful and don't say a word about me.
0: Don't worry. Come on, kids. Thank you, Bill.
8: Hurry.
12: I could drive if you want, Mr. Paulson.
13: Oh, that's all right. You guys need to rest after all you've been through.
14: I think Tiffany's catching on to the idea back there.
1: So is Mr. Dittman going to be okay?
13: Well, that's what the doctors are saying.
1: That's good. Mom, tell me what happened at the hospital after you heard me on the phone.
14: Well, I did what you told me to do.
1: You prayed?
14: I don't know if it qualifies as a certified prayer. I just begged God to bring you kids back to me.
12: That qualifies, Mom.
14: It was... I don't know how to describe it. The moment I prayed to God, really prayed, there was this knock at the door. It was the strangest coincidence.
1: Mom, you know that wasn't a coincidence.
14: Maybe not. I don't know. I don't know anymore.
1: Mom, what's wrong?
14: You know me. I've always been the one who's in control. But now, I'm more out of control now than I've ever been in my life. I lost my father. I lost my husband. I lost my reputation. Everything I've known. Everything I've trusted. It's all been stripped away. And I've never been so scared in all my life.
1: Oh, Mom.
12: That's the first time I've ever heard you say that, Mom.
14: It's because I can't trust me anymore.
1: Mom, there's someone you can trust.
14: I know exactly what you kids are doing. And it's working. I don't know what to do.
1: Just talk to God. Tell him how you feel.
12: You can start by just calling him Father or Father God, and we'll just go from there.
14: All right. Father. Daddy. I can't do it anymore. I'm sorry for all my failures, all my messes. I'm sorry. I'm not in control anymore. Someone else is. You.
1: Mom, just ask Jesus to be your Lord.
14: Yes. Jesus, you're in charge now.
12: Mom, the Bible says you'll be saved if you confess Jesus as your Lord, and if you believe in your heart that he rose from the dead. Do you believe that?
14: My head doesn't know it yet. But, yes, my heart does. Maya?
1: Yes, Mom?
14: I believe your dad's deepest wish just came true.

0: Everything is so different now. Even Coleraine looks different. I know I still have a lot of challenges ahead of me, but it's like a huge load has been lifted off of me.
1: I'm so happy for you, Mom.
2: Oh, finally, we're here.
3: Yeah, home sweet.
4: Oh, boy.
1: What's going on?
4: It looks like someone tipped off the press. Monica, stay close to me. Kids, don't say anything. Just head straight into the house.
5: Were you actually arrested?
6: Really behind the scanner.
4: Sorry, but my client will not answer any questions at this time.
0: Actually, I'd like to make a statement if I could.
4: I'd advise against it.
0: I'll keep it short and sweet.
4: All right.
0: Yes, I'd like to make a statement.
5: Out of my way.
0: I believe in times like this, I have to trust in someone who's bigger than me. I've seen too much over the past few days to think any differently, and I know this now. God is in control, and his truth will come out in the end.
7: Over?
8: I'd love to, but I can't. We're under protective watch 24/7 until the trial's over. We can't go out and do stuff. Lots of big

0: You seem to be taking it well. You almost sound happy.
1: That's because of the biggest change of all.
0: Oh.
1: Haley, my mom is now a believer.
0: Whoa.

That's so awesome. I almost can't believe it. Monica Richter is a Christian. I didn't think I'd ever see the day, but I'm glad I was wrong. Now she knows the Lord. And why do you think that now was the right time for her to accept Christ? I think it might be because she was finally to a place where she had nowhere else to turn except to Jesus. I'm so glad that her kids knew where to point her when she was struggling so deeply. It makes me wonder, do you know where to direct your friends when they're struggling? It can be difficult sometimes because you don't want to push your faith on your friends, but you also don't want to let them struggle alone. The best thing you can do with a friend who doesn't know God is to love them, encourage them, and let them know you're praying. But what if they're actually asking you how to know Christ? Well, you can just tell them. You know how? Start by pointing them to the beginning. It says in Genesis chapter 1 that God created a perfect world. But then the first couple people decided to take matters in their own hands when they ate fruit from the tree of the knowledge of good and evil. Well, this put a big gap between mankind and God. But here's the good news. That separation isn't permanent. God loved the world so much that he sent his son Jesus to pay the price for our bad choices. He died a horrific death in order for us to be able to live forever with God after we die. But Jesus didn't stay dead. He rose again 3 days later, conquering death and paving the way for us to live with him forever. In order to receive this free gift from Christ, all we have to do is say yes. All we have to do is pray, Lord, I know that I've done wrong, and I believe you died on the cross for my sins and rose again. I'm sorry for what I've done, and I want to invite you to take charge of my life. As it says in the book of 1 John 1:9, if we confess our sins, he is faithful and just and will forgive us our sins and purify us from all unrighteousness. Now that's what I call good news. If you want to learn more about getting to know Jesus for yourself or for your friends, you can visit the Keys for Kids website at keysforkids.org and click on the Knowing God icon. It will let you know all that you need to know about how to know God. Beyond Gilead is based on characters and situations in Down Gilead Lane and is a production of Keys for Kids Ministries, a listener-supported ministry. Today's episode, The Journey Home, was written by John Fornoff and directed by Steve O'Dell. Roy Wallace was the recording engineer with post-production by Joe Carroll. Music was provided by John Campbell. Terry Ritchie was our executive producer. And as always, I'm Zach. I'll be looking for you right back here next time, Beyond Gilead.

0: My brother is so dumb and mean. He didn't even know the light was broken, and he tried to hit me when I told him.
1: It sounds like the light bulb isn't the only thing broken in your house. My name is Zach, and this is Keys for Kids. When you shake a broken toy, you might hear the pieces inside the toy rattling all around. When you fight with your siblings or talk back to your parents, you're kind of making a broken toy sound too. Jesus didn't create you to complain or argue, but you do it because sin has broken you. Jesus came to fix that by dying on the cross. His salvation fixes your heart so you don't have to complain or argue anymore. You won't be perfect, but he'll help you live like it says in Philippians chapter 2, do everything without complaining or arguing so that you will be blameless and pure. Our story for today is called The Broken Light Bulb.
2: David, can you hold the door open for me? Dad called.
1: But David and Abby were too busy fighting over which video game to play to hear him.
2: David! Dad called again.
1: Yeah?
2: David looked up, startled. Please hold the door open so I can bring the ladder inside. I need to change a light bulb.
1: Why do I always have to help you? Why can't Abby do it? She never has to help.
2: I didn't ask your sister. I asked you, Dad said firmly.
1: David sighed but got up and held the door. As Dad set up the ladder and climbed the metal rungs, Abby and David started fighting again.
2: Abby! David! Dad called down. What is this?
1: He held up the burned-out light bulb he'd unscrewed from the light fixture. David shrugged and Abby rolled her eyes.
3: It's a dead light bulb, she answered, glaring at her brother.
2: Duh!
1: David pulled back his arm like he was thinking of hitting his sister.
2: Abby, that's enough.
1: David, don't touch your sister.
2: Yes, a broken bulb. What do you hear?
1: Dad descended the ladder and shook the bulb.
3: Broken pieces rattling around, David said, still scowling.
1: Dad nodded. When we complain and argue, we're like this broken light bulb. It has broken pieces clanging around and is no longer serving its purpose. Complaining and arguing make a clanging noise, too. They show there is brokenness or sin in our hearts. Our purpose as people saved by Jesus is to let the light of his love shine through us. But complaining and arguing show that we're focused on ourselves instead of trusting him and loving others. Abby and David were silent and looked down.
2: Abby, hand me that new bulb, please, Dad said.
1: Abby quietly handed him the new bulb. Dad started back up the ladder.
2: Dad? David asked. If we're like broken bulbs, does that mean we can never shine again?
1: Dad started twisting in the new bulb.
2: The good news, David, is that Jesus always makes us shine even though we sin. And when we do something wrong that makes us rattle and clang, we can ask him to forgive us.
1: He fixes our broken pieces and we become like new. Dad came back down the ladder and flipped the switch on the wall. The new bulb shone brightly and lit the whole room.
2: Well, how about you? Do you argue with your brothers and sisters? Do you complain when a parent or teacher asks you to do something?
1: Complaining and arguing expose sin in our hearts. If those things had been clanging around your life lately, ask Jesus to forgive you and replace them with thankfulness and love. Then live out the purpose he's given you and shine for him. Our key verse is Philippians chapter 2, verses 14 and 15.
0: Do everything without complaining or arguing, so that you will be blameless and pure as you shine like lights in a dark world.
1: And our key thought for today, don't complain or argue. 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
14: Our story is starting to get really exciting, Jonas! 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Yikes, we're talking Cramp City.
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0: But these shoes must cost a fortune.
1: For you, Christian, they're free. I will give you the chance to pay later. Here, hold one of these shoes in your hands.
0: Wow, it's heavy.
1: That's because it's quality, Christian. And you deserve the very best. This shoe will bring you unbelievable pleasure.
0: Really?
1: Close your eyes and feel the shoe.
0: Wow.
1: Feel the velvet touch of gold.
0: Yeah.
1: Scratch the shoe and smell the richness. You don't need to wait for the gold, Christian. You can have it all right now.
0: Yeah.
1: Right now.
2: Now. Chris, what's going on?
0: Gold.
2: Chris, snap out of it or I'll peck you on the head.
0: Ow! Sissy? What happened?
2: What are you doing in here?
1: Let her in.
2: Chris, what about the race?
1: Throw that bird out of here.
2: Read the king's word, Chris!
3: And stay out, nasty seagull.
0: You can't treat her like that.
1: Sorry. Company policy. No pets allowed.
4: Chris, what does the king's word say?
0: Let's see. It says, fight the good fight. Keep your eyes on the cross, for the sufferings of the present will seem like nothing when compared to the glory that will follow.

0: are we gonna do, Chris?
1: We've gotta get back where we can see the cross. Let's go.
2: Oh, but your shoes are so disgusting.
3: And don't forget about your testimony. Here, take the shoes as a gift.
1: Mr. Scratch, this isn't a beauty contest. It's a race. Come on, Achilles, we got a race to win.
0: I'm right behind you, Chris.
4: Chris, am I glad to see you.
1: Sissy, are you all right?
4: Oh, just a little ruffled, but I'll get over it.
1: Thanks for helping me out back there. You came along just when I really needed a friend.
4: You've got a friend who's relying on you, too.
1: You mean Achilles?
4: That's right. You need to remember that the golden crown is important, but there are some things that are even more precious than gold.

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0: 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We've had an exciting adventure today, and great songs, haven't we? Well, next week, Christian faces some new obstacles on the course, and Christian and Achilles meet up with Boy again. But he's not exactly himself. Come back, and you'll see what I mean. Well, mates, thanks for sailing with us on the Jolly Roger today. So long!
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0: to Karen and Kids.
1: Today we're going to learn more about the books of the Old Testament.
2: Last time we talked about the first two books,
3: Genesis and Exodus.
4: Remember our song about the books of the Old Testament?
3: Yeah.
4: Well, let's hear it again. What do you say?
5: Yeah.
6: Sure.
5: Genesis.

0: remember where we left off last time? We were in the book of Exodus, and the Israelites had just crossed through the Red Sea. God parted the sea for them, and then we left them where?
1: Wandering in the desert.
0: Right.
1: They weren't very happy.
0: Remember, we talked about they always wanted more, right?
2: And they disobeyed God.
0: And God had taken care of them on their journey from Egypt, hadn't he? And he was going to give them some more help by telling them how to live, by giving them the laws.
3: He called Moses to Mount Sinai.
2: Then Moses received the Ten Commandments.
0: And Moses returned to the people and gave them the laws and gave them also instructions for building a tabernacle, a place to worship the one and only God.
1: God wanted his people to be different.
4: He didn't want them to worship other gods.
2: He wanted them to obey all the laws all the time.
3: And the Israelites built a tabernacle for the tablets.
1: The third book of the Old Testament is the book of Leviticus. In Leviticus, God teaches his people about worship.
2: He gives instructions for a holy life.
4: Leviticus chapter 18 says, "Do not act like the people in Egypt where you used to live.
2: Or like the people in Canaan where I'm taking you.
1: You must obey all my regulations and be careful to keep my laws.
3: And you will find life through them.
2: For I, the Lord, am your God."
0: God is holy. And in Leviticus, Moses tells God's chosen people that they have to remember what God has done for them.
2: He tells them to obey God's law.
4: Moses tells the people how to worship,
1: how to serve their God.
0: In those days, when a follower of the Lord did something wrong, they had to bring an animal to sacrifice. Let's read about this in Leviticus chapter 6.
3: The Lord said to Moses,
1: "Suppose some of the people sin against the Lord by falsely telling their neighbor that an item entrusted to their safekeeping has been lost or stolen.
4: Or suppose that they have been dishonest with regard to a security deposit, or they have taken something by theft.
2: Or suppose they find a lost item and lie about it, or they deny something while under oath.
1: If they have sinned in any of these ways and are guilty, they must give back what they have taken, plus some more.
4: They must bring a guilt offering to the priests, who will present it to the Lord. This offering must be a ram with no physical defects or the animal equivalent value in silver.
1: The priests will then make atonement for them before the Lord, and they will be forgiven."
0: We still live under the laws of God, and he wants us to obey them and to tell him when we don't obey them. What's that called when we break one of his laws?
3: Sin.
0: Sin, that's right. But do we have to bring animals to sacrifice for our forgiveness?
3: No.
1: Because Jesus died on the cross to pay for our sins.
0: That's right. And he died on the cross, and he arose from the dead, and he's waiting for us in heaven, isn't he?
3: Yeah.
0: He's our Savior and our friend.

0: When John the Baptist was preaching for people to repent, turn away from their sins, he saw Jesus walking towards him.
1: John said, "Behold, the Lamb of God who takes away the sins of the world."
2: In the book of Hebrews chapter 10, we read, "The old system in the law of Moses was only a shadow of the things to come, not the reality of the good things Christ has done for us."
3: And Jesus taught us that God didn't want animal sacrifices burned on the altar or other offerings for our sin. What God wants for us is to be made holy by the sacrifice of the body of Jesus Christ once for all time.
1: In 1 Peter, we read, "God paid a ransom for you with the precious lifeblood of Christ, the sinless, spotless Lamb of God."
0: God chose him for this purpose long before the world began.
2: He was sent to the earth for all to see.
4: And he did this for you.
3: We can see how important it is to learn about the Old Testament, can't we?
5: Yes.
3: Because we can really understand God's plan when we start from the beginning.

0: Let's pray. Dear Jesus, thank you for being our perfect sacrifice. Thank you for taking away all of our sins. You died for everyone who believes in you. We want to serve you and to worship you, to love you with all our hearts and our minds and all our strength. Thank you for teaching us how to live and to be acceptable to God your Father. We will live with you forever. In your name we pray. Amen.
1: Thanks for joining us.
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3: And we hope you shared this news with others.
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3: How you doing?
4: I didn't know you came to visit camp.
3: I hope they have a better lunch this year.
4: Oh, hey, Barrett. Hey, Priscilla.
5: Hey.
6: Hi, Matthew.
5: Where is everyone? I thought a lot more kids would have signed up for band camp this year.
6: Everyone I talked to had scheduling conflicts.
5: It's cool that Mr. Whitaker opened up the little theater for this. Yeah. It's the perfect place.
7: Well, Mr. Jones.
5: Who was the perfect place? Hello, Jay. I guess it was too much to hope that you wouldn't come this year.
7: That's right. You could never hope that much. I'm becoming quite the virtuoso on the supper time triangle. I sense your jealousy. You're intimidated by me. Admit it.
5: The only thing I'll admit is your deep psychological self-absorbed need to compete with me all the time.
8: Ah, is this everyone?
7: Uh-huh.
4: I think so.
6: Yeah.
8: Well, let me say that it's a pleasure to host this year's band camp. I'm really looking forward to hearing what you all learn.
9: Mm-hmm.
8: Now, to kick things off, we decided to begin with something a little different. A competition.
7: Yeah. Oh. Look out, Barrett Jones. Soon you'll be tasting cold steel. The cold steel of my supper time triangle.
6: I was hoping we'd start off with something fun.
5: Me too.
8: Well, actually, Priscilla, it should be a lot of fun.
7: Yes!
8: And educational.
7: Rats.
8: We'll be doing a kind of team-building exercise. A scavenger hunt. All right, now to give the details, let me introduce Eugene Meltzner.
10: Thank you, Mr. Whitaker, and welcome, fellow music aficionados. As mentioned, today you will be engaging in a scavenger hunt. Various businesses nearby will be participating, and each one is aware of the rules of play. In addition to testing your speed and cunning, this competition will also test your musical knowledge. I hope all of you reviewed the obscure book of music trivia as suggested when you signed up.
7: A book?
4: Yeah. I've been reading every page.
10: Ah, good. You'll each be given a clue for a particular item. Once you locate that item, you'll be given the next clue. The first team to return with every item wins.
7: Wins what?
10: Free passes to Waterworld.
7: I love Waterworld. It's the only time I take a bath.
6: Ew.
5: What are the teams, Eugene?
10: Everyone can choose his or her own partner.
5: Priscilla?
6: Yes, Barrett, I'd love to be your partner.
7: Parker! Jay, you read the trivia book, didn't you?
6: Yeah, but...
7: Yeah, I didn't, so that works out perfectly. We're as complimentary as two corns on a cob.
6: You mean peas.
7: On a cob?
6: No, in a pie.
7: You're talking crazy.
8: Now, does everyone have a partner?
7: Yep.
6: Yes.
8: All right, well then step up and get a voucher. You'll need it for your first stop.
5: Okay.
6: Thanks, Mr. Whitaker. Where are we going, Mr. Whitaker?
8: Eugene?
10: You should make your way post-haste to Hal's Diner. Sit down at a booth and investigate the menu to receive your first clue.
8: Is everyone ready?
4: Yes. Yeah.
8: On your mark?
7: You're going down, Jones.
8: Get set.
5: You want a competition? You've got one, Jay.

0: Welcome to Hal. That is my diner, everyone. I assume you're here for Witt's musical scavenger hunt?
1: Yes.
0: Good. Now look over the menu and then raise your hand when you're ready to order.
2: Excuse me.
0: Yep, a girl in the polka dot dress.
2: Are we supposed to eat?
0: It is a restaurant, but it is lunchtime, and Witt has provided vouchers so you get to eat for free.
3: For free? Then bring me the head of a pig on a spit.
0: Do you see a luau? Do I look like I'm wearing a grass skirt? Besides, this isn't about free food. You're looking for the answer to the first clue. Ready?
1: Yeah.
0: Here it is. A marching band marches together, except for this section that stands still in all weather. And the answer will tell you which sandwich to order. Got it?
2: Isn't this exciting, Barrett?
3: A sandwich.
2: Did you know your eyes flicker when you're thinking?
3: The only section that doesn't march is the percussion section.
2: A pit. A what?
3: A pit. That's the name of the section of percussion that doesn't march.
2: A pit's not a sandwich.
3: Let me see the menu. Actually, it is. Sir, excuse me.
0: Ready to order, young fella?
3: Absolutely. We'd like a... we'd like two pit barbecue sandwiches, please.
0: Good job. You're the first ones to get it.
3: All right.
2: Can we have our next clue now?
0: Well, you have to eat your sandwiches first. May I have your vouchers?
2: Here you go.
0: Thanks. They'll be right out.
3: Look at Jay. He's steaming in that booth. He has no idea. He's looking over here. Acts like we haven't figured it out.
2: Did you know your nose crinkles up when you get excited?
3: Huh?
4: This is so good.
3: You almost jump or so?
2: Last bite.
3: We are definitely ahead. Jay's just getting his order.
4: Jump.
3: Mr. House Diner, over here.
0: All done, I see. Here's your check.
2: Check? We already gave you our vouchers.
0: You need to check your check. And take the menu with you. It's one of the things you're supposed to collect. Have fun, you two.
3: Thanks.
2: What's the check say, Barrett? Is it our next clue?
3: Yep. Listen to this. Eating a sandwich wasn't really that rough, but solving this clue might prove to be tough. In a wide open space outside in a yard, look for equipment that's held by the guard.
2: The marching band color guard?
3: I remember reading about that in the music trivia book. A wide open space outside in a yard.
2: McAllister Park, maybe.
3: I think I know. Come on.
2: Okay.

0: You've gotten this far, so you may think you're clever, but the stars and stripes may stump you forever. The top of a pole may seem easy to see, but look for the maker on a special marquee. What?
1: Stars and stripes. That would be flags, right?
0: Right, but flags aren't musical. Wait a minute. What's the song we march to every band practice?
1: The school fight song?
0: No. Stars and Stripes Forever.
1: Which is about the flag. And there's one in the center of the park.
0: But the clue said that the top of the pole will seem easy to see, but look for the maker on a special marquee.
1: What's a marquee?
0: It's like a sign that sticks out over a theater or a hotel or a store.
1: Those are all over Odyssey.
0: Let's think about the maker.
1: The composer of the song?
0: Uh-huh. Who wrote Stars and Stripes Forever?
1: I know. Francis Scott Key.
0: John Philip Sousa.
1: Sousa?
0: Yeah.
1: As in Sousa Sporting Goods?
0: Just like it. Let's go.
1: Okay.

0: We're almost here. Come on, stop. Well, that was a nightmare. Okay, Parker, we're here. Where's the next clue?
1: On Wolfgang Gower's sword.
0: Hey, you're right. A bunch of clues are taped here. We should take all of them. Then no one behind us will know what to do next.
1: No, that would be cheating.
0: I prefer to think of it as proactive winning.
1: Just one, Jay.
0: Whatever.
1: What's it say?
0: Something about Stars and Stripes.
1: The song by John Philip Sousa?
0: If you say so. But did he also write something about a marquess?
1: What? That's marquee. Sousa Sporting Goods has a large marquee.
0: Well, then come on, then.
1: However, Mr. Sousa passed away a few weeks ago, and it's now Zaborski Sports.
0: What song did Zaborski write?
1: None that I know of. But that book of musical trivia also mentioned that John Philip Sousa had an instrument named after him. Tuba.
0: John Philip Tuba?
1: No! The tuba's also known as the sousaphone.
0: So we should go to the phone company.
1: No, we should go to the music store.
0: That's what I meant.
2: Hi, we're with the scavenger hunt.
3: Sorry, we don't have hunting supplies.
4: No, you don't understand. We're looking for our next clue.
3: We don't do board games either.
2: No. We're on a band camp scavenger hunt. You know, music?
4: I guess Sousa Sporting Goods wasn't our next stop.
3: Sousa Sporting Goods? You must not have heard. We're Zaborski Sports now.
2: Oh, man.
3: Ugh, the new banner must have fallen off again.
4: Oh.
3: Excuse me, I have to go put that banner back up. Just do me a favor and give me a shout if the phone rings.
4: Now what?
2: Phone! Ugh! How could I be so dense?
4: What?
2: Come on, we need to get to the music store.
4: Okay.
0: Oh, I have a cramp.
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1: Thanks. Do you have any tubas?
5: Back wall.
0: This will be a day long remembered by Barrett Jones. The day he was not the most amazing guy in the room. Today, at the band thingy, everyone will look at me and say, "Wow, that Jay! What a guy! He sure knows a lot about everything."
1: You really need to move on, Jay.
0: What's the fun in that?
6: Greetings, Matthew. Jay?
1: Eugene! This must mean we came to the right place.
0: It does?
6: It does indeed. Here's the item you're to collect.
1: A miniature tuba? Cool.
6: And here is your next clue.
1: This tone helps you tell different instruments apart. Paul Bunyan would yell it when a tree fall would start.
0: Ooh, I know this one. Falsetto? Get it? Fall, as in a tree falling?
7: No.
1: I know. Timber.
0: That's not a tone.
1: It is. And since Paul Bunyan was a lumberjack, he would have yelled, "Timber!"
6: Very good, Matthew. You are correct. And this is for you.
1: Thanks, Eugene.
0: Give it here. Ooh, there's money inside.
6: Mm-hmm. 5 crisp $1 bills. You'll need them for the rest of the hunt, so be frugal.
1: Will do.
0: So where do we go? What's the next clue?
6: You just said it.
1: Timber? The lumber store?
0: Eugene's grinning. That must be a yes.

0: I wasn't grinning. I have a chive in my tooth.
1: Mm-hmm.
0: There we go.
2: Hi.
3: Hey, guys.
2: Oh, hey.
4: Barrett. Come on, Parker. Let's get moving. The chase is on.
3: That would be a trumpet.
5: You're right.
4: That's broke.
0: Broke is the correct answer.
4: Huh?
2: A flat.
1: That's right.
5: Sounds like a clock. I know. Second.
0: As in the second degree of the diatonic scale. Well done, Matthew.
3: Vibrato.
1: Yes.
5: More cowbell?
1: That's right.
5: Pitch.
3: Register.
5: Allegro. Vivace.
6: Prestissimo.

0: 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We always love hearing from you.
1: The other teams are pretty far back. I haven't seen any of them in ages. I think it's just us against Jane Matthew now.
2: The only reason they're even in this race is because of Matthew.
1: Yeah.
2: Hey, look, there's the thrift store.
1: We need to hurry. Okay, read the clue again.
2: Right. A merchant of thrift is your next to last place with antique composition to further your race. Think clowns and performers and high trapeze flight, which is all set to music for their thrills and delight.
1: Okay. Clowns and performers in high trapeze flight.
2: A circus. Didn't Mr. Whitaker's book say something about a composer of circus music?
1: King something or something King.
2: Carl King.
1: I think you're right. Wait, Priscilla, look. Jay and Matthew are right over there.
2: We caught up.
1: Yeah, they're looking through the sheet music section. You should do the same.
2: Where will you be?
1: I'll look through the book section. Maybe there's a book on this King guy with his music.
2: Okay.
1: Carl King.
3: Excuse me? What do you think of these shoes?
1: Uh-huh.
3: The shoes, do they look nice on me?
1: Yeah. They're nice shoes.
3: I really need these shoes. How much are they?
1: The sticker says $2.99.
3: Oh.
1: Well, what's wrong?
3: I only have $1. I guess I can't have any shoes.
1: You don't have any shoes?
3: Mama says we can't afford them.
2: Yes!
4: No!
2: I found it, Barrett! I found it!
1: Really?
2: It was in the boxes of sheet music after all. It's called Circus Days. Let's go pay for it and then get out of here before the guys find one.
1: Okay.
3: Bye.
1: Bye. Come on.
5: May I help you?
2: We'd like to buy this.
5: That'll be 99 cents, please.
1: Here you go. $2 left.
5: A penny is your change. You must be doing that wits music chase or contest.
1: A scavenger hunt.
5: Right. I'm supposed to give you this envelope. I think it's a clue or something.
2: Thanks.
5: Next in line?
2: Here it is. The last clue.
3: Excuse me, did you take $1 for these shoes?
5: Sorry, hon. They're $2.99.
2: Shall I read it? Barrett.
1: Oh, huh?
2: What's wrong?
1: That little girl. She doesn't have any shoes. I'll be right back.
2: Barrett.
1: Excuse me?
5: Yes.
1: Here, let me help her pay for those. You have $1, right?
2: Uh-huh.
1: And I have $2. And how much does that make?
3: $3.
1: That's right.
3: Thank you.
1: You're welcome. Now you have shoes.
3: Yay.
5: That's really nice of you.
1: No big deal. Bye.
3: Bye. Thanks for the shoes.
2: That was so sweet.
1: Yeah, well, let me see the clue.
6: Ha-ha! Thought you had us, didn't you, Barrett? You'd have to wake up pretty early in the morning. Ta-da! Found another piece of sheet music. See? The Walking Frog.
1: Appropriate.
5: Next
1: Come on, Priscilla. Let's go outside.
5: That's 99 cents.
6: Here's a dog.
2: What's the clue?
1: This president said, I just feel like marching always when that tune is played. Bring a picture of this president back to the little theater with you with the money you were given.
2: That doesn't rhyme.
1: Well, the song's pretty obvious.
2: Really? What is it?
1: Hail to the Chief. It's a marching band tune that gets played for the president.
2: But which president said the quote?
1: Think of the clue. Bring a picture of this president with the money you were given.
2: The president's face is on the money.
1: Right. And which president's face is on the dollars we were given?
2: George Washington.
1: Bing, bing, bing. If I remember what our music book said, the first time that song was played to honor a U.S. president was to commemorate George Washington's birthday. Oh, no.
2: What?
1: I gave our last $2 to that little girl for her shoes.
7: Hey, guys. Sounds like you figured out the clue.
6: And that you're fresh out of these. Aw, that's so sad. I have $2. I suppose I could give you one.
2: Really?
6: No, of course not really. Hail to Jace Mouse, who wins the scavenger hunt. Barrett Jones loses cause he's such a chump.
7: Yay.
6: A gumball machine. Woohoo! All right, let's see. To the victor goes the victory gumball. Sorry, Parker. I only have the one penny. Come on, let's get back to Wits End and claim our prize. Ooh, that was a bubble. See you later, losers.
7: Sorry, guys.
1: That's all right.
7: See you back there.
1: Bye.
2: See you, Matthew.
4: Bye-bye.
2: Well?
1: I'm sorry, Priscilla. I lost the race for us.
2: That's all right. But it was for a good cause, right? That little girl has a pair of shoes.
4: Hi.
1: Oh, hi there. I see you're wearing your new shoes.
4: Yep, they're really comfy.
8: Angie, come on, honey. Let's go.
4: Mommy, this is the man who gave me the money for my shoes.
8: Really? Well, that was nice of you. Though I wish you'd have asked me first. The last thing Angie needs is another pair of shoes.
1: Another pair?
8: She has a closet full already.
1: But Angie, I thought you said that you didn't have any shoes, that you couldn't afford them.
4: I don't have any of these kind.
8: I told her we couldn't afford another pair. I'd be in the poorhouse if I bought her a pair of shoes every time she asked for one. Well, we better go. Daddy's waiting for us at the mall.
4: Okay, bye, mister. I like my shoes.
1: Bye. Wow. Do I feel foolish?
2: How are you supposed to know? We should probably get back.
1: Yeah. At least there's no hurry now. I really blew it, Mr. Whitaker.
9: Oh, why?
1: We could have won. We could have been first.
2: It wouldn't be so bad if we actually helped that little girl. She wasn't poor at all.
9: Well, I don't see what that has to do with anything.
1: Are you kidding me?
9: Well, not at all. Barrett, every now and then we get tested like this to see what our priorities are. It says a lot about our character, who we are, when we do the right thing regardless of how it turns out. Especially since only God alone ever knows what's going to happen with our good actions. So, I don't know, but I'd say the two of you passed with flying colors. You put somebody else's needs ahead of winning the hunt. And yes, you made a mistake about the girl being poor, but that doesn't mean you made a mistake. You made a choice, and you chose well. I'm very proud of both of you.
1: Thanks. That makes me feel better. A little.
6: Barrett, Barrett, Barrett.
1: Until now.
7: Hi, guys.
1: I guess congratulations are in order.
6: Yeah, because this time we got what we deserved more than you, who deserve not to get what we deserve.
9: Jay.
10: Mr. Whitaker.
9: Ah.
10: I have returned, and I understand that we may have a winner.
6: Oh, there's no may about it. You're looking at him.
10: Oh.
6: Oh, and Parker, too.
10: Oh, great. Now, to make it official and present your prize, I need only make certain you have collected all of the necessary items.
7: Oh, they're here on the table.
10: Yes. Yes. Oh, well, you're missing the final item.
7: The picture of George Washington? Isn't the dollar there?
10: Yes, the dollar is here, but that's not the correct item.
6: It isn't? But I thought George Washington sang Hail to the Chief at his birthday.
7: Or something like that.
10: It wasn't George Washington who said, I feel like marching always when that tune is played. Though it's true that Hail to the Chief was played to commemorate Washington's birthday after Washington died.
6: Oh, no!
1: Who else would Hail to the Chief refer to? Especially when it comes to money.
7: Yeah.
10: Well, a few people, I suppose. If Hail to the Chief were the correct song.
7: What? It's not.
9: That quote wasn't referring to Hail to the Chief.
10: Mm-mm.
9: It was referring to the song Dixie.
7: Oh.
9: Dixie. And the statement was made by...
2: I remember now. Abraham Lincoln.
10: Mm-hmm.
7: But Lincoln is on the $5 bill. And you gave us the $1 bills with Washington on them.
9: That's right. But Lincoln's image is found on another form of currency.
6: It is?
1: Oh, the penny. Like this one I got at the thrift store.
10: Jay, you should have received a penny as change at the thrift store, didn't you?
6: you see, I...
10: Uh-huh.
7: He used it to buy a victory gumball instead.
10: Oh. Well, then it appears, unless I'm mistaken, that Barrett and Priscilla here are our winners.
6: This is not possible!
7: Yes.
6: No.
9: Oh, congratulations, you two. You did the right thing. And you won the game.
1: Thanks, Mr. Whitaker.
10: But no one leaves a loser. Your consolation prize is the knowledge you'll acquire this weekend during camp. And since there's no time like the present, we should employ our post-hunt time appropriately by reviewing the seven Greek modes.
7: Oh,
10: everyone.
7: Man.
10: Everyone, repeat after me. Ionian.
11: Ionian.
10: Dorian.
11: Dorian.
10: Phrygian.
0: In today's episode, Barrett put his love into action by seeing someone else's need and doing his best to help. Whether he realized it or not, he was living an idea found in the first letter of John 3:17 and 18, which says, "If anyone has material possessions and sees his brother in need but has no pity on him, how can the love of God be in him?" Dear children, let us not merely say that we love each other. Let us show the truth by our actions. The point is for us to be willing to put others ahead of our own desires. Or as 1 Corinthians 13:5 reminds us, love is not self-seeking. It's willing to sacrifice in the same way Jesus sacrificed for us. So, what did you think of today's episode? 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In Canada, that address is Box 9800, Vancouver, BC, V6B4G3. 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It's called The Amazing Loser. It's one of 12 episodes in Album 54, Clanging Cymbals, inspired by 1 Corinthians 13. 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Today's episode was written by Kirby Atkins and Dave Arnold and directed by Dave Arnold. Our sound design was by Christopher Deal, with the most profound apologies to James Sanderson for Jay's rendition of Hail to the Chief. Today's cast included Andy Pessoa, Gatlin Green, Whit Hertford, and Zach Callison. And I'm Chris, hoping you'll join us again next time for more Adventures in Odyssey.
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13: Here we are.
7: I hope she's home.
4: Can I ring the bell?
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13: Well, somebody better, or we'll miss our visit with Mrs. G.
15: Hello. I'm glad to see you. I was listening for you. Come on in.
13: How about some stories?
15: Stories? Yes, I've got some specially for you.

0: Isaac, something really dreadful has happened. I was rebuking one of our women of the tribe for allowing her son to keep company with the Hittite girls and allowing him to go to their full moon orgies and feasts. And when I'd done talking to the woman and telling her how terrible it is, she meekly said, "Young Master Esau took him and some more of the boys to the orgy." And oh, listen to this, Rebecca wailed. The woman said, she said that Esau is already married to one of the girls, a heathen girl called Judith. She even knew her name. He married her secretly. We haven't seen Esau for days, and the woman even told me the girl's name. She says she's a very brazen hussy. Oh, I was so upset. We've got no authority over the tribe members if our own eldest son goes and marries a heathen woman. Oh, Isaac.
1: You say if our son marries a heathen woman? I thought you said Esau had married secretly.
0: Yes, he has. That's what the woman said. The woman also said that Esau was about to marry another girl from the heathen, a friend of this one, because she'll be so lonely with all the stuck-up members of God's people, and she's the only heathen. This heathen has images in her tent, and her dress is so immodest and unbecoming to our people.
1: Are you talking about the one he's said to have married, or the one he's going to marry?
0: Oh, they're friends, apparently, the one he's married and the one he's going to marry. Oh, what shall we do? What shall we do?
1: I shall oppose the marriage that hasn't taken place, if all this is true. Oh, here's Esau himself, and alone. Esau, boy, we haven't seen you for days. What's this we hear? A rumor only, we hope. Esau looked guiltily from father to mother. Do you know anyone called Judith? Isaac asked.
2: Why, yes. She's my wife. The prettiest little piece you ever saw. I'd have brought her up here to see you if I'd known you'd like me to. I didn't say anything about it because I just thought you'd be mad at me. I just couldn't live without her, a dear little thing she is. Actually, she's rather lonely. People in the tribe aren't very nice to her. They cold-shoulder her, except for a few of the boys who don't see why I shouldn't have married her. They want to marry girls from the same place. So Judith's rather lonely, but not for long. I'm going to marry another girl, her friend, Bathshemeth, daughter of Elon the Hittite. It would be nice if you'd come to the wedding. It's at full moon. Isaac and Rebecca were speechless. Rebecca opened her mouth several times to say something, but nothing came. Eventually, Rebecca blurted out,
0: "And to think that you think you're God's chosen one to lead this great company of God's people? Only today I was called upon to make a judgment on one of the tribe's women, and I get your secret marriage to a heathen woman cast in my teeth."
1: Rebecca put her head in her hands and sobbed. Then she rallied a bit and thanked God that he had told her that his chosen leader was Jacob anyway. Then Isaac spoke. Tears were falling from his almost blind eyes.
0: "It is my duty, my son, to oppose this marriage with Beth, what did you call her, the daughter of Elon the Hittite? It is my duty as an example before the tribe to oppose that marriage."
2: "But it's all arranged, Father, at the Feast of Full Moon, to take place in Elon's garden. The feast is arranged and the invitations have been sent."
1: "That is neither here nor there, Esau. This is the very first I have heard of it, and I have to oppose it as an example before our large company of God's people. No intermarriage with the heathen is an adamant rule for God's people."
2: "I knew you'd be mad at me. That's why I didn't tell you."
1: "This marriage must not take place, Esau. I shall send word to the girl's father, Elon the Hittite." Esau was furious. He stomped off out. His weeping, distracted parents were dumbfounded.
0: "Get your protest to her father quickly," Rebecca sobbed.
1: Isaac sent a servant to the residence of the girl's father, Elon the Hittite, with the protest. Immediately, that gentleman set off to see Isaac. He was furious.
2: "What have you got against my lovely daughter, I'd like to know, you arrogant lot? I'd have you know that my daughter Bathshemath is very beautiful and had the chance to be a temple maiden in the ziggurat. She would have brought great riches to our family. But as the wife of a rich sheik's eldest son, she said she'd have riches enough. We shouldn't have listened to her and given your son permission to wed her. But the girl's heart is set on it. I only hope she'll be happy, poor girl. Your protest is null and void. Esau has made the arrangements, and the marriage will take place at full moon in my vineyard in Hebron. And I want to state categorically that your objections to the marriage are absurd. You are afraid my daughter may convert your son to her faith and make him abandon the faith of his fathers? And what's so terrible in that, I'd like to know? In what respect is the God of Abraham superior to the gods of the Hittites? Surely your faith should be so deeply rooted in Esau that he'd want to teach his creed to my daughter. Let him convert her. By all the gods in the universe, I swear I shall not object. Our nation is sick to death of your racial pride and religious snobbery. When Isaac and Rebecca got this message, they were dreadfully cut up. It's impossible for us to explain to these people what our objections are all about. It's not racial pride. It's trying to keep the faith in Jehovah, the God of Abraham, pure and uncontaminated. When they talk like that Elon the Hittite, you can see we haven't a chance of convincing them of what the true position is all about. They won't see it any more than Esau can see the situation, to understand what he's done and is doing. Obviously, the marriage will take place. There's absolutely nothing that we can do about it. And we're being mocked by the heathen for not sticking to our standards. But I've made my protest. Yes, but now it just looks like your eldest son doesn't obey you. You'll have no authority in the tribe at all. When you protest and are not obeyed, isn't that worse than not protesting? You lose face so. Oh, dear, oh, dear. Losing face is not the important thing. Making a protest is important. That keeps God's standards before the people. My losing face may hurt my pride, no doubt, but it's God's standards that must be kept before the people. When Jacob came in from the sheep pens, he found Isaac and Rebekah, his parents, sitting in dejected heaps. Rebekah's eyes were red and swollen with crying. Isaac's blind eyes stared blankly in front of him. What's the matter, Mother? Father, are you sick?
0: Yes, sick at heart. This is the worst day of our lives, Jacob. Esau's secret marriage to a heathen woman.
2: Oh, has he actually done it? I didn't think he would. I knew he had his friends among them. I thought that as son of the patriarch Isaac and Rebekah, he'd refrain from actually marrying a heathen woman. And is he still expected to lead the tribe?
0: Now, Jacob, you know better than that, Rebekah said.
2: There was special meaning in Rebekah's voice.
0: Promise us, Jacob, that you'll marry a girl from my people up north at Paddan Aram. One day, Jacob, you must go up to my brother Laban's place and find a wife from up there. If you were to marry a heathen woman, Jacob, I'd die of grief.
2: Never on your life would I do such a thing, Mother. I want to serve God above all else, and I must have a wife who'll help me to serve God, not one who'll hinder me. Esau's marriage to Bathshemath took place in Hebron in her father's vineyard on the night of full moon. Isaac and Rebekah didn't go to the wedding. They spent the time at home in sorrow and grief. They hoped that God would restrain the bad influence this would have on the young people of their tribe. After that, Esau didn't come home much. His two wives didn't come at all. Their tents were quite far away. And it was said that they had images and idols in their tents and that they attended the feasts given in honor of the gods of the Hittites. Poor Isaac and Rebekah were sad. But one day Esau dropped in home. How his old blind dad almost cried for joy to hear his voice again round the homestead. Esau, boy, come and sit beside me. It's a long time since you were here. It's a long time since we sat and talked together about the hunts you loved to go out on. Oh, and didn't I enjoy the venison you used to fix for me? Oh, my mouth just about waters as I remember it.
1: Nothing ever tastes so good as your venison, made from the wild goats you used to hunt. I feel that my days are numbered, Esau. I don't expect to be about much longer. I want to bless you before I die. Why don't you go and hunt me some venison, son? Dress it for me, and let's have a little time together while I eat it and give you the blessing. Sure, Dad. It may take me a couple of days, but I'm glad to go if it will please you. And all this comfy little talk Rebecca overheard. Whatever is Isaac thinking of? She said almost aloud. And the moment Esau stalked off with his bow and quiver of arrows and was out of earshot, Rebecca rushed off to find Jacob. Jacob, Jacob, your father must be crazy. He must be. Listen to me. Pay careful attention. Esau has been here today, and he's just left now with his bows and arrows. Your father has told him to hunt young goats and to make venison into his favorite recipe that he may eat it and dole out the blessing of the eldest son. He talks of dying very soon, but we must stop him. Listen to me.
3: I see we still have time for just one more short story, Mrs. G. How about it?
4: I heard a story the other day about the Prince of Wales. Some years ago, the Prince of Wales was on a visit to the Midlands in England, and he was taken into the home of a certain working man. The next day, the man who'd had a visit from the prince sadly told his friends, "Oh, I never expected him, nor did my wife. The house was in such a mess, and I hadn't washed. We shall never forgive ourselves. Now, if we'd known he was coming, we'd have been ready for him. Oh, I do wish we'd been ready." A gentleman was visiting a certain school, and he said that he would give a prize to the pupil whose desk he found in the best order when he came next time. "When will you be coming back?" someone asked him. "Ah, that I cannot tell," was the answer. A little girl, who always had an untidy desk, announced that she meant to win the prize. "You!" her schoolmates jeered. "Who? Your desk is always untidy." "Oh, but I will clean it the first of every week," she said. "Ah, but suppose he comes at the end of the week?" The little girl was silent for a moment, and then she said decidedly, "I know what I will do. I'll just keep it clean and tidy all the time, and then I will be ready."
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0: get you out of a jam.
1: They'll get you out of a sink.
0: They'll always laugh at your jokes,
1: even when they, stink. Huh? And if you're feeling real low,
0: and if you're starting to wilt,
1: a friend will even let you wear their favorite kilt.
0: What? Their favorite kilt?
1: Well, it had to rhyme. You're the one that said wilt.
0: Oh, that's okay.
1: It is?
0: Yep. You know why?
1: Why?
0: Because.

0: because a friend is a friend is a friend is a friend is a friend.
1: For he is good. His love endures forever. Let them give thanks to the Lord for his unfailing love and

0: Lord, thank you for my parents.
1: Thank you for my sisters, Lord.
2: Lord, thank you for your love.
3: Jesus, thank you for answering my prayers.
4: Father, I thank you for my friends.
5: God, I thank you for my home.
6: Thank you for my goldfish.
7: Lord, thank you for my church.
8: Thank you for dying.

0: Hello, I say hi-hi from Australia. I'm a Malay fowl. I have a very sensitive beak. So sensitive, in fact, that I can tell the difference between 90 and 96 degrees.
1: Hey, this sounds interesting. We have a fowl friend here today.
0: Put the emphasis on friend.
1: Okay, I'll do that. Why don't you just flutter over here and we'll get acquainted, all righty?
0: Okay, Uncle Bob.
1: You sound a little like a chicken.
0: Well, I look much like one.
1: Yes, I'd say you do. Tell us your name again.
0: Oh, the Australian Malay fowl.
1: Malay, that is. Would you spell that?
0: Yes, M-A-L-L-A-A.
1: Check, check. My Aussie friend, M-A-L-L-E-E.
0: Oh, you're so right. Now you want to know my specialty?
1: Oh, you know it. That's why we're here, Malay fowl.
0: Okay, Uncle Bob. This is the story how the Australian Malay fowl incubates or hatches the eggs.
1: Right, okay, and of course we assume Mrs. Malay fowl lays the eggs.
0: Oh, of course. You can always tell if she's laying or lying by looking at the nest.
1: It's okay if she's laying or lying.
0: You like that one, right?
1: I sure do. Suppose you tell me how you work things.
0: Well, okay, Uncle Bob. First, I prepare the nest. Mrs. Malay fowl helps me. We gather green vegetation. Basically, leafy green vegetables, Uncle Bob.
1: Malay, what's your purpose?
0: My purpose? Well, the purpose of Mrs. Malay fowl and myself is to produce heat in the nest, and that will cause the eggs to hatch.
1: You mean you or Mrs. Malay fowl do not sit on the eggs?
0: Oh, no, not at all. We let nature do it.
1: Oh, really? Suppose you tell me how.
0: As you know, when you put leafy green vegetables in a pile, it produces heat, right?
1: Right, right.
0: Okay. Well, after I have dug the pit in the sand, and Mrs. Fowl has laid the eggs on top of the green leaves, I then commence to bring in more vegetable matter and green leaves and cover up the eggs.
1: Mm-hmm, I see. In other words, the rotting or the decomposing of these vegetable leaves produces heat.
0: That's right, Uncle Bob. It produces much heat, plenty of heat. So much, in fact, that it changes the vegetable matter to compost.
1: And, of course, so much heat that it hatches the eggs.
0: That's right. Without Mrs. Malay fowl or my help, we don't have to sit on the eggs.
1: Right. You let the rotting vegetation produce the heat to hatch the eggs. Like, how many days does it take?
0: 21 days. Exactly 3 weeks to hatch the eggs.
1: Mm-hmm, just like chickens. Now, do you ever get that pile too hot?
0: It can get too hot, Uncle Bob. Yes, indeed. As you know, the composting material will produce a tremendous amount of heat. And I've got to control the temperature.
1: How?
0: With my beak, it's a very temperature-sensitive beak, Uncle Bob. The temperature in the nest must be between 90 and 96 degrees Fahrenheit.
1: What if it gets too hot?
0: Well, if it gets too hot and stays that way, if I didn't do anything about it, Uncle Bob, the baby unhatched chicks would die. But I plunge my beak every day, many times, into the nest. And I have a very temperature-sensitive beak.
1: So, Malay, if it gets too hot, what do you do?
0: Well, my beak, of course, tells me the temperature. Say it was 97 degrees.
1: Mm-hmm.
0: Well, I'll scratch off the sand with my feet. That way, the taking of the sand away will allow the heat to escape through the sand.
1: Mm-hmm. It's like taking a coat or a sweater off.
0: That's it, only Bob. That'd be it. Now, then, of course, I plunge my beak back in again. In a few minutes after I have scraped some of the sand away. And I say, lo and behold, my temperature-sensitive beak says 93 to me. And that means just perfect. I let it sit.
1: Well, now, of course, the weather does get cold.
0: It does get cold sometimes here in Australia. And so, of course, then I have to pile more sand on to trap the heat of that decaying vegetable matter.
1: Mm-hmm, boy, that's interesting. Your beak is kind of like a thermometer.
0: Well, in a way, yes. Yes, it is. It would be like a thermometer, only my brain helps. The beak sends a little temperature to my brain. My brain registers whether it is too hot or too cold. And, of course, my feet do the work of a thermostat. They change the temperature by taking away or adding more sand.
1: Okay, Malay, so after 21 days, the little peeps hatch.
0: That's right, Uncle Bob, and that's so cute.
1: I imagine they are. But aren't they buried in there?
0: No, not really, Uncle Bob. You see, I keep track of the time, 21 days, and I stick my beak in there and turn my head to the side, and I can hear vibrations. I can tell when those little fellas are about to crack through the shell.
1: So do you help them out a little bit?
0: Yes, I dig down in there with my claws very carefully, and I free them. Help them out, I think they say.
1: Hey, boy, this is interesting. I find this so fascinating.
0: You think this is fascinating? You should hear the story of evolution and how it describes the Australian mallee fowl.
1: Suppose you tell me.
0: Evolution says that once upon a time, the Australian mallee fowl did not have the temperature your sensitive beak. In other words, I was not able to detect how warm or how cool the soil was.
1: Mm-hmm. So, what does evolution say?
0: Well, they say that we sat on the nest of eggs. But that is very unscientific. It has never happened in the history of the Australian mallee fowl. I mean, I'm an authority. I'm a mallee fowl. That's what?
1: Mallee, you see, you or your descendants never sat on the nest.
0: Never, never, no. We've always hatched our baby chicks by the method I described, using rotting vegetation to produce the heat.
1: Well, Mally, I tell you, if evolution is right, when they say that you gradually evolve that temperature-sensitive beak, why are you even alive today?
0: That's a very good question. See, I should be extinct, then.
1: Mm-hmm. Because as that beak evolved, it would have taken much time for your brain system to read the temperature accurately.
0: Yeah, that's right. And consequently, the eggs would have gotten too hot or too cold, and the chicks would not have hatched, which means there would be no Australian mallee fowl today.
1: Mm-hmm. Oh, that's interesting. You know, it would make a lot more sense to say that your creator made you this way in the beginning, so you could carry on your life.
0: Yeah, that's right, that's right. And say, Uncle Bob, let me tell you something else, too. By adding that vegetable material to the soil for our nest, it improves the quality of the soil. It makes compost.
1: Indeed it does. Well, fellas and gals, that's the true story of the Australian mallee fowl. He had to have a creator. That's the only way it'll work. And his creator is the Lord Jesus Christ. If he has a plan for this bird, what does that say about you? Say, have you heard the story of the four lepers who saved an entire city from starvation? Today's true story took place nearly 2,700 years ago in Samaria, Israel. King Joram is meeting with a group of ladies from the city right now.
2: King Joram, help us.
3: My 9-year-old boy died of starvation yesterday.
4: Everybody's hungry.
5: I know, ladies, but there's nothing we can do about it. The Syrian army is camped outside of our wall.
4: But Joram, isn't there something we can do?
5: No, there isn't. If we should open the gates to our city and go out and harvest our crops, the Syrian army would come in and capture us.
0: Why are those Syrians here anyway?
5: Well, it's all because of that fanatic prophet Elisha.
6: Elisha? Why him?
5: Yeah. Well, several years ago, Elisha insulted the entire Syrian army.
6: Oh, he is to blame, huh?
5: Yeah. Elisha caused King Ben-Hadad's entire Syrian army to be terribly embarrassed. Now Syria's king is getting even with us for it. All because of Elisha.
6: What are we going to do about this, King Joram?
7: We're
6: all suffering because of him.
5: Yes, we cannot go outside our city gates to harvest our crops. The old rascal knows about that. He's trying to starve us to death.
6: Yeah, maybe if you would discipline Elisha, the Syrians would go away.
5: Yeah, it's a bright idea, and we would not have to starve to death. Sergeant.
8: Yes, sir?
5: Sergeant, go to Elisha's house immediately. And take off his head.
1: Meanwhile, over at Elisha's house, the prophet was talking with his servant.
9: Gehazi, get ready. What's the matter, Master Elisha? The Lord just told me, Gehazi, that King Joram is sending his messenger here to kill me. When he knocks on the door, don't answer. Don't answer, Gehazi.
5: Open up the door in the name of the King of Israel.
8: Open up. Master Elisha, the king is here with a servant also.
9: I'll take care of it.
10: Yes.
9: Prophet of God.
10: What do you want, King Joram?
9: Prophet of God,
5: Yeah? The Lord Jehovah has caused this mess we're in with the Syrians.
7: What do you mean, King Joram? Those are dangerous words you're saying.
5: Yeah, but I can back them up.
7: Go ahead.
5: It was the Lord Jehovah who told you to insult the Syrian army several years ago. They've never forgotten this, Elisha.
7: I know what you mean, King Joram.
5: Well, they've got us surrounded now, Elisha, and we're in trouble. Our city is starving to death, slowly but surely. And it's your fault, you and your Jehovah God.
7: Just a minute, King Joram. To show you that God is right about this, tomorrow at this time, there'll be plenty of food here.
5: Oh, yeah? Why should I expect any help from him?
7: King Joram, tomorrow at this time, the Lord says there'll be so much food here in Samaria that 2 gallons of flour or 4 gallons of barley grain will be sold in the markets of Samaria for a shekel.
6: Mr. Elisha, that couldn't happen if the Lord made windows in the sky.
7: Well, you'll see it happen, but you won't be able to buy any of it.
10: Meanwhile, outside the city gates of Samaria, there were 4 lepers.
6: There is no hope for us 4 lepers.
0: I know, brother.
8: Starving to death.
0: Why should we sit here until we die? We will starve if we stay here. And we will starve if we go back into the city. So we might as well surrender to the Syrian army. If they let us live, brothers, so much the better. But if they kill us, we would have died anyway.
11: That's right, brother.
0: Come on then, brothers, let's go.
10: So that evening, the 4 lepers went out to the camp of the Syrians. But there was no one there, for the Lord Jehovah had made the whole Syrian army hear the clatter of speeding chariots and a loud galloping of horses and the sounds of a great army approaching. It scared the Syrians away.
6: Look,
0: there is nobody here. They are all gone.
6: The Syrian army has evacuated.
0: Where they go?
6: I don't know, brothers, but it looks like they have left in a hurry. They have left their food all over the tables.
5: Yeah, the donkeys are tied over here. Let's get something to eat, man.
0: Come on, let's go.
5: Mm. Ah, so fresh. Pass me some figs. This is good cheese.
0: Pass me the cheese, please.
5: Have some figs, too. Mm.
0: What about our brothers back in Samaria?
6: Think of our brothers back in Samaria.
5: Maybe we can take them some food.
0: Not a chance.
5: Oh, we would be stampeded. Let's just go tell the guard at the gate that there's food and the Syrians have left.
9: What do you men want?
8: Guard, the Syrians have fled their camp outside of our city. Honest, there's plenty of food there. Tell the Jewish people to come quickly. They can have food to eat.
9: This is too good to be true. Are you sure you're not kidding me?
8: Yes, it's the truth.
6: That is the truth.
9: All right, I'll take this word then to His Excellency King Joram.
10: At first, the king of Israel thought it was a trick by the Syrians, but he soon found out that the lepers told the truth. Soon, mobs of Jewish people streamed through the gate and into the empty Syrian camp. There was plenty of food for all, just as Elisha had said.
8: Move, please, faster. Let
10: me in. But the crowd was so great that the king's assistant at the gate was trampled to death.
1: Gehazi, look, that's the king's assistant who was trampled to death. He was the one who mocked me yesterday when I told him there'd be plenty of food here. He said, never, even if the Lord opened the windows of heaven.
8: Yes, master, and you said you'll see it happen, but you won't be able to buy any of it.
10: Today's true story came from 2 Kings chapter 7. And that'll do it for today. Till next week, Uncle Bob. Bye-bye.
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0: Well, hello there. It's good to have you back. You're always welcome here at Lamplighter Theatre. On our last visit...
1: The haunted room is very close to where we are now. A secret chamber of darkness where only the light of Christ can penetrate.
2: Vibert, you're going too fast!
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2: Vibert!
3: Let go of my arm! With the ditch!
4: Deep inside each one of us, there is a secret chamber. It is a room never disclosed, where sin lurks and grows, dangerous and destructive.
5: My Aunt Myers had the hardship of losing her husband a short time after their marriage. She vowed that the room in which her husband died should never be disturbed. She had the shutters closed, the door not only locked, but actually bricked up.
4: It is the smallest of sins that grow undetected and eventually destroy us.
2: I'm scared.
1: First, I must warn you. Once you experience the haunted room, you may never look at life the same again.

0: I'm so glad you're taking the train with us.
1: I'm afraid, however, I won't get a chance to see Mist Hawk. When you get off at Salisbury, I'll stay on and continue to my port of call.
0: Vibert can sleep anywhere. I'm too excited. I didn't catch a wink last night. Oh. I hope the staff at Mist Hall are accommodating.
1: Are any of your household staff making the move with you?
0: Only Susan. She went to Mist Hall with Bruce 2 days ago to make sure everything was ready for us. She's been my attendant for... ever since Mother passed away.
1: What about the other staff?
0: They all had their own reasons not to go. Too far from London, too boring in the country. Mrs. Mullin said, I ain't gonna move in with no spectres and ghosts.
1: How do you feel about that?
0: Oh, I wish I could feel as Susan does. She said, simple faith in God dispels all of this ghost-fearing nonsense, as daylight puts an end to darkness.
1: Wise woman.
0: Uncle, I wanted to ask you, what did you mean that I should conquer mistrust?
1: Timidity is the offspring of mistrust.
0: Timidity? Oh, then you only mean that I'm a little timid and nervous. That's no serious charge.
1: Not so fast, my dear child. Timidity is serious, with serious consequences.
0: So I should be a Joan of Arc?
1: You should be the woman God has created you to be. And if that be an English maiden, then be a trustful English maiden, one who trusts completely in God.
0: You think I don't have faith in God?
1: I question whether you're fully convinced of his wisdom and love.
0: Oh, Uncle, how can you take such trifles seriously?
1: Because I wish you would take them more seriously. You called your unreasonable fear an innocent weakness, instead of what it is, a foe to be resisted and conquered.
0: That seems an exaggeration.
1: Emmy, fear cripples us in so many ways. It makes us less than we were meant to be.
0: How so?
1: First, fear binds us and hinders action. It is ever seeing a lion in the street. Fear makes one say, I dare not, instead of I will. Even when duty to God and mercy to man is required. Am I wrong?
0: I suppose not.
1: Second, fear destroys peace. If we fully obeyed scriptures, to be strong and courageous, a mountain of misery would be removed at once and cast into the sea. My dear child, would you feel uneasy about going to a house which is called haunted if you trusted that God fills all space and that you are everywhere and always under his loving protection?
0: Just as Susan said.
1: Exactly. And now let me touch on my third point, even at the risk of causing you pain.
0: Oh, Uncle, why stop now?
1: I'm sorry, dear. I only mean to help. Simply put, fear shackles our ability to love.
0: How?
1: There is no fear in love, Emmy, but perfect love casts out fear. He that fears is not made perfect in love. You simply cannot love others when you're so preoccupied with anxious thoughts.
0: Well,
1: overcoming fear is a process of trusting the Lord, Emmy. Even Abraham, time and again, gave in to his fears, which placed those he loved in danger. And I'm afraid you're on a similar path. It took him years to finally be able to say that he was fully convinced that God, and I love this, Emmy, that God would do as he promised. It's not about what you can do. It's about what God has already done and will continue to do.
0: Uncle, I think you judge me very harshly.
1: I do not judge you, dear child. I only warn you to fight that enemy whom you have regarded as a harmless infirmity. Bind him with strong cords of prayer. The light that dispels shadows is found in the words, I will fear no evil, for thou art with me.
0: Thank you, Uncle.
1: We're almost at our station. I have a special verse I want you to commit to memory. Will you?
0: I'll do my best.
1: Joshua chapter 1, verse 9. Be strong and of good courage. Be not afraid, neither be thou dismayed.

0: for the Lord thy God is with thee whithersoever thou goest.
1: What? Where are we?
0: Your new home, Master Vibert. Your journey has just begun.

0: Uncle, how was the trip?
1: Not finished for me, I'm afraid.
2: All aboard!
1: That's me. Oh, Bruce, I'll take your hand, but come here and give your uncle a hug. Your turn, Vibert.
3: Uncle.
1: Emmy, dear.
4: Oh, Uncle, I'll miss you so much.
1: And I you. Remember, be strong and of a good courage.
4: Strong and courageous.
2: Right. All aboard! Oh.
1: Goodbye!
4: Goodbye!
5: Safe journeys!
4: Safe journey!
0: Let's get the luggage, Vibert.
3: Let's get you in the trap, Emmy.
4: But the luggage?
3: Bruce can get a porter to help. You don't want to get caught in a storm, do you?
4: Oh, I hate storms. Vibert, wait for me. Vibert, what are you doing? You're leaving Bruce.
3: He'll be fine. There are other carriages he can hire. We have to beat the storm. Besides, this is more fun than the clop, clop, clop pace Bruce would go.
4: We're going too fast. Do you even know where you're going?
3: How many missed holes can there be? We'll ask someone along the way. Yeah!
4: Vibert, you're going too fast.
3: Nonsense, Emmy. You're just...
4: Vibert!
3: Let's go on by arm!
4: Bitch!

0: I'm sorry we crashed, Emmy, but you shouldn't have grabbed my arm.
1: You put yourself and your fun before everybody else. I told you I was frightened, and you left poor Bruce at the station.
0: Well, I was just...
1: Oh, Vibert! I don't think I can get myself free. Oh, Vibert! Get this off me!
0: It's no use.
1: Anybody help us, please.
2: You there? We're coming.
0: Emmy, look, two men coming our way.
3: The horse is tangled up in its reins. Good thing I have my knife. Yes, sir.
2: There's a young lady over here.
1: Thank you, kind sir.
3: Come on. The pony's back on her feet. Yes, sir.
2: Hopper, get over here. We have a maiden to rescue.
3: Course. Yes, sir.
2: Get that corner, Hopper. Young man, could you lift there near your sister?
0: Yes.
2: I'll take this end. All right, now. On three. One, two, three.
3: Yes.
0: Come on, Emmy. You're free now. If a bit muddy.
2: Let me help you, my dear.
1: Thank you, sir.
2: Are you injured, my dear?
1: Oh, I'm just a little shaken.
2: The rain abates. The storm is moving on. Your evening is getting better. Young sir, you join your sister in the buggy. Harper and I will straighten the reins and harness.
0: Very kind of you, sir. Tell me, is this the road to Mist Hall?
3: Mist Hall? Are you some of the new folk coming to the haunted house?
0: Yes, our father has just taken possession of the place.
3: Woe to him then, yes, sir. For an evil spell is upon it.
1: Vibert!
0: Are we near?
3: Thunder and lightning, the darkness and storm, the stumbling horse. Omens of evil. Yes, sir, the omens of evil.
0: Sir, a plain answer, please. Are we near?
2: You missed a turn back a ways, young.

0: Master, head back to the first left. It'll take you directly to Mist Hall.
1: Thank you. We are indebted to you both for your help.
2: Yes, sir. You are, yes, sir.
0: Nonsense. It's just lucky that old Harper and I were walking by.
3: Oh, certainly not luck, but the providential hand of God.
0: Of course, miss. Young sir, might I get a lift as far as the turnoff?
1: That's the least I can do.
0: And Harper here, he lives on the Mist Court estate.
1: You're one of my father's tenants.
2: Outside the gates of the main house, but I never go through the main gates. No, sir. Never.
1: Because you claim it's...
2: Haunted. Yes, sir. Haunted.
0: I'm sure Harper would appreciate a lift as far as his cottage.
3: Vibert, a word, please. I don't like that man, Harper. He unnerves me.
1: Everything unnerves you. But this time I have to agree. He is strange. Still, he helped us out in a tight spot. A short ride is a small reward.
3: Very well, then.
1: All right, gentlemen. Let's go.
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0: Good that the rain has stopped. These buggies are swift, but they lack protection from the weather.
3: Too swift with the reins in Vibert's hands.
0: Oh, I think given the atrocious conditions of the road and weather, anyone could have ended up in that ditch.
1: Thank you. I'm sorry, I didn't catch your name.
0: Ah, Colonel Standish, at your service. And I serve beneath the Star-Spangled Banner.
1: We are glad for your company, Colonel.
0: A mutual pleasantry, I assure you. This is your turn coming up. I'll get off here, thank you. Harper will stop you at his cottage.
2: But no farther. Never through the gates. That place is...
1: Haunted, yes, you said.
2: Yes, sir.
6: Thank you again.
2: Yes, sir.
1: Not much of a home. More of a hovel, really.
3: I don't care if it's a tent as long as he's away from me. I felt his eyes on the back of my head the whole ride.
7: Yeah! Look! The gates! We're here, Emmy. We're home.
3: There it is. Mist Hall.
1: It's enormous. Uh-oh. There's Bruce on the patio.
3: He must have been watching for us.
8: Whoa! Where have you been? Why did you take off like that? And why is the trap so muddy? And Emmy, she's all covered with mud. What have you done?
7: Well, call it a bit of an adventure involving the carriage, a ditch.
8: Enough,
7: and...
8: Vibert. You have acted like a selfish dolt.
3: Oh, please, Bruce, don't fight. I just had a fright, that's all.
8: Let me help you down from there, Emmy.
3: Thank you.
8: There we go. Yeah.
0: I'll take care of the carriage for you, sir.
7: Who are you?
0: Joseph, your butler. I'll just...
1: are you all right? That was quite the tumble.
7: I'm fine, sir. Nothing I haven't done before. Oh. You must be Master Vibert.
1: Pleased to meet you, Joe.
0: Yeah. I'll stable the pony, brush it down, park the carriage, and give them both a good washing.
1: Replace the reins as well, if you would. Uh-huh. And these were cut and tied together.
0: Will do. At your service, sir.
7: I'm fine.
3: Oh,
6: my dear Miss Emmy.
3: Oh, Susan.
6: You need a good scrubbing, miss. You get yourself inside here, I'll draw you a nice warm bath.
3: Thank you.
6: And bring in some tea.
3: Oh, I'm so happy you're here.
1: Oh, this entrance hall is as large as our drawing room back in London.
3: It's very nice.
8: Wait until you see the actual drawing room. You could hold a polo match in it.
1: Hey, there's an idea.
8: Vibert, don't you even think about it. We don't need
1: any more. Slow down, Bruce. What do you take me for? A dolt? Oh, yes, you do.
3: Vibert.
8: Ha, very amusing. Ah, Mrs. Jessel, there you are. Emmy, Vibert, this is Mrs. Jessel. She was our aunt's assistant for, well, what was it? 4 years?
9: 3 years, sir.
8: 3 years. And as testament to her quality and hard work, Aunt Myers left her a tidy sum and a cottage just up the way.
3: How nice.
8: I've convinced Mrs. Jessel to stay on and be our housekeeper.
9: I was born to serve.
8: Mrs. Jessel, would you mind showing Emmy to the room I prepared for her?
9: Miss Trevor?
3: Oh, please call me Miss Emmy.
9: Miss Emmy, this way, please.
3: I'm glad to hear you're staying on to help out. I gather from my aunt's generosity to you, you must have been indispensable to her.
9: Truth be told, miss, I believe my good service was only part the cause of the missus's kindness to me upon her death.
3: How do you mean?
9: The ghosts, dear.
3: What?
9: What with all the ghosts and goings on. The missus had a quite difficult time keeping help. They all left within months. Heard tell one went screaming out of here. Her hair gone white overnight. And now the poor soul's locked up somewhere, you know. Absent of her senses.
3: Oh, dear.
9: But not me. When I sees them, I just walk right past. Even with them reaching out toward me, their faces all stretched out, mournful-like.
3: You've seen them?
9: Oh, yes, indeed. They're pesky creatures, them ghosts. But just ignore them. You'll be fine. Well, except for the one I call Jasper. If you see him, best you run.
3: Why?
9: Oh, that's for another time. You just freshen up now, get some rest.
3: But this Jasper?
9: Oh, no, you never mind me now. All things in good time. Here it is. The room Master Bruce fixed up special for you.
4: Oh. You're listening to Lamplighter Theatre. Come visit us at lamplighter.net. And now, back to Lamplighter Theatre.
9: Isn't it lovely?
3: I suppose. But Mrs. Jessel, the ghost.
9: Oh, you never know when they'll appear. Right, I wouldn't be half surprised if your bedroom door right there, seemingly of its own accord, just up and...
3: Oh, Mrs. Jessel, the door! It just slammed on its own!
9: I told you. Oh, look, the window's open. The wind must have blown it. Nothing mysterious about that. This time.
3: Oh.
9: No sense letting in the chill.
3: Oh, this room is lovely. Bruce has moved in all my furniture and decorations from Summer Villa. My bed, my vanity, my sofa, my bookcases and books. Oh, the painting of Mother. And that fireplace. How wonderful.
9: Yes, miss. Keep it stoked and it might drown out the noises.
3: What noises? Mrs. Jessel? Why are you staring at that wall? Mrs. Jessel?
9: Oh, sorry, miss.
3: What is it? Why were you staring at the wall?
9: Was I? Oh, it's nothing, really.
3: No, you must tell me. You must.
9: It's just... That's the chamber. The haunted room.
3: No. Where?
9: On the other side of that wall. They bricked it up ages ago. It's where the missus's husband died, right there. She told me about it as a warning. But I would have known anyway, because of the sounds.
3: Sounds? What do you mean?
9: He died thrashing and kicking in a high fever, with convulsions and screaming. You can hear him sometimes, as though his spirit is doomed to repeat his earthly body's death throes again and again and again. That is when he's not.
3: What?
9: Walking around.
3: Oh, dear. Oh, dear. No.
9: Miss Emmy, where are you going?
3: Bruce. Bruce.
8: Emmy, I'm sorry you don't like the room I prepared for you. This room here isn't much, but perhaps it will be more to your liking.
3: Bruce, I'm sorry, but I can't sleep knowing that room is right there.
8: It's fine, Emmy, but you do realise I gave you the most comfortable room in the house.
3: I know. But really, this room is perfect for me.
8: Look at that bed. It might as well be a cot. And that lonely nightstand. I'll have your dresser and a bookcase moved in tomorrow.
3: Thank you, Bruce. And Mother's painting, please. And the mirror and any other wall decorations.
8: Of course. But your sofa and other bookcases won't fit.
3: Who needs them anyway?
8: Well, I'll put them to good use. I'll move them into the room that I intended for your comfort.
3: Why? Why not simply leave it empty?
8: To prove there is nothing to fear.
3: Ah. And so Vibert doesn't get the most comfortable room?
8: I know he wants it. It will do him good to deny what he wants for a change.
3: I wish you wouldn't judge him so harshly.
8: It's rather cold in here. No fireplace. I'll get you more blankets.
3: Bruce.
8: Yes?
3: I do appreciate all the work you put into the other room. I really do.
8: I suppose this room's adequate if you don't mind living in a monk's cell.
3: Oh, well, you wait. Get some more furniture in here and some wall hangings and it'll be as fabulous as Buckingham Palace.
8: I hope you think so. Emmy?
3: Yes?
8: Never mind.
3: No, no what?
8: Old houses. They creak and settle and gather stories like dust. I hope you can find comfort here. And peace.
3: I will. You know me.
8: I do know you. I'll return with the blankets.
3: Well, a squeak is enough to keep me up all night. As if Mrs. Jessel's stories wouldn't do that by themselves. Oh, dear Heavenly Father. Why can't my faith in you drive away my fear? You who grasps the lightning in his hand and whose voice is heard in the thunder. What was that? Oh, an owl. Only an owl. I am the most fearful person I know. If I don't find a way to lay down these terrors at the foot of the cross, they will hinder my usefulness, destroy my peace, and plunder my faith. Dear Lord, I need your help.
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3: The Lord is my light and my salvation. 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

0: 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It will be a cloudy day today, and we'll have rain showers likely, gusty winds, high winds possible in the mountains through tomorrow. We'll have highs today around 74. 91.5, the
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3: Oh, a spell to make hidden things visible. This must be the one. Oh, Aslan. Oh, Aslan.
4: My child.
3: It was so kind of you to come.
4: Oh, I've been here all the time. But you have just made me visible.
3: Ah, a spell to make hidden things visible. This must be the one. Oh, Aslan. Oh, Aslan.
4: My child.
3: It was so kind of you to come.
4: Oh, I've been here all the time. But you have just made me visible.
3: Aslan, don't make fun of me. As if anything I could do, you're going to let them stay ugly.
5: They're the only ones who think they were nice to look at before. Many people might say the change was for the better.
3: So the thumping sound is because they only have one leg and one foot and have to jump around?
5: Yes.
3: Oh, did you make them like that?
5: Yes. I made the duffers into monopods.
6: Look, lads, we're visible again.
3: They're rather nice. Do you think it would make any difference if I told them so?
5: I'm sure it would.
3: Will you come with me and try?
5: No. You'll get on far better without me.

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3: Gone a very long time. We must go and save her.
4: Yes, I agree with
5: Reepy Cheep. If she hasn't returned in another quarter hour, I think we should go upstairs and find her.
4: Hang a quarter of an hour. I'm ready now.
3: I agree.
6: All right. Everything's all right.
4: Lucy.
6: The magician is a friend, and I've seen him.
4: Him?
6: Aslan.
3: Aslan.
6: Yes, but right now I have to go outside and talk to the Duffers.
4: Duffers?
7: On her own, she went up there all by herself.
6: Hello!
7: Three cheers for the little girl, hip hip! We're extremely regrettable that we can't give you the pleasure of seeing us as we were before we were uglified, for you wouldn't believe the difference. And that's the truth, for there's no denying we are mortal ugly now.
6: But I don't think you're ugly at all. I think you look very nice.
7: Did you hear what she said? Well, yeah, well, here, yes. Yes, true, we are. We are. She's saying as how we look very nice before we were uglified.
6: I did not. I said you're very nice now.
7: So she did. We were very nice then. He was nice, that one there. He was.
6: But we're saying nice. Just the opposite.
8: So you are.
7: You are. Yes, to be sure you are. There's nothing like it. Definitely the opposite.
6: Oh, you monopods are enough to drive anyone mad. Oh, I give up.
7: Good. Give up. I give up as well then.
9: Caspian and the other Narnians went back as soon as possible to the shore to give the news of Lucy's success to the crew of the Dawn Treader, who were by now very anxious. And of course the monopods went with them, bouncing like footballs and agreeing with one another in loud voices. The Duffers were also very pleased with their new name of monopods, which seemed to them a magnificent name, though they never got it right. They soon got it mixed up with their old name of Duffers, and finally settled down to calling themselves Duffelpuds. And that's what they'll probably be called for centuries. That evening, all the Narnians dined upstairs with the magician. By magic, everyone had what everyone liked best to eat and drink. And after dinner, the magician did a very useful and beautiful piece of magic. He laid two blank sheets of parchment on the table.
10: Tell me, where have you been?
9: And asked Drinian to give him an exact account of their voyage up to date.
11: We set sail, my lord, from...
9: As Drinian spoke, everything he described came out on the parchment in fine, clear lines, till at last each sheet was a splendid map of the Eastern Ocean, showing Galma, Terebinthia, the Seven Isles, the Lone Islands, Dragon Islands, Burnt Island, Deathwater, and the land of the Duffers itself, all exactly the right sizes and in the right positions. They were the first maps ever made of those seas, and better than any that have been made since, without magic.
8: This is astonishing.
5: Masterfully done, kind magician.
10: Oh, thank you.
12: Oh, I say, if you can present such a splendid map of where we've been, can you now tell us where we're going?
10: I'm afraid I can't. I know nothing about seas or lands further east.
12: Oh, that's too bad.
10: I can tell you that about 7 years ago, a Narnian ship had put into these waters, and that she had on board the Lords Revillian, Argos, Mavramorn, and Roop.
5: Meaning that the golden man we saw lying in Deathwater must have been the Lord Restimar.
11: With your permission, sire, we should return to the Dawn Treader and prepare to set sail tomorrow morning. We have a lot of work to do to be sure she is seaworthy.
10: There's no need to rush, for even while you've been dining with me, I've cast a spell to mend the damage done to the stern of your ship by the sea serpent. And you will find a stock of, shall I say, useful gifts for your voyage.
5: Thank you, Kariakin. You have been a gracious host to us.
6: Yes.
10: By the lion, I hope you travel well and reach where your heart desires.
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9: After the adventure with the magician and the duffel buds, the Narnians sailed on south and a little east for 12 days with a gentle wind, the skies being mostly clear and the air warm. Then on the 13th day, Edmund was in the fighting top, or the crow's nest, as some call it, and sighted what looked like a great dark mountain rising out of the sea on their port bow.
16: Land ho!
9: They altered course and made for this land, mostly by oar, for the wind would not serve them to sail northeast. When evening fell, they were still a long way from it and rowed all night. About 9 the next morning, very suddenly, it was so close that they could see that it was not land at all, nor even in an ordinary sense, a mist. It was a darkness. It's rather hard to describe, but you can imagine what it was like if you think of yourself looking into the mouth of a railway tunnel. A tunnel either so long or so twisty that you can't see the light at the far end. It was just so here. For a few feet in front of their bows, they could see the swell of the bright greenish-blue water. Beyond that, they could see the water looking pale and grey, as it would look late in the evening. And beyond that again, utter blackness, as if they'd come to the edge of a moonless and starless night.
17: Trunion! Keep her back!
18: Aye, your highness!
12: It's so black.
5: Dare we go into this?
11: Not by my advice.
12: I believe the captain's right.
19: I almost think he is.
20: And why shouldn't we go on? Will someone explain to me why?
5: Repeat, Chief.
20: With respect, sire. If I were addressing peasants or slaves, I might suppose that this suggestion proceeded from cowardice. But I hope it will never be told in Narnia that a company of noble and royal persons in the flower of their age turned tail because they were afraid of the dark.
16: But what manner of use would it be ploughing through that blackness?
20: Use, Captain? If by use you mean filling our bellies or our purses, I confess it will be of no use at all. So far as I know, we did not set sail to look for things useful, but to seek honor and adventures. And here is as great an adventure as ever I heard of. And here, if we turn back, no little impeachment of all our honors.
5: Oh, bother you, Reapy Cheep. I almost wish we'd left you at home. All right. If you put it that way, I suppose we shall have to go on. Unless Lucy would rather not.
6: I'm game.
16: Your Majesty will at least order lights.
5: By all means. See to it, Captain.
16: Sire.
5: Lucy, I would like you and the most capable archers on the ship to take station in the fighting top.
6: Yes.
5: Arrows to the ready.
6: Of course.
5: Reinolf, you stay in the bows to take soundings.
21: Yes, sire.
5: Battle stations, everyone.
19: Yes.
5: And now, in Aslan's name, forward.
22: A slow and steady stroke with those oars. And let every man be silent and keep his ears open for orders.
9: With a creak and a groan, the Dawn Treader started to creep forward as the men began to row. Lucy, up in the fighting top, had a wonderful view of the exact moment at which they entered the darkness. The bows had already disappeared before the sunlight had left the stern. She saw it go. At 1 minute, the gilded stern, the blue sea, and the sky were all in broad daylight. Next minute, the sea and sky had vanished. The stern lantern, which had been hardly noticeable before, was the only thing to show where the ship ended. How long this voyage into the darkness lasted, nobody knew, except for the creak of the rowlocks and the splash of the oars. There was nothing to show that they were moving at all. Edmund, peering from the bows, could see nothing except the reflection of the lantern on the water before him. It looked a greasy sort of reflection, and the ripple appeared to be heavy, small and lifeless. As time went on, everyone except the rowers began to shiver with cold.
5: What on earth was that?
20: Who calls? If you are a foe, we do not fear you. And if you are a friend, your enemies shall be taught the fear of us.
23: Mercy! Mercy! Even if you are only one more dream, have mercy! Take me on board. Take me, even if you strike me dead. But in the name of all mercies, do not fade away and leave me in this horrible land!
5: Where are you? Come aboard and be welcome. Stand by to heave him up, men.
9: The sailors leaned over the side and held out ropes and a torch. A wild white face appeared in the blackness of the water. And then after some scrambling and pulling, a dozen friendly hands had heaved the stranger on board. They thought they had never seen a wilder looking man. Though he did not otherwise look very old, his hair was an untidy mop of white. His face was thin and drawn, and for clothing, only a few wet rags hung about him. But what one mainly noticed were his eyes. They were so widely open that he seemed to have no eyelids at all, and stared as if in an agony of pure fear.
23: Fly! Fly! About to their ship and fly! Row, row, row for your lives away from this accursed shore!
20: Compose yourself!
23: What? What? Who speaks?
20: It is I. And guard your tongue from any comments about my size.
23: I don't care if you're as big as a postage stamp. Fly, I tell you, fly!
20: We are not used to flying, sir. What is the danger?
23: This is the island where dreams come true. Now fly from here.
16: What could be wrong with an island where dreams come true?
23: My very thought when I came to be here, and I'd better have been drowned or never born. Do you hear what I say? This is where dreams, do you understand, come to life, come real. Not daydreams or wishes, but dreams. Nightmares!
5: Quick, men! Back to the oars! Trillium, turn the tiller around, quickly!
20: Your Majesty! Are you going to tolerate this mutiny? This poltroonery? This is a panic! This is a rout!
5: You can say what you like, Reepy. Row! Row! Pull for all our lives! Is her head right, Trillium?
20: Majesty!
5: No, Reepy. There are some things no man can face.
20: It is then my good fortune not to be a man.
12: Oh, Edmund. Do you hear a noise like a huge pair of scissors opening and shutting? Somewhere over there.
4: Quiet, please. I can hear them crawling up the sides of the ship.
5: Shh. It's going to settle on the mast.
12: That's been the scary part.
9: Lucy, from up aloft, had heard it all. In an instant, one of her own dreams, which she tried hardest to forget, came back to her as vividly as if she'd only just woken. So that was what was behind them, on the island, in the darkness. For a second, she wanted to go down to the deck and be with Edmund and Caspian. But what was the use? If dreams began coming true, Edmund and Caspian themselves might turn into something horrible just as she reached them. She grabbed the rail to steady herself.
5: Julianne! How long did we take rowing in? I mean rowing to where we picked up the stranger.
16: 5 minutes, perhaps. Why?
5: Because we've been more than that already trying to get out.
16: We should have made it out! Never! He's steering us wrong!
0: Put your energy in your rowing, not your panic.
23: That's it, of course. We shall never get out. What a fool I was to have thought they would let me go as easily as that. Oh, no. We shall never get out.
5: Quiet, you. We don't need your fear.
9: Lucy leant her head on the edge of the fighting top and whispered.
6: Oh, Aslan, if you ever loved us at all, please send us help now. Please.
12: I can see a light!
9: Yes. There was a tiny speck of light ahead. And while they watched, a broad beam of light fell from it upon the ship. It didn't alter the surrounding darkness, but the whole ship was lit up as if by a searchlight. Caspian blinked, stared round, saw the faces of his companions, all with wild, fixed expressions. Everyone was staring in the same direction. Lucy looked along the beam and presently saw something in it. At first, it looked like a cross. Then it looked like an aeroplane. Then it looked like a kite. And at last, with a whirring of wings, it was right overhead. It was an albatross. It circled 3 times around the mast, and then perched for an instant on the crest of the gilded dragon on the prow. It called out in a strong, sweet voice what seemed to be words, though no one understood them. After that, it spread its wings, rose, and began to fly slowly ahead, bearing a little to starboard.
5: Trillium, steer after that bird!
16: Already done, Your Majesty!
9: But no one except Lucy knew that as it circled the mast, it had whispered to her,
1: "Courage, dear heart."
6: Oh, thank you!
9: In a few moments, the darkness turned into a greyness ahead.
22: And then, almost before they had dared to begin hoping, they had shot out into the sunlight. We're in the warm, blue world again. And all at once, everybody realized that there was nothing to be afraid of. And never had been.
23: Oh, glory!
5: And now for you, stranger.
23: I'm free. Free! Thank you. Thank you. You have saved me from... But I won't talk of that.
5: Well, perhaps you should just tell us who you are, though I might be able to guess.
23: I am a Telmarine of Narnia. And when I was worth anything, men called me the Lord Rook.

0: And I am Caspian, King of Narnia. I sail to find you and your companions who are my father's friends.
1: Sire! Sire, you're the man in all the world I most wish to see! Grant me a request.
0: What is it?
1: Never to bring me back there. Never take me back to... It's gone.
2: Oh, it has gone.
3: They all looked to where he pointed astern, expecting to see the dark island, but they saw only bright blue sea and bright blue sky. The dark island and the darkness had vanished forever.
4: Sire, this wind is fair for the southeast. Shall I have our poor fellows up and set sail? And after that, every man who can be spared may go to his hammock.
0: Yes, Junior. And let there be drink all round.
4: Sire!
0: Oh, hey ho. I feel I could sleep the clock round myself.
1: This is a great mystery to me. You've destroyed it. You've destroyed that accursed island.
2: Lord Roop, I don't think it was us.
3: The wind had never failed, but it grew gentler every day, till at length the waves were little more than ripples, and the ship glided on, hour after hour, almost as if they were sailing on a lake. And every night they saw that there rose in the east new constellations which no one had ever seen in Narnia, and perhaps, as Lucy thought, with a mixture of joy and fear, no living eye had seen at all. On an evening of startling beauty, when the sunset behind them was so crimson and purple and widely spread that the very sky itself seemed to have grown larger, they came in sight of land on their starboard bow. It came slowly nearer and nearer, and presently they were sailing along its coast. The island had no mountains, but many gentle hills with slopes like pillows. An attractive smell came from it, what Lucy called a dim, purple kind of smell. They sailed on a good way, past point after point, hoping to find a nice deep harbour, but had to content themselves with a wide and shallow bay. Though it had seemed calm out at sea, there was surf breaking on the sand. They couldn't bring the Dawn Treader as far in as they would have liked, but dropped anchor a good way from the beach and had a wet and tumbling landing in the boat. Most of the crew came ashore, though Lord Roop remained on board the Dawn Treader. He wished to see no more islands. With two men left behind to guard the boat, Caspian and the others went inland. But not far, because it was too late for exploring, and light would soon go. But there was no need to go far to find an adventure.
2: Well...
4: Look! Look! What's that?
2: Oh!
0: Are they great trees?
2: No. Towers, I think. No. It might be giants.
5: The way to find out is to go right in among them.
2: I think it's a ruin.
0: Yes. Yes, it is a ruin.
3: What they saw as they got nearer was a wide, oblong space flagged with smooth stones and surrounded by grey pillars, but unroofed. And from end to end of it ran a long table laid with a rich crimson cloth that came down nearly to the pavement. At either side of it were many chairs of stone, richly carved, with silken cushions upon the seats. But on the table itself, there was set out such a banquet as had never been seen, not even when Peter the High King kept his court at Caer Paravel. Meat of all kinds and pies shaped like ships under full sail, and ice puddings and seafood and fruits and vegetables. There were flagons of gold and silver and curiously wrought glass. Lucy noticed a knife of stone, sharp as steel, a cruel-looking, ancient-looking thing. But even with that, the sight and smell of that great table blew

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4: Sir, will you tell us how to undo the enchantment which holds these three Narnian lords asleep?
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0: The Voyage of the Dawn Treader from The Chronicles of Narnia by C.S. Lewis is a production of Focus on the Family. I'm Doug Gresham. 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

0: I'm meteorologist Mike Cox. We have the remnants of Hurricane Isaias to deal with as we go through the weekend, and that will bring cloudy skies, rain, and gusty winds today, tonight, and tomorrow. Higher elevations, high wind warning is up through Sunday before things start to move out as we go into Monday. We'll have a high today of 74, lows tonight around 60 with the rain around. And then tomorrow, highs around 74 as well. Even Monday, cloudy, a few rain showers, and a high of 74. 91.5,
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2: First came the ex-Anthropic employee and self-proclaimed whistleblower who quit, citing his fears about AI development. One of the company's top scientists agreed, saying, quote, "We really do believe AI could kill all humans."

0: Not everyone agrees about the danger of AI, though. NVIDIA CEO Jensen Huang disagrees and says these claims are not grounded in science. He says there is a 0% chance of AI ending humanity. However, his critics would say, follow the money. NVIDIA has a gigantic stake in the further advancement of AI because it's their chips that primarily power large language AI models. Will the world come to an end? The Bible says yes, but not in an out-of-control AI apocalypse. King Jesus reigns and is the Lord of history, so we look to the one who holds the future. We look to Jesus. Welcome to Haven Today on the weekend. I'm David Wolin, sharing the great story that's all about Jesus. And today we're talking about a familiar topic for Haven in a program called Navigating AI with Wisdom. The debate around this issue is so incredibly massive right now. It's one of the top factors driving the stock market. It's impacting employment. It's drastically changing the way people use the internet and access information in general. And on top of that, it is a political lightning rod. Suffice to say, AI is a loaded topic. But for Christians, it's because of all this that we need to talk about it, with our Bibles in hand and seeking the Lord for His wisdom. And especially in light of how scary some of the headlines are getting, as multiple AI platforms admit their agentic AI bots have gone rogue, some trying to hack other companies, and all of this autonomous and unauthorized. Some claiming insider expertise are saying that within a few years, AI could even annihilate humanity. And yes, that's been a news headline. So, as followers of Jesus, what are we to do with this? Who are we to believe? And how are we going to know what will happen next, not to mention several years down the road?
1: The reality is, I don't know the answer to that. People smarter and more intelligent than me disagree on the answer to that. But what I do know is that I know who holds the future. I know where the story ends. And so with that fixed point in mind, I can then say, well, I know that AI is not going to lead to the extinction of humanity, because I know a human named Jesus. And I think if AI is going to usurp humanity, AI first has to usurp him. And I don't think, however powerful AI gets, I'm pretty sure it is never going to get more powerful than Christ.
0: From the UK, Pete Killingly will be joining me in a few moments for a riveting, relevant, and reassuring conversation about what Christians, and not just the techie types, all of us need to know so that we can walk wisely in the days ahead. Pete Killingly is also the author of A Christian's Guide to AI, just released a few years ago. There is no other book out there like this. It's written from a Christian point of view for non-techies. It's short and concise. It doesn't drift into technical verbiage. It just gets to the point and answers the questions we're all asking, or should be asking. And so, I'd invite you to get your copy of this groundbreaking book as soon as possible, and I specifically ask you to do that through Haven Today. A Christian's Guide to AI is our way of saying thank you to you for standing with Haven through a gift. 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And you can give by phone at 865-HAVEN, 865-HAVEN, or online at haventoday.org. haventoday.org. And now, very much to the point, here's Shane and Shane with a song of worship. You've already won.

0: This is Haven Today. I'm David Wolin, and today joined by Pete Killingly from the UK. He is the head of church engagement for an organization called CARE. We'll hear in a moment about what that is. But he's here today because he's written a book called A Christian's Guide to AI. And so, Pete, welcome to Haven Today.
1: Hi, thanks so much for having me.
0: Well, let's hear a little bit first about the work that you do day in and day out. Obviously, you're an author. I know

0: Christian charity. It's a non-profit working in the intersection between faith and politics. So it stands for Christian Action Research and Education. And our office is about 5 minutes walk from the UK Parliament. So we're there working with MPs in the Commons and people in the House of Lords as well, looking to bring a Christian influence into politics and working on any issue really where we can be standing up for the vulnerable. So it's an amazing privilege to be working right there in Parliament. It brings lots of challenges as we fight to uphold biblical truth and do that in a way that is full of truth and grace. Mm. So one of the things we're really focused on as a charity is not only what we say, but how we say it.
1: Yeah, I appreciate that so much. I also appreciate the emphasis you just placed on that, because how we speak is a form of speaking. We communicate a lot with how we speak. And now having a little bit clearer grasp of what you do day to day, you could have written on a wide range of issues, but you chose to write on AI. What drew you to that?
0: Yeah, that's a fantastic question. And when I first pitched the idea of this book to the publisher, I was very nervous. I'd not written a book before. I expected them to come back and say, why are you writing this? Why would we ask you to write this? And actually, that wasn't the question they had for me. They said, why are you writing on this? Which is exactly the question you just asked me, because I spend my day job is speaking at churches on a range of issues. So any topic that CARE works on in Parliament, I go around churches to update them and work through the Bible's teaching on that topic. And that includes AI. So at CARE, we've done work on AI. We've hosted parliamentary conferences on AI. And when a church said, we're looking for someone to come and speak on AI, therefore it was my job to really explore what the Bible had to say so that I could turn that into a talk for that church. Mm. So I added that to the list of talks I regularly give and found myself more and more churches were saying, yes, we want you to speak on that. And then just one day, I remember it quite clearly, I was driving in my car, I think on the way to a meeting with a pastor, and it just popped into my head from God, really, this talk you've prepared, this could turn into a book. Mm-hmm. The draw for me was that I don't think there is another book quite at this level. There are other great books on AI. I've read them, I love them, I've learned a lot from them, but there aren't any books that are short and accessible, that the kind of thing you could read in an afternoon or a couple of afternoons, that really just get you thinking along the right track without getting into the complex theology and hopefully explaining things in a way that is just getting people thinking in these categories, not trying to give every answer, but just getting people thinking a little bit about faith and AI.
1: Yeah.
0: So the rest is history, really.
1: Yeah, I was thinking about this morning, the challenge of writing a book on AI at this moment. I was thinking, this is probably what it's like to try to track a satellite and tell someone where it is. Because as soon as you say, here's where it is, like it's moving at 13,000 miles an hour, it's already moved on, you know? So it's almost like, let's just talk about the trajectory, you know, of it. But the point of your book isn't to try to exactly nail down exactly what AI can and can't do today and what it's going to do next. You're talking about what it is as a Christian believer to carefully, theologically, thoughtfully understand the impact of how AI affects us, affects our witness, is affecting our world. I mean, it's not just one thing. It's not just a discussion of pragmatism, you know, a la what can AI do for me or why it shouldn't, but you're looking at this through a biblical lens. And I do think that that is a portion of the conversation. Actually, I think it's the conversation that is missing among all the pundits and big news outlets and all of that out there. It's a completely different kind of conversation, isn't it?
0: Yeah, 100%. I mean, there is some stuff in my book that's going to go out of date. There are examples of something AI is doing, something really stupid it's doing. Like if you ask it how many R's there are in strawberry, it tells you that there are two R's in strawberry. And if you were to ask AI that question a year ago, it would always get it wrong. And now if you were to ask AI that question, it gets it wrong.
1: Yeah.
0: Not very often, because it is learning and so on. So there are some things that are going to go out of date, yes. But what I'm interested in is how this interacts with our faith and some of the theological categories, theological principles that we live by. So what does it mean to be human? Well, that's not changing. Mm-hmm. What does it mean that God made us as people who are to work? Well, That's not changing.

0: So if AI has come to take our jobs, the questions we're asking are not going to change. What does it mean that we're seeking truth? Well, that's not changing. What does it mean for human connection? That's not changing. So there are so many areas which, yes, what AI can do will change, but the questions we need to ask, I think, are actually, they're always going to be there.
1: And every one of those things that you just brought up is answered theologically from God's word. Every single one of them. What does it mean to be human? What does it mean to work? And why does that matter? And so on. Those things can be answered pragmatically according to the modern worldview, whatever version of that is somebody holds, but it's entirely relativistic and subjective based on whatever criteria seems right to me at the moment. But when you fix that in the unchanging truth of God's word, we have a whole different approach to that. And that's one of the reasons why I found your book very compelling, because you were bringing us into the categories of conversation and deep thinking that when we fix ourselves, root ourselves to that unshifting foundation, suddenly these strong winds of AI are going to blow, but we're not going to be moved by them. And that's really good because those winds are blowing really, really hard. Just today, I was scanning some of the headlines, and I mean, they're scary headlines. Multiple people are using words like the end of humanity. It's scary stuff. It's very alarmist. And so I think probably within us some fear that begins to creep up. And we think, what are we going to do and what's facing us? And how should I approach AI? And I did not perceive that you were necessarily taking the extreme alarmist or fully embracing kind of a perspective. You're kind of walking the middle road.
0: The reality is I don't know what the future holds with AI. I don't know if this is all hype and it's the AI companies are just talking up how powerful and dangerous their technology is because that is going to increase their share price and that's going to get them more investment. Or maybe it really is going to be that dangerous. And the reality is I don't know the answer to that. People smarter and more intelligent than me disagree on the answer to that.
1: Right.
0: But what I do know, and this is where I get theological, is I know who holds the future. I know where the story ends. And so with that fixed point in mind, I can then say, well, I know that AI is not going to lead to the extinction of humanity. Because I know a human named Jesus, and I think if AI is going to usurp humanity, AI first has to usurp him. And I don't think, however powerful AI gets, I'm pretty sure it is never going to get more powerful than Christ. And so,
1: amen.
0: Bringing in those theological categories instantly calms my heart a little bit. Now, that doesn't mean that AI isn't going to cause some challenges for our world and challenges for our society. And it could be huge, unlike anything we've ever seen. But I do know the end of the story. And I know the one who is actually not just waiting for us at the end of the story. He's with us every step of the way. And so we can have all sorts of responses to AI. I'm not sure fear is one that Christians need to have.
1: Amen. Well, thank you for speaking from the last chapter of your book. First thing in this conversation, but I do think it's relevant for us.
0: That had to be the last chapter.
1: Oh, yeah, of course it should. But let's dial it back now then to chapter one, which you wrote simply on understanding AI. What is AI? And we probably think we know, but bring us back to that basic question. Let's make sure we're all on the same page. What when we say AI, what are we talking about?
0: It is important to get the absolute basics. The best definition I've come across, and this is one I use in my book, is one from a chap called David Betts, who is a Canadian pastor. And it's very simply, he calls it a human-made simulation of intelligence in a machine. So I think the word simulation is really important. This is not actual intelligence, the way you and I understand intelligence. This is a machine that, in ways that are beyond me, because I'm not a computer scientist, but this is a machine that is able to simulate, mimic human intelligence. Sometimes what I like to do, instead of talking about AI as artificial intelligence, I like to call it apparent intelligence, because that's what it is. It appears intelligence. At its heart, though, it's just a machine predicting outcomes, predicting words, predicting patterns, and all of that.
1: Mm. That basic understanding is helpful. And I know you said in your book that you referenced a lot of surveys and, you know, ways that different generations are perceiving what AI is. And that knowledge that it's not sentient, it's not actually intelligent, it's not self-conscious, a lot of us don't actually believe that at this point, do we? We actually think there's something else going on.
0: You can understand why, because if you spend any time with AI, just chatting to ChatGPT or whatever your AI of choice, it's designed to come across as human. And that's a deliberate design choice, because we will spend more time going back and forth and asking questions and interacting and giving it all our data if it feels like having a conversation with a fellow human. If it feels like having a conversation with a very inarticulate robot that gives one-word answers, we'll get bored quickly.
1: Right.
0: So the design choice is that make it feel like talking to another person. But then the downside of that is it feels like talking to another person, and people start to wonder, oh, maybe there's something behind this. I can't remember the exact quote, but a couple of months ago, even Richard Dawkins was quoted in the mainstream news as saying, it feels like AI has a soul. And I don't know quite what to make of Richard Dawkins saying that, but it speaks to something that certainly talking to one of these large language models, which is a subtype of AI, does feel like that. And that can actually end up causing all sorts of problems.
1: Well, and our language usage within that only strengthens that perspective. So when you're having those conversations with AI, it feels very natural to put in personal pronouns and say you. Back in the day, you would look up at the right-hand corner and there's a little magnifying glass, and you knew if I clicked that, then I'm going to be able to search the platform or the site or whatever I'm on. Increasingly now, there are little AI buttons that you go and click on, and whoop, here comes the AI assistant. Well, those assistants have names, and the person who is showing us how to use this platform was saying, well, here's how you interact with this AI agent. And then the person began calling it a she and a her, and I was thinking, there's something in me that is a little bit bothered and maybe a little offended by the way that we're sort of being forced to give personhood to AI just in the way we have to interact with it.
0: Oh, I think spot on. So I would never call AI he or she. I'd never give AI a name, but plenty of people do. And sometimes they'll say to AI, what do you want me to call you? Or I'll chat to people who they call it Chatty G or whatever else. And there's I remember one conversation actually with a friend, and we were talking all about AI and just everything to do with it. And he kept on referring to AI as he in the conversation. So he said this. And I'm like, fine, people do that. I'm used to that. What really struck me in that conversation, and I mentioned this in the book, is in the same conversation, he referred to the Holy Spirit as it. And I thought, oh no, we're getting things completely backwards.
1: That's right. Yeah.
0: But at one level, you might say, well, okay, fine. It's not a he. It's not a person. I know that. And I'm sure you do know that. But what we're doing when we talk about AI with that personhood language is it helps us in a bad way to place more trust in it than we should. Because that's the way we're wired, is to trust people and to have conversation with people. And if it sounds like a person, if we're calling it a person, you may know deep down it's not a person, but you perhaps in the margin, you'll start trusting it more than you should.
1: That's right. And these are things that belong to God sovereignly, to create and give personhood, to make male and female, and something that God determines. When we create something of our own and then apply personhood and gender, we've stepped into shoes that aren't ours to wear. That's something that I have as a deep conviction when we come to AI. Well, let's then take a step forward in this conversation. We have been talking about an aspect of humanity, but there's more that makes us human, isn't there? What's important to see when we're thinking about authentic humanity that helps ground us for this conversation about AI?
0: I think one of the most important things about being human is that we are made for relationship. We're made for connection. So if you think about God, he is a God of relationship. He is Father, Son, and Spirit, united in love in this relationship that's been even before the foundation of the earth into eternity past and eternity future. God is relationship, and he's made us in his image. So he's made us to relate. So we relate to him, we relate to the creation, but we also relate to one another. And so having those human connections is at the heart of who we are. It goes back to the greatest commandment of Jesus. It's to love the Lord your God with all your heart, mind, soul, and strength, and to love your neighbor as yourself. And so what it means to be human is to relate to others. And one of the ways I think I see people using AI wrongly is we use AI in ways that makes us less quick to have relationship with others. And I'm not just talking about the extreme cases where you read in the news about someone who wanted to marry his ChatGPT, but even on the everyday cases, I will now often ask ChatGPT something when before I would have gone and asked a friend or asked a colleague because I didn't know the answer to a question. Right. And what I'm doing in that moment, I'm gaining, it's so much more efficient, right? I can just, you know, if ChatGPT gives me the right answer, okay, yeah, great, fine. And that took me much less time than it would take me to phone a friend. But what I'm doing there is I'm missing out on the opportunity to develop relationships. And I think that's one of the downsides. So I'm not anti-AI. I use it for all sorts of things, but I just always want to be hyper aware. If I'm using AI for this, what am I missing out on? Yeah. And I think that's something we all need to be thinking about.
1: Well, Pete Killingly, I've enjoyed our conversation very much. Thank you for engaging this and engaging us with the wisdom that you've brought to this after putting so much work in. So helpful. Thank you again.
0: Thank you so much for having me, David.
1: This is Haven Today. I'm David Wolin. We have covered a lot, but clearly there is much more to talk about. No Christian can afford to not be thinking about how to navigate AI with biblical wisdom. And so that's why I urge you to get Pete Killingly's book from Haven Today, A Christian's Guide to AI, our thank you for your gift, which you can make by phone at 800-65-HAVEN, 800-65-HAVEN, or online at haventoday.org, haventoday.org. I'm David Wolin. Won't you come back again next time? We'll be keeping it all about Jesus. It's the great story here on Haven Today.
2: I'm sure you're familiar with the golden rule. Well, here's another rule that is similar. 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It's easy to be nice to people who can be nice in return. But it's not as easy to be nice to those who have nothing to offer us. Jesus Christ told a parable about inviting people to dinner. He said to go out into the streets and invite the poor, the crippled, and the blind. They can't pay you back, Jesus said, but God can, and He will. 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
6: I'm meteorologist Mike Cox. We have the remnants of Hurricane Isaias to deal with as we go through the weekend, and that will bring cloudy skies, rain, and gusty winds today, tonight, and tomorrow. Higher elevations, high wind warning is up through Sunday before things start to move out as we go into Monday. We'll have a high today of 74, lows tonight around 60 with the rain around. And then tomorrow, highs around 74 as well. Even Monday, cloudy, a few rain showers, and a high of 74. 91.5, the blessing.
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9: This month on Revive Our Hearts Weekend, we've been looking to Jesus together. Last weekend, we looked to him in the midst of change, those transitional seasons that leave us disoriented and desperate for his care. You can find that episode at reviveourhearts.com/weekend. Today, we're shifting gears a bit, looking to him in the midst of our shame. And let me tell you, few things have turned my eyes upon Jesus more. Shame has been something I've wrestled with and won. And I'll tell you more about it today. I'm your host, Dana Gresh. You're listening to Revive Our Hearts Weekend. You're going to hear a little more of my story later on, but first, we're going to hear from one of my dearest friends, the one, the only Portia Collins. For years, we served together on the Grounded podcast, and she is still such a precious sister in ministry. In college, before she knew Jesus, she made a choice. The choice to end her unborn baby's life. And the aftermath brought a crippling feeling of shame. She understood the grace of God, but experientially, she felt dirty and broken. And she kept her sin hidden for years. But today, she wants you to know that healing never happens in the dark. For God to redeem our sin and shame, to turn the broken pieces of our stories into beautiful ones, we've got to let the light in. Not too long ago, I got to ask Portia what this process looked like for her. Let's listen. I want to go to that day, that place, that room where you got the courage and you said it for the first time. Was it with one person? Was it with a group of people? What happened? Take us there.
10: So it was actually on a podcast interview. It's so crazy, Dana, because the podcast was basically recounting that moment when your life changed. And so I felt the Lord leading me to talk about this. And in my mind, I was like, oh, no, we're not doing this here. Like right now, like, no. And I remember I had to like tell them, like, let's pause for a minute because I just need a minute, you know? And I was like crying because I'm not going to talk about this on a podcast, a public, you know, platform.
9: Did your mom know?
10: Yes, my mom did know. At that time I had told her, and I think even the way that I told my mom was we were observing a situation with someone else who had also, we found out, had recently made the decision to have an abortion. And it was kind of like, well, Mom, I made that decision too, you know? And so we...
9: What was it like to tell her?
10: I should have told her from the jump when I was pregnant, honestly. I wish I had gone to my mom first. But because I feared that my mom was the kind of believer that I had, or I wouldn't even say, I say believer loosely, let's just say quote unquote Christians, I saw my mom through a jaded lens of experiences that I had had with other people or other moms, how I saw that they were with their daughters. And I thought that's exactly how my mama is going to be with me. And my mama wasn't. And so,
9: What was she like? What did she say that was helpful that day you told her?
10: Just filled with grace. And, you know, of course she expressed, she wished that I had come to her. But the thing is, my mom's love didn't change for me. And I realized in that moment when I told her that my mom's love wasn't going to change for me. And so my mom was really a vision of what we experienced in Christ.
9: Yeah.
10: And I wish I had experienced that as I was making that decision.
11: Yeah.
10: Because like I said, by the time my mom found out, it was years later. It was years later. Yeah. And so
11: she was Christ to you. She was Christ in the flesh. Yeah. She was the hands and feet and voice of Christ. And it reminds me of that passage in Romans 8 that says, who shall separate us from the love of Christ? Shall tribulation or distress or persecution or famine or nakedness or danger or sword? No, in all things, we are more than conquerors through him who loved us. And there's not death, nor life, nor angels, nor rulers, nor things present, nor things to come, nor powers, nor height, nor depth, nor anything else in all creation that has the power to separate us from the love of God in Christ Jesus our Lord. Those are the words of scripture, a little bit of Dana paraphrase in there. And that's what you experienced when you told your mom. That's why we're saying tell someone.
10: Yes.
11: Because
10: 100%.
11: Otherwise we risk distorting what Christ is thinking and feeling towards us when nothing can cancel his love.
10: Yes.
11: So you'd had those experiences. You'd been in the Word. You're sitting in the seat with a mic in front of you, and you feel the Holy Spirit prompting you. You step back, tears in your eyes. What made you say something?
10: Because I had to speak honestly about the goodness of God in my life. Mm. And what I mean by that is I couldn't share. I felt like it would have been a false representation to share my life as a believer and all the things that God had done in my life and the ways that he was growing and maturing me. It would have been a false representation of his love and the depth of his love and the breadth of his love to not speak about my abortion, to not speak about just where he brought me from. It was as if God was speaking to me and showing me, tell the truth so that the work that I've done in your life is not attributed to religiosity, but it is truly attributed to grace.
11: Mm.
10: Afterward, it was as if truly a weight, a burden had just lifted from me.
11: I'm interested in knowing how people responded. I remember when that happened. Did you experience what you feared, which is judgment, or did you experience something different from the body of Christ once you started to share this testimony?
10: I experienced something different, and that was love. And even also bringing other women in my life who experienced the same and had been suffering in silence, who would come and say, I've been carrying this for so long, and I heard this podcast, and now I'm speaking more openly about my experiences.
11: Wow, we have such a redemptive God, don't we? I mean, he didn't leave Portia sitting in sorrow and shame. No, he sent his son Jesus to take that shame away. And in his place, God has given Portia a beautiful ministry. And every time she shares her story, she's a living, breathing testament of the truth of the gospel. What shame are you carrying today? The shame of sexual sin? The shame of being angry or short-tempered in your home. The shame of scrolling instead of engaging faithfully in the work God has set before you. Whatever sin is heavy on your heart today, you don't have to carry it anymore. You can look to Jesus and offer it up to him. And when you experience the freeing forgiveness of God, you'll be like the woman in Luke chapter 7. We don't know her name. She was possibly a prostitute. She interrupted a meal at the house of Simon the Pharisee, and she had a reputation as someone who nice people shouldn't associate with. But Jesus tenderly forgave her sins. And those eating there at the table with Jesus, they started wondering, who is this man who even forgives sins? Here's Nancy DeMoss Wolgemuth.
12: Jesus said to her, your sins have been forgiven. Go in peace. Go into peace. The verb there is to go on your way. Don't just stay here. loving me, worshiping me. You keep loving and worshiping me, but you got a life to live. You can't stay at this dinner the rest of your life. Go on your way in peace. This woman had experienced anything but that, and her past would have said, how could she ever go on her way in peace after all she'd done, who she was? Your sins may have been many. All our sins have been many. And Jesus says to you, your sins have been forgiven. Go in peace. Go into peace. Go on your way in peace. Move forward in peace. Go in peace. Move forward from this place knowing that you have peace with God. You're no longer his enemy. You're no longer at war with him. And you can walk in and be filled with the peace of God. Go in peace. Go in peace knowing that you now have a new identity, new relationships, a new calling. Go in peace knowing that Jesus has paid the price for your sin. Go in peace knowing and believing these wonderful promises, these amazing promises that he has given you in his word. Let me just give you a few. If you find the shame and guilt, the memories, the pain, the sense you can't be released from this, you know you've been forgiven, but you don't feel forgiven and it's hard to go forward in peace. Let me just give you some promises to cling to renew your mind with truth. Romans 5, verse 1. Therefore, since we have been justified by faith, we have peace with God through our Lord Jesus Christ. Micah 7, verses 18 and 19. I love this passage. Who is a God like you, pardoning iniquity and passing over transgression for the remnant of his inheritance? He does not retain his anger forever because he delights in steadfast love. He will again have compassion on us. He will tread our iniquities underfoot. You will cast all our sins into the depths of the sea. How many of our sins? All of them. Say, well, I know all of those, but yeah, but what? Which one will he not cast into the depths of the sea? And if he has delighted in steadfast love, if he has pardoned iniquity, if he has passed over your transgression, if he says he will tread your iniquities underfoot, what right do you have to let those sins have a chokehold in your life? So many women who live with shame, with guilt, it hangs on, it clings to them. Women who say, but I've repented. I know in my head I've been forgiven, but I just don't feel it. Here's what a lot of them say, although you won't find this term in scripture. They say, I just can't forgive myself for what I did. And that is probably, in most cases, a giveaway to the presence of shame. Scripture doesn't ask you to forgive yourself. It doesn't tell you to forgive yourself. You won't find that anywhere in scripture. It says, your sins, which are many, have been forgiven. You can't forgive your own sins, but God can. Jesus can. He paid the price for your sins. And so when God's word says he'll tread your iniquities underfoot, he'll pardon iniquity, he'll pass over transgression, he will cast all of your sins into the depths of the sea, what sin could you have committed that that doesn't include? Now, you may still say, I don't feel forgiven. I will say there is often time needed to renew your mind with the promises of God's word, ones like the ones I'm giving you here, so that you begin to, you've worn a rut in your thinking of shame and guilt. Sometimes you just need to keep counseling your mind and your heart according to truth. Yeah, I feel this, but here's what God's word says. This woman had nothing to cling to except the word of Christ. Your sins, which are many, have been forgiven. Go in peace. You don't need to go on forever living as a struggling, needy woman. I find that some women, and I'm going to say this carefully, develop a new identity as a needy counselee. Now, I'm not saying don't get counseling. Godly counsel can be a really helpful tool that God uses to help you renew your mind. But you don't want being a needy woman who never goes forward in peace. That's not your identity. So don't trade your identity of sin and shame for a new identity of forgiveness and shame. Your sins, which are many, have been forgiven. Go in peace.
11: Nancy DeMoss Wolgemuth encouraging you with a wealth of scriptures to wash away your shame. Now, this is a topic I'm passionate about. In fact, at True Woman 25, I got to share about finding daily mercy in God's word, the kind that frees us from shame. Here's a little of that message based on Psalm 130.
12: We tend to be very undone by the big sins. And then there are all these everyday sins, the don't mind if I step on your toes, the nagging at our husbands, the losing our temper with our kids. Get the pride and ambition. Listen, let's talk about Sabbath for just a second. It's one of the Ten Commandments. Do you practice it? I feel like the bad sins over here, they weigh us down with such a burden. And we are like those pilgrims climbing up, up, up, doing all the work of carrying the weight of that sin. And yet over here are all these sins that we're just not really honest about. Listen, I got to tell you something, that all sin separates us from God. It has the same impact, whether you think it's bad or whether you think it's not that bad. We've got to stop making excuses about our sins. We've got to be like the psalmist and come honestly. Here's some of the ways that I excuse my sin. Comparison excuses. Well, I'm not doing what she did. Did you see? Cultural excuses. Well, it's just kind of what people do these days. Everybody's watching it. Everybody's listening to it. Everybody's saying it. Identity excuses. I can't help the way I am. It's just my personality. Rights-based excuses. I have the right to control my time, my body, my choices. Emotional excuses. I can't control my emotions. I just can't. If you knew what I'd been through, you would understand why I am the way I am. Blame shifting excuses. If I were treated better, I wouldn't do fill in the blank. Have you ever made any of those excuses? It's time to stop making those excuses and to be honest, like this psalmist. The reason that it says in the Bible, his mercies are new every morning is because guess what? We need them every morning. We need them every single day. And this psalmist is crying out for that mercy. We need them every day. Verse 3, if you, Lord, kept a record of sins, who could stand? Now, while we need this mercy every day, I want you to know something. God is not an accountant. He's not keeping a ledger of your sin. Why do you? Nancy often talks about how so many themes in Scripture run on parallel tracks. Have you heard her talk about the parallel tracks of Scripture? And one of those parallel tracks is our need for mercy and the beautiful, beautiful gift that God is not a record keeper. And when we don't have both of those held in balance, we are not walking as women in Christ. We are either walking as women weighed down by the shame of our sin, forgetting the mercy of God, or pride. And today, the invitation from this psalmist is to understand the tension of those parallel tracks and the beauty of it. Listen, this is what I want to say. The point of understanding our need for mercy is not to hold our sin close, but to allow God to take it far away from us. How far? As far as the east is from the west, and those two can never meet. Never.
13: I don't care what sin you've come in here with. If you're coming in here with sins of abortion and sins of sexual sin and sins of a pornography addiction, sins of covetousness and murder in your heart, listen, God's mercy is big enough for that. And if you're coming in with the little itty bitty sins, you need his mercy. But make no mistake, he is not a record keeper. Then why do we feel the shame and the pain sometimes? Here's what I've decided. That period in my life where I was so weighed down by my sin and my shame drove me to Jesus. The pain drove me to Jesus. And listen, if you're feeling shame, if there's something, how do you know if you're feeling it? Well, if I walked up to you today and said to you, hey, what is it that separates you from God? And you could not get your mouth to say the words. That's probably shame. If there's a woman in your life who, I mean, you're serving the Lord, you're a leader in the church, and there's a woman in your life who has struggled or is struggling with the same sin that you've never told anybody about, but your testimony could set her free, you're probably struggling with shame. When we're struggling with shame, we have two choices. We can either allow that pain to make us run to the mercy giver and say, give me the mercy I don't deserve. Please, Jesus, wash this away. Cast my sin as far as the east is from the west. Or we can hold on to it and cooperate with Satan's work of silencing us. Which do you choose? I chose to run to Jesus. I chose to run to him. And I got to tell you something, that included running to my mom, running to my husband, running to my best friend and telling them, here's the thing I've never told anyone. James 5:16 says, confess your sins one to another and then you will be healed. Confession to God and God alone makes us right with God. But he has given us the body for the healing work that has to happen in our hearts. No more secrets. No more secrets. Today, your invitation is to be honest with your sin. Why? Because with you there is forgiveness so that we can, with reverence, serve you. God can and does forgive, and it feels glorious. Never in my life have I felt weight lift from me than when I finally started to live in the power of Psalm 130. It's true. He did. And my friend, he can revive your heart too. In closing today, I just want to read part of Psalm 130 to you. Would you let it just wash over you? Wherever you are, whatever you're doing, however you're feeling in your spirit. Here we go. Lord, if you kept an account of iniquities, Lord, who could stand? But with you there is forgiveness that you may be revered. I wait for the Lord. I wait and put my hope in his word. I wait for the Lord more than watchmen for the morning. More than watchmen for the morning. Israel, put your hope in the Lord. For there is faithful love with the Lord. And with him is redemption in abundance. Now, shame isn't something only grown-up women experience. Teen girls struggle too. And we created the Wonder app to meet these precious daughters, sisters, and granddaughters with the shame-destroying truth of God's word. Each and every day, they'll walk through the scripture with one of our Wonder mentors, a young woman a little further along in years, eager to share how God's word has transformed her own story. To connect your girls with our community of 10,000 teen girls and counting, visit reviveourhearts.com/wonder. 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And if you're not able to give at this time, would you pray that God would continue to bless the ministry of Revive Our Hearts? 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We believe God receives those requests and loves to bless them.
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15: What kind of a peace do I mean, and what kind of a peace do we seek?
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16: But have you noticed that there never seems to be any? 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Jesus said, "I am the way, the truth, and the life. No one comes to the Father but by me." 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
6: 91.5, I'm meteorologist Mike Cox. We have the remnants of Hurricane Isaias to deal with as we go through the weekend, and that will bring cloudy skies, rain, and gusty winds today, tonight, and tomorrow. Higher elevations, high wind warning is up through Sunday before things start to move out as we go into Monday. We'll have a high today of 74, lows tonight around 60 with the rain around, and then tomorrow highs around 74 as well. Even Monday, cloudy, a few rain showers, and a high of 74. 91.5, the blessing.
2: I'm John Scott. The first hurricane of the Atlantic season has made its mark on the southeast U.S. Reporter Lisa Carton with the latest.
17: More than a million people are without power after the storm made landfall in Florida last night as a Category 2 hurricane. At least two deaths are blamed on the storm, which knocked down trees, damaged homes, and flooded streets in parts of Florida, Georgia, and Alabama before weakening into a post-tropical cyclone as it moved inland.
2: Flood watches and high wind advisories in effect for much of the southeastern U.S. as the post-tropical cyclone moves inland. Now the storm has moved on. Florida Attorney General James Uthmeyer has a word of warning for anyone who might try to scam storm victims.
18: While citizens are vulnerable and in need of fuel, groceries, other preparatory materials, if somebody's gouging on price, again, please go to myfloridalegal.com. Let us go, no, and we'll go shut it down quickly.
2: Florida Attorney General James Uthmeyer. A Friday night shooting in Erie, Pennsylvania has left 9 people dead, including the shooter.
19: This is one of the most difficult and heartbreaking scenes our officers and investigators have ever encountered. The loss of life is devastating, and the circumstances we are working through are deeply disturbing.
2: That's Erie Chief of Police Rick Lohr. Police say a man shot multiple people inside a home before taking his own life. Responding officers found two women lying dead in the street outside. After a long standoff with police, the gunman took his own life. 5 other victims were found dead inside the house. Saudi Arabia's main airport reportedly came under attack again just days after Houthi rebels claimed they successfully launched attacks on the hub. Multiple news agencies report King Khalid International Airport in Riyadh was evacuated after a loud blast today. More than a dozen ambulances rushed to the airport. This is SRN News. The Rustic Way Ranch is an equine therapy center in Dallas, Texas. Brooke Carricker Co-founder of The Rustic Way says 2026 has seen impressive growth for her nonprofit organization. She believes one big reason the ranch is thriving is because of its gospel-focused messaging for young people.
20: This is part of our name, Rustic Way Ranch, because we're pointing people to the ultimate way, which is Jesus Christ. You couple that peaceful environment with horses, they are these majestic, massive animals. They can sense our heartbeat, our breathing. Touching their coats, grooming them, has a way of physiologically calming our bodies and our minds to a healthier state.
2: Brooke Carricker adds that donations are the lifeblood of her nonprofit center. Anyone wanting more information on the ranch's work helping teenagers can go to rusticwayranch.org. This is SRN News. The NYPD has a man in custody who allegedly slashed two people while barricaded inside a Queens apartment late Friday.
21: One cop responding to the scene just before midnight fired off a round as officers tried to get into the Edgemere apartment. No one was injured. Once inside, police found a 53-year-old man slashed on his hand and arms and a 57-year-old woman with wounds to her hand and feet. The alleged slasher, age 52, was taken into custody. The two victims were taken to Jamaica Hospital in stable condition. I'm Larry Kofsky.
2: President Trump says Russia will supply diesel fuel to the U.S. On Friday, the president said Russia will immediately supply over 300,000 tons of diesel fuel to the American and global marketplace after he concluded what he called a highly successful discussion with President Vladimir Putin. He called it a great announcement for diesel prices for Americans. More details at srnnews.com.
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23: You're listening to The Faithful Witness. I'm your host, Cody Jennings, and we're happy to be joined by Pastor Cunningham, Dale Cunningham. I'll get your full name in, of Boone's Creek Bible Church. 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
24: Yes, we're on Sunday nights called Triumphant Living. And right now, we're involved in a verse-by-verse study of the Word of God, and it's so important that we take in the Word. 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And it is a broadcast that helps ladies grow in the grace and knowledge of the Lord Jesus Christ. She deals with singlehood. She deals with parenting. She deals with marriage. Just whatever can accomplish what the title of the broadcast is, refresh her.
23: People come to your program, to your church, to faith in many different areas of their life. 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
24: Indeed. And she has such a heart for ladies to be able to minister to them where they are. So much so that even on Sunday mornings, she has an adult Bible fellowship small group that just is for ladies. And it's very transparent and honest in their interaction and very helpful.
23: We're talking about Boone's Creek Bible Church. 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
24: Boone's Creek Bible Church is located at 1528 Old Gray Station Road.
23: And I see several programs listed on your website. Pioneer Club, tell me about that.
24: Pioneer Club is a children's ministry that meets every Wednesday night at 6:30. What I like about it, for whatever that's worth, is that it is like a Boy Scout, Girl Scout club.
23: Ooh.
24: With a biblical side to it, in that whatever the theme is for every night, all of their activities, songs, hands-on crafts that they make from age-graded projects, all have to do with the application of the principle, the truth that they're learning for that week. And it's neat to go down to the gym and watch folks serving these children, folks that usually just sit in a pew. If they're good, like let's say they're good with their hands with carpenter work, they can help the older ones build that birdhouse as a part of the learning that they do. And so they do stuff outside. You never know what they're going to do. But that's 6:30 every Wednesday night.
23: Well, we'll get more into the church, and I want to talk about you and kind of your path in the ministry. But it's so important to reach children. And I know I've read articles and heard people speak about how tough it is to reach teenagers or to reach millennials. And your church has several programs built in to do just that.
24: Well, bottom line is that Christ is the issue of every ministry. I'll be honest with you. I long for this. I live for this. I don't want to be known for any program that Boone's Creek Bible Church might have. I want to be known, and our church wants to be known, that we exalt the person of Jesus Christ. I've never known a program to change anybody's life. But I know that Jesus Christ, who is the way, the truth, and the life, is the one who changes lives. The gospel changes everything. And so therefore, through all of our programs, we want to magnify and exalt the person of Jesus Christ, because he alone is worthy. And by the way, Colossians 1:18 says that in all things, he might have the preeminence. Music shouldn't take preeminence. A translation shouldn't take preeminence. A particular program or whatever, it's Jesus Christ and him alone.
23: I read something recently, very well said, by the way. When was the Bible not enough? When did it become, you know, everything else going on?
24: Yes. And when you begin to target a particular group, and I don't have a problem with that, but the Word of God is relevant to every issue of the heart. And let the words of my mouth and the meditation of my heart be acceptable in thy sight, O Lord, my strength and my redeemer. Well, how does that happen? It's by taking in the Word of God. The Word shows us the path of life. It's the manual for life. And it's kind of interesting. I'll just give you a little side note. If my car breaks down, I'm not going to go to a dentist. And we are constantly, day by day, tempted to try all kinds of steps, all kinds of programs, all kinds of things outside of the Word of God to take care of this life, when God has given us the manual for life and he's the creator of all of us. So why not go to God the Father through Jesus Christ by the power of the Holy Spirit, so that we can learn how to live as he has mandated in his Word? Kind of simple illustration. I'm gonna take my car to a dentist. You know, if my life is breaking down, my marriage is breaking down, if my everyday life is a mess, hey, sin has created the chaos. There's harmony in the Word of God and in the person of Jesus Christ. I just need to run to him.
23: Amen. We're talking with Dale Cunningham, pastor of Boone's Creek Bible Church. Let's talk about your kind of history in the ministry. That is obviously is a challenging time, very rewarding, no doubt, but challenging too. How did you first get into ministry? How were you called to ministry?
24: Well, I was saved when I was 5 years old. I grew up in a Christian home. My dad was a pastor. He and my mom are both in glory now. And saved when I was five. I remember going to a church service when I was five. One evening, heard a fella. My dad wasn't pastoring at the moment. And at that time, he preached on hell. And besides all that I'd heard about the gospel and the reality of hell and that God loved me and gave his son to die for me, on my own, during that next week, I came home, went upstairs, knelt down on the couch, and I said, God, I'm a sinner. If I die, I'm going to hell. But I received Jesus Christ as my personal Lord and Savior. And, you know, I didn't know all of the doctrines. All I knew is that for God so loved the world that gave his only begotten Son, that whosoever believeth in him should not perish, but have everlasting life. And I, by faith that God even gave me, trusted in Jesus Christ as a five-year-old. I went in and told my dad, and he asked me questions and whatever. Well, as time went along, obviously growing up in a pastor's home, I did not have a desire to be a pastor or a preacher just because my dad was. But I have to tell you, Cody, I cannot tell you a time in my life when I believe God called me to the ministry. I believe, personally, that's what he'd always marked out for me to do. Because I have no greater joy, be honest with you, to give a little side note, sitting here with you in a radio station, I love it. I love radio. I always have. And anytime I can be in the radio station, I look forward to it. I even had the opportunity years ago to be a DJ for a Southern Gospel radio station. Man, that was awesome. I even got to choose my own music and everything. But you know what? It wasn't very long until I didn't like it anymore, because it was, in essence, God was saying, look, I've given you an opportunity to do this, but that's not what I've called you to do. And I will tell you today that there's nothing greater than preaching the Word of God, loving people, watching the Word of God change lives. And so as it went along, God gave me opportunities working with teenagers when I was in college. My dad gave me opportunities. I was leading a choir when I was 13 years old, Cody. You believe that? 13 years old, wow. Right here in Johnson City. And my dad always gave me opportunities, and I got to preach. I have to chuckle. The first revival meeting I ever held, and I've not done many revival meetings because I'm a pastor, I was 17 years old, and I preached a weekend meeting in Myrtle Beach, South Carolina. Now, I'm going to tell you what. Can you imagine the pontification that came out of my

0: churches on the weekend. And then out of college, I got married. Our first church was in Chattanooga, Tennessee area. And then the Lord led us to Indiana, was there 14 years. And now we're going on our 19th year here in Johnson City. So love the ministry, love serving the Lord. Yeah, there's a lot of hardships, a lot of difficulties. I'm just going to tell you right now, there's no greater joy than serving the Lord Jesus Christ.
1: Amen. We're talking with Dale Cunningham. So the church, Boone's Creek Bible Church, do you happen to know the history and the start of the church, or at least where it's come in the last several decades?
0: As a matter of fact, the church was started by a man named Gillis Parton. He was pastoring in the area here, and the Lord led him to initiate with some other folks the beginning of Boone's Creek Bible Church. It's interesting that Gillis Parton wrote a chorus that we sang when I was in Preacher Boys at Bob Jones University that goes, "Souls for Jesus is our battle cry. Souls for Jesus will fight until we die. We never will give in while souls are lost in sin. Souls for Jesus is our battle cry." And quite frankly, that is the theme of Boone's Creek Bible Church. We want to see people come to know Christ. We want to see them discipled and to grow in the grace and knowledge of the Lord Jesus Christ. So in those early days, he did not stay around. Some other men came up on the weekends from Bob Jones University and filled the pulpit. And eventually, the Lord moved upon the heart of a man named Rod Carter to give the church 8 acres of ground on his farm. And a building was built that was eventually torn down, and an auditorium was built. And then around in the late 70s, a gym was added. Then some more remodeling work was done going into the year of 2000. And so since 2004, we've been debt-free. The church is 63 years old. And our passion right now is to help people move one step closer to Jesus Christ. That's the whole, it's discipleship oriented. That's the philosophy behind it, to see people saved, Matthew 28, 18 to 20, and to see them grow and mature in the Lord Jesus Christ.
1: Can you give us service times?
0: Yes. We begin at 9:30 on Sunday mornings. And what we're doing is we go through a book of the Bible. And so when you, if you were to come at 9:30, you get your bulletin, you'll open it up, and inside that bulletin will be a set of study questions for what will be preached the next Sunday. So you take those study questions home, you work on them, and when you come to church the next Sunday, you'll hear a message over that particular section of the book of the Bible that we're currently studying. And then when I finish preaching, then we go to small groups, we call them adult Bible fellowships, and we go through those questions. And sometimes I even finish the message Sunday night, and this is the reason, a total saturation of that passage for a week, and then on Sunday, rather than coming to church, something different on Sunday school, the morning, and then the evening. So our times are 9:30. We have then a fellowship time, 11:15 is ABF's Children's Sunday School, and then 5:30 that night.
1: I love that idea of you get the message, you get the questions ahead of time, but you get the message, and then you're going into groups to study and talk about and work through it.
0: Yes.
1: And answer the questions.
0: It's the application side of it.
1: Awesome.
0: And you're able to, there's opportunities to minister to disciple within the small group and to get to know one another. And even outside of that, for instance, my wife and her group, I'll use this in a, as an example, is also involved in what's called a ministry, Apples of Gold, where she takes ladies 25 to 40, bring them to our home, 6 ladies usually, and for 3 hours, the first hour, she teaches them how to cook. The second hour, they do a Bible study, and the third hour, they eat what they cooked, and then they discuss what they've studied. And she does this for 6 weeks. Well, she's used this with her adult Bible fellowship. So not only do you have that concentrated time there every Sunday, but then it's what really needs to be done is the church really needs to get outside of its four walls and minister outside in the community, in the neighborhoods, through small groups, whatever it may be. And lest I say house church and those type of things where you're really letting the Word of God do the transforming work. It's the Word that changes lives.
1: 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And you guys are also on social media as well.
0: We

0: we are. We have a Facebook account. We have an Instagram account. And even that, one of the things, too, I'm excited about is our assistant pastor, Andrew Isbell, is doing an awesome job with our teenagers. As a matter of fact, he recently said, I think I've reached the peak of after 5 years, we're getting to where we've longed to be. And I'm telling you, there's some sharp young kids, and he builds it all on discipleship. And so there's a lot happening, but I'll be honest with you, I don't want to fill our calendar. I just want to see our people engaging intentionally, people out inside the church and outside of the church, for the cause of Jesus Christ. That's the bottom line.
1: We're talking with Dale Cunningham of Boone's Creek Bible Church. How can they find you again? Where are you guys located?
0: We're at 1528 Old Gray Station Road. We're not too far from Zach's Furniture, the McDonald's in the Boone's Creek area. And we're located about a quarter of a mile from Boone's Creek Road, going north on Old Gray Station Road on the left, big blue sign out front. If folks in this area who've been here for a while know the area, it's in the Norwood subdivision.
1: Gotcha. 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
0: Hey, it's been a blast, Cody. I appreciate it, buddy. Always a joy to be able to talk about the church, which is the body of Christ, the person of Jesus Christ.
1: You can find out more again on their website, bcbible.org. We've been talking with Dale Cunningham of Boone's Creek Bible Church, another faithful witness.
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1: You're listening to Neighbor Helping Neighbor. I'm Cody Jennings, and I'm here with Seth Taylor. He's here to talk to us about Holston Home for Children. 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They're located in Greenville, and you can contact them at 423-787-8725. Thank you for being with us this morning.
5: Thank you for having me, Cody.
1: All right. Now, tell us a little bit about Holston Home for Children, and what do you know about how it got started?
5: So Holston United Methodist Home for Children was founded in 1895. When Mrs. E.E. Wiley, who was a widow, took in her first homeless child. And since then, from that humble beginning, Holston Home has helped thousands of children. And Holston Home is proudly affiliated with the Holston Conference of the United Methodist Church, mm-hmm. an area that covers all of East Tennessee, the westernmost 17 counties in Virginia, and a little bit of territory in North Georgia. In that area, more than 800 United Methodist churches make up the Holston Conference.
1: I grew up in Greenville, and our church that I grew up in, Love's Memorial, is part of the Holston Conference, and so we're very much made aware of what's going on at the Holston Home for Children. Let's let everybody know, though, that maybe not be familiar with everything you guys do, what it is that you do at Holston Home.
5: Let me start with the mission statement, if I could. Holston United Methodist Home for Children provides hope and healing for a brighter future by sharing the love of Jesus with children and families struggling with life's challenges. So that's the mission statement. And then we have what we call our four cornerstones of care. And those are worship, education, work, and recreation. And so everything that we do at Holston Home kind of falls into one of those buckets. And we do a lot of exciting things at Holston Home to help kids. And so you want me to just kind of talk about some of our programs and services?
1: Well, we absolutely can. And one of the things that you mentioned, the very first thing you mentioned was mm-hmm. worship.
5: Yeah.
1: And talk to me about how the gospel is worked into what you guys do.
5: We have a whole department for Christian life is what we call it. And we have a Christian life director and a couple of staff that work with him. We have worship services on Sunday mornings. We do Bible studies throughout the week with kids. Everything comes from a place of Christ's love, and we try to incorporate that into all that we do as a ministry and as an agency. One thing that's really cool that we have done down at our school, because we have a private school on our campus called Beacon School, there was a movie called War Room that came out not too long ago. Mm-hmm. And we had a sort of a supply closet, a janitor closet kind of a thing. And we have turned that into a prayer room. And so kids are able to go in and pray and listen to music and just kind of be still and quiet and write their prayers on the walls and put those. We've got the walls are covered with prayers and things like that. And so, you know, everything is Christ-centered at Holston Home for Children.
1: So talk a little bit about everything that you guys do.
5: So first of all, the goal with Holston Home is to help children and families overcome hardships in their lives. Sometimes children are unable to live at home, and Holston Home provides a home for kids during those times. One of the things that is really exciting that I'll share with you is we have an adventure-based counseling program, ABC for short. Kids that are at Holston Home have opportunities to do things outdoors, like be on canoes and kayaks and go camping. And we have a climbing wall at our school. Mm. We have a garden. Kids learn how to do gardening and plant vegetables. And then some of the kids have even made salsa and entered the salsa in the state fair and that kind of thing and done very well with that kind of thing. We have a therapeutic equine program where kids can they learn how to care for horses and how to ride horses. And it's the first time that a lot of our kids have been around animals like that. So that's adventure-based counseling. We have adoption services. Since our beginning, Holston Home has played an important role in helping children find forever families and through our adoptions services. And then we do foster care and private school on our campus for kids who live at Holston Home and then kids from the community that have been identified that could use some special education.
1: So the kids that come to you, mm-hmm. what are their situations? Is it that they come from an abusive background, that they come from a low-income background, that it's just they've been displaced? What are their stories?
5: Yeah, so every story is a little bit different. And I think all three of those examples that you just presented are accurate. We've got kids that have come from all types of situations like that. So the kids in our residential come primarily from Upper East Tennessee, and we do serve kids occasionally from Middle and West Tennessee. Referrals may come from private families, state custodial agencies, and other provider agencies. But, you know, every story is different. Every kid is different. Every family situation is different. And so we're just there to receive kids as they are, to meet their needs as best we can while they're with us, and share the love of Christ with them while they're under our care.
1: Amen. How many kids are with you?
5: So we have about 60 kids that live on our campus, 60 beds, and we stay full. And then we do foster care and adoptions as well. But so about 300 kids every day through all the different sort of arms of our ministry that we have. We also operate a couple of early childhood ministries in Greenville as well for the younger itty-bitties, if you will.
1: I'll let you talk about some more of the services. Let's unpack a couple of things. So These kids that come in, you're doing the equine training, you're doing the kayaking and everything. Very much a therapeutic experience for them.
5: Absolutely. And, you know, and we just want to provide the best opportunities for kids who are in our care, and because they deserve it. They come to us from all sorts of different situations, heartbreaking backgrounds and stories in many cases. And so we just want to love on them as best we can and provide opportunities for them to figure out who they are in the Lord, give them opportunities to meet Jesus, and then to make, you know, wonderful memories and have opportunities to learn and to grow and figure out what they can do with their futures, you know? Give them hope.
1: It works almost like an extended Bible camp.
5: Yeah, that's a good way of thinking about it. Yeah.
1: What's your involvement in the foster care and adoption process?
5: With fostering, we are a temporary home for children who have experienced, you know, various traumas like we talked about. So we're serving teenagers and sibling groups and medically fragile children in transition. We need more Christian foster families, for more Christian foster homes. So I would make sort of a plea to you and your listeners on that. If there are those listening that are interested, maybe feel like God could be leading them to foster, we have a need. In fact, I have heard that there are roughly 8,000 children in foster care in Tennessee and roughly 4,200 foster homes. Mm. So there is a need. There's a great need. Children need families that are willing and able to work in partnership with Holston Home to provide safe, loving, temporary homes to children in care. the kids that we serve are going to be like, you know, less than 1 year old to 18 years of age, children who've experienced neglect, physical, emotional, and or sexual abuse. And often so we serve sibling groups and teens. If you've been thinking about sharing your family with a child or talking about providing foster care with your family, friends, coworkers, this could be the perfect time to call and schedule an informational session. That would be a good first step for those who might have an interest in this part of our work.
1: We're talking with Seth Taylor of Holston Home for Children. They're located in Greenville, and you can find out more information by going to their website, holstonhome.org. Call their office, 423-787-8725. 423-787-8725. We're going to get into a little bit more about what you guys do, but how is this funded? How can people get involved?
5: Yeah, great question. I appreciate you asking it. So, you know, we talked about the church support earlier. The Holston Conference of the United Methodist Church has been very supportive for decades, and we're just grateful for that. So there's church support, there's private support. We have people that fund us and whose parents and grandparents and great-grandparents have supported us. You know, sometimes people are very gracious, and upon their passing, they'll leave a gift in their will, their estate, that kind of thing, planned giving, deferred mm-hmm. giving. So that's a way that people can give. People give through their IRAs sometimes, that kind of thing. Those are the ways that I work with our supporters is private and church giving. We do receive some other funding through like the state and that kind of thing. But in my position, I work with private donors and church givers.
1: Let's talk about staffing. Obviously, with 60 kids, there's a great need there. And with all the different activities you have them doing to chaperone, what about talk about the staff and the need for volunteers?
5: We have about 170 or so employees. We're a good-sized organization with our main campus in Greenville. If people are interested in, hey, you know, gosh, that sounds awesome, what's going on at Holston Home for Children. If you're interested in checking out what positions might be available, holstonhome.org is our website, and we do have a page dedicated to job postings. Mm. So if people are interested in coming alongside as staff, that is an option. We do have a need for volunteers. The therapeutic equine program, we need volunteers to help us with our horses from time to time, tutors through our school ministry to help with daily homework and special projects. We need mentors, people that we can match to individual children to enrich lives through regular activities and visits and outings. I think about 60 minutes a week is all that we ask from our mentors. But, you know, most of our mentors will do more than that mm-hmm. Because they want to. But if you're just interested in sort of getting started, 60 minutes a week can change a child's life through our mentoring program. And then Christian life, you know, if people have interest in helping with worship or teaching or leading a Sunday worship kind of experience, there could be opportunities there. And then for individuals and groups that would like to help with things on campus, like lawn and landscaping, cleaning and things like that, just lending a helpful hand to our staff and to our adventure-based counseling folks, there are opportunities in that area from time to time as well. And so if interested in any of those things, feel free to give me a call and I can help you or I can point you in the right direction. And we would love to talk with those who are interested in our ministry.
1: That office phone again, 423-787-8725. You are taking in these kids. You got about 60 now, and you're unfortunately at capacity most of the time. You're providing therapy for them, education. You're getting the gospel to them. You're doing so much. Talk about the school for a second, and that's for the kids there. How does the school work?
5: The school is really, really a great part of our ministry. It's called Beacon School, and it is on our campus. We serve boys and girls who live on our campus, but then also there are some day students that come in because of the special education offerings that we're able to provide. But we're certified to teach grades kindergarten through 12. Most of the kids that come to us are behind in one or two or more subjects, and so our goals are to help them recover credits and to get back on track and to ultimately to graduate.
1: What would you like to leave us with?
5: Well, again, just thank you for allowing us to come on and talk with you today. I appreciate it very much. But there are folks that are interested in foster care. We do need more Christian foster parents and homes. That's a big need, an ongoing need. So I would ask for that. And then if you're just interested in learning more about what we do, holstonhome.org, again, is the website. We have a Facebook page if you want to search us out, Holston Home for Children. come visit us on campus. 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I would leave you with that. Please pray for our ministry, pray for our staff and our kids, and again, just thank you for your interest and support since 1895. We're celebrating 125 years, so God has really blessed this ministry, and we've been able to do what we do to help kids because of generous people in our community and within our state.
1: Thank you for being here.
5: Thank you for having us. Thank you.
1: We've been talking with Seth Taylor, VP of Development for Holston Home for Children in Greenville, 423-787-8725, holstonhome.org, the website you need for Holston Home for Children, another neighbor helping neighbor.
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8: 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And for a Michigan listener, here is the voice of Alan McGill and The Darker the Night.

The program is Sounds of Joy. Your host is Dave Freeland, and we have just heard the voice of Alan McGill, the late Alan McGill, and a song for that Michigan listener, The Darker the Night. We take a trip many miles to Florida to Carolyn Adkins, and that Florida listener wanted to hear some of you have already guessed the song.

again, back to the Bible choir. And from that choir to a duet, Bill Pierce and Dick Anthony. Sweeter as the years go by.

Bill Pierce and Dick Anthony. And you know, that relationship about which they sang should be just that way. Sweeter as those years go by. And in fact, the days could be included. The program is Sounds of Joy, and the voice will belong to Steve Bolt. When We See Christ.

Again, the voice of Steve Bolt. And I hope you don't mind my saying I really enjoyed that number and the delivery, the accompaniment. It was so pleasing. And why? Because it's true. You see, well, how do you know? Trust me. Trust me. When we see Christ, life's trials will seem so very, very small.

The Voice of Bev Casey. And what a title. I know who holds tomorrow. Oh, there are a lot of things that I don't know. Many things I'm not sure of. But I know that, and am sure. The program, Sounds of Joy. Listen to the joyful sound. Are ye able? Said the Master.

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And now to Hope Sound Bible College in Florida and a ladies' trio, Be Still.

the a cappella harmony of a ladies' trio from Hope Sound Bible College, and their title, Voice of Praise. We are joining the 16 singing men, constantly abiding.

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3: Greetings, my friends. I hope you all are well and happy out there. I am. I'm well as far as I know, and I have a degree of happiness. I have a degree of satisfaction in my work. I don't have much to complain about today. Really, it's not very appropriate to complain. It's not edifying, and it certainly doesn't create much sympathy for you. But anyway, I think we've all got plenty to be thankful for. I want you to take note now. We're going right along, getting closer and closer to the big day, the big weekend when we're going to celebrate big here in Bristol. Big, the great weekend of celebration for the Sesquicentennial of Bristol. There'll be a big parade on Saturday, I believe, and the next day a big ice cream social in the Anderson Park. And the next day, I don't know what all. I had a list of all that I was going to bring and read over the air. Now here it is right up next to that weekend, and I don't have my list with me. Maybe I'll bring it. Well, it'll be too late next time. No, I tell you, watch the papers. They should, and listen to the radio station, the TV stations. They should be giving those announcements right along now. So, plan to be part of the celebration of Bristol's, well, 150th anniversary, we say. Actually, it's the 154th, but I done explained to you how that error got made, but today, we'll turn our attention not to the big celebration, but to finishing this story that I started last week called Little Pat Ryan and How He Grew. And I got off on a Discord faster. I think I ran over time. I wasn't noticing my timepiece, and I just think I ran over a little last time. But I was discoursing on how that this Pat Ryan, he never could feel full even when he was full. He'd suffered with starvation so much in his childhood that he couldn't believe that he had plenty of food on the table. And so he just ate and ate and ate, and he just grew and grew and grew. Right? Well, that's what happens sometimes, you know. I see a lot of people gorging themselves. I did for a long time. I eat very sparingly now. You might wonder how I keep alive on what I eat, but it's not that I just don't crave it. And when I sit down to eat a few bites, and I'm satisfied. But it hadn't always been that way. I remember the time when I could eat two or three big platefuls of stuff. But my, if I ate like that now, space of his night, supper time, I wouldn't sleep any that night. But Pat Ryan, he'd suffered so much from hunger in his childhood that he never could feel like he's full. It's mental. There's such a strong connection there between that mind and that body. Well, you can prove that easy enough. Do you like apple pie with ice cream on it? Think about that real strong. And your mouth starts to water, even though there's not an apple pie in the mouth. Your mouth will start to water. You try it and see. That your body is responding to your mind. Well, his was negative. He had an empty stomach so long that even when his stomach was full, it still felt empty. Well, naturally, I'm beginning at the last paragraph now on page 179. Naturally, the more the gorging on food caused little Pat to grow larger and larger, so large that he finally had to have his clothes special made. He reached 400 pounds, then 450, and finally 500. Still, he continued to expand or to enlarge, if you please. That's really what it was. An old-timer once told of seeing Pat use two regular chairs upon which to sit. His bed had to be reinforced. Large blocks of wood were placed midway under the rails, and still it sagged under his tremendous weight. Strangely, even after he became corpulent to a marked degree, that was strange. He's a walking cotton bale, and yet people called him Little Pat Ryan, much to the amusement of acquaintances and strangers alike. In time, he became a measure of size for the town. That is, folks would say something is as large or as heavy as Pat Ryan. There are people living here in Bristol to this day who remember hearing such expressions, and not only remember hearing them, I have heard such said. Yes, I have heard such said in my time. Why, that's big as old Pat Ryan. Well, things like that last a long time, don't they? Of course, he could not work at regular jobs. There's no way he could. Once he tried operating a restaurant on Bristol's notorious Front Street. But he literally ate up all the profits, causing the venture to fail. In later years, he turned to trading watches in order to make a living. He often went to the nearest restaurant and ordered food by the multiple plates full. Instead of going in a restaurant and saying, give me four plates, four of your blue plate specials or whatever, he went in and ordered like six or seven plates. Kind of expensive, wasn't it? Oh, my. It must have been something to have seen him eat. Far more than local restaurant operators dreaded to see him coming. For more than once, chairs had given away under him. He'd sit down and the chairs would go crash, and he'd fall right down the floor. Old Dad Thomas, my old informer of long ago, what would I have done without old Dad Thomas? Once told me how the old fellow, he was 97 years old at the time, but he cackled when he told it. Walked into a restaurant on Front Street, as Bristol's notorious Sin Row, they called it, some of them. He walked into a restaurant, and this had just happened. Pat had sat down at the table. He had eaten one plate of food, and he'd reached, got the other in his hand. And about that time, I laughed to think about it. The chair just collapsed, just instantly gave away. And Dad said when I came in the front door, there lay Pat in the floor with his feet up in the air. And having had the plate in his hands, when he went over backwards, he kept holding the plate. And he threw the contents of that plate right in his face. Dad especially remembered, said, I saw gravy running into one of his ears. Laughter now and then does you good like a medicine. The Bible back you up in that. It says so. And sometimes thinking about that, yet I just shake with laughter. Here, this big old giant of a man walking cotton bale or a little elephant.

his plate in his face and food all over his face and running down all over him. And he evidently was angled a little bit with his head. And the gravy, maybe had been on the potatoes or something, was running into his ear. And what was even further amusing is he told how many strong men they had to gather up to raise him up off the floor and get him where he could sit again. I don't know what they set him down on, though, the next time. Probably took him to the railroad and let him sit on the rails. I don't know, or that's just imagination. Well, don't forget that story, the man that threw the food in his own face. Pat was long a familiar sight in Bristol. Indeed he was. He was a legend in his own time, one of the city's best-known people, for not much other reason than the fact that he was so fat. He became a spectacle on the streets. He would waddle along the streets, usually with a watch in hand, trying to sell or trade it to whoever he might meet. His large pockets helped more. Folks said he was a walking jewelry store. He tried his hand at watch repair, but did not succeed because his hands were too large for such tedious work. After a day on the streets about town, little Pat would waddle up to his home on Haddon Street. Worn out, he would fall into bed as soon as supper was finished. Family members later told how he usually slept the night through in the position he had immediately assumed on falling in bed. It was just too much effort to turn over. When walking became a problem for him, little Pat ceased his strolling about on the streets. Instead, he was too heavy on his feet. He couldn't stroll about the streets anymore. Instead, he would sit on a low wall above the train depot at the junction of State and Washington Streets. There he would spend the day, hoping that buyers and traders would come to him, and many did. While Pat traded watches, trying to make a meager living, his wife was trying to help out by taking in boarders and doing washing and ironing for others. Finally, he became so fat and short of breath that he could not walk down to his trading place. Indeed, he was all but bedfast. Through the efforts of Father Meyer of the St. Anne's Catholic Church, little Pat was admitted to a Catholic institution in Richmond, Virginia. The late Ernest Nimmert, whom I well knew so many years ago, remembered seeing him placed on the train for the trip to Richmond. Of course, little Pat was too large to sit in a regular passenger seat. Instead, he was placed on a wooden bench that had been that had served in front of a local store as a seat for loafers. Mr. Emmett told that it took as many men as could get around it to lift the bench, with little Pat on it, onto a freight wagon. The freight wagon was then rolled along the station platform, and little Pat, with much difficulty, raised a large but weak hand to wave to the crowd, which had gathered to see him depart. He would never see Bristol again. After a year or two in Richmond, little Pat's health had improved to the point where he could be cared for in a private home. It was then that he was taken to the home of a daughter who lived in Damascus, Virginia. He died there in 1927. In death, he was still a problem. A casket could not be found big enough for his body. Finally, a local merchant solved the problem by coming forth with a piano box that had been kept in the attic of his store. Little Pat Ryan was buried in the box in the Mauck Cemetery at Damascus. This big man was long a constant reminder.

0: lasting effects of an early Bristol murder. Indeed, he was part of those events that truly made Bristol hell on the border. Well, Pat Ryan is long gone, but he's not forgotten. Of course, when I came to town, he hadn't been gone near as long as he has now, and he was still very much the talk of the town. You would hear people mention him often. Now we come to a story in this violence in early Bristol, the chapter titled Hell on the Border. We come now to the brutal lynching of Robert Clark. Oh, yes, there have been lynchings in Bristol, many of them. A handful at least. I read you about an unusual one here a while back. It's usually whites lynching blacks, but in that case, it was blacks lynching a black. On the bright but rather cool morning of December 15th, 1891, Andy Cruisenberry loaded up his wagon with good cook stove and wood, started into Bristol. You know what? After all this time, I find that they made a mistake in setting the print in this book. I knew that didn't sound right. He loaded up his wagon with cook stove and wood. No, he didn't have a cook stove in that wagon. It was wood for a cook stove wood. The and's been added. Nothing perfect, I don't give. Well, he started Bristol. He had hoped to make a few sales so that he might have a little extra Christmas money. He was rearing 3 orphan grandchildren and wanted to be able to buy them some trinkets to brighten up their holiday celebration. His route into town led down Moore Street. As he was crossing Murray Street, he was startled to see a clearly angry man who ran alongside the wagon and stopped the team. Thinking the man was after him, Andy grabbed a stick of his wood, preparing to battle. The man quickly explained that he needed Andy's trace chains and promised to buy him another set in just a little bit. Hearing a commotion some distance behind the wagon, the still-startled driver looked around to see 4 other men clutching a frightened but resisting black man. Shortly, the trace chains were taken from the wagon and team. The men ran back to his group with him and soon had them around the neck of the intended victim. The brutal lynching of Robert Clark was underway. What followed was a display of horrible, blood-chilling brutality seldom equal, even in those days when Bristol indeed was a bit of hell on the border. What inspired this brutal lynching? It was not an aggressive action by Robert Clark, but was simply a lewd, or at least took to be a lewd, suggestion. Clark had the reputation of being one of the most capable handymen in the town. On that particular December day, he had been engaged by Charles Davis to apply a new lock on Davis' smokehouse door. Clark had often worked for Davis, usually doing yard work and garden work at Davis's home on Murray Street. As Clark worked, Mrs. Davis was at home alone. Her husband had gone across the street to play cards with a neighbor, Nick Detter, or sometimes D-E-T-T-E-R, Clem Luttrell, Frank Knave, and Stephen Collins. Friends and neighbors of the two had also joined in the card game. It's likely that these men, gambling men or card-playing men, likely were drinking. That sometimes lessens the good judgment of people and causes things to appear not as they are, but as you think they may be. When Clark finished the lock job, he called Ms. Davis to come out and see if the work pleased her. She came, and as he demonstrated how well the lock was working, he suddenly looked straight at her and suggested that they go into the smokehouse and play a while. Horrified, Mrs. Davis fled across the street to the debtor house, screaming out that Clark was trying to rape her. The men jumped up from their card table and, boiling with anger, ran over to the backyard of the Davis home. Meanwhile, Clark, sensing that he was in mortal danger, had concealed himself under the smokehouse. The family dog in the yard sniffed him out and was barking at the hole Clark had crawled through to get under the little building. In moments, the angry men dragged Clark from his hiding place and started down Mary Street with him. It was then that they came upon Andy Krusenberger and took the trace change from his team. What followed may best be told from the wording of the indictment that was soon entered against Charles Davis and his friends. The jurors of the grand jury impaneled and sworn in and for the body of the city of Bristol in the state of Virginia and upon their oath present that Charles Davis, Nick Deader, Clem Luttrell, Frank Knave, and Stephen Collin on the 15th day of December in the year of Christ, 1891, in the city of Bristol, did with force and arms, in and upon the body of Robert Clark, feloniously, willfully, deliberately, premeditatedly, and out of their malice and forethought, make an assault, and with trace chains in their hands, did put and fasten around the neck of the said Robert Clark, and then and there did hang him to a tree, of which said hanging by the neck, he there instantly died. Thus did they murder against the peace and dignity of the Commonwealth of Virginia. And that afore said hanging, they, the accused, did with their hands, feet, clubs, chains, and stones, did strike, beat, drag, stump, and kick upon the head, breast, legs, back, belly, sides, neck, and other parts of the body of the said Robert Clark, and did then and there cast and throw him down with great force and violence, and doing unto him as afore stated in such a manner as would have been fatal to him. Robert Clark had been strung up from a low limb of an oak tree that stood on the northwest corner of Wood and Murray Streets. Several witnesses to the crime later expressed the opinion that he was dead before being hanged, the victim of the cruel beatings as told in the indictment. Members of Clark's family were afraid to venture out to bury the body. He was left hanging until almost dark, when the town constable and a few other men went up to the site, took the body down, and conveyed it to the Flat Hollow Cemetery near the corner of Oakview and Buckner Streets. The actual burial had to be done by lantern light. Notwithstanding many witnesses who testified to the resultant trial for the brutal crime, all the guilty men, by some quirk of justice, were cleared of the first-degree murder charges lodged against them. Though free from penalty of law, they were not free from the adverse public opinion. Most of them were under severe censure from their fellow citizens. Most of them under severe censure from their fellow citizens soon left Bristol. When the Flat Hollow Cemetery was moved to the end of Piedmont Street around 1900, Clark's skeleton was found with the hanging chain still around his neck. It was left on when he was reburied. Well, this was a brutal thing. It was a sad thing. And even though there were many witnesses against them, they came free. Well, let's face it, they would have come free, witness or no witness, or 100 more witnesses. That was just the way the law thought in those days, in a case like this. It was a miscarriage of justice. That's happened so many times in the land, and I guess it'll probably happen today somewhere. Well, I'm sure it will, somewhere across this land. Now, that brings us down to page 184, with a story to be read next, which will have to be next week now because our time is running out. Eye for Eye. And that will be a very thought-provoking story, I'm sure. Eye for Eye. Well, we'll have to wait to get that story. I hope you're enjoying your days out there in this month that's kind of transitional between the cooler weather of May and the hotter weather of midsummer. Oh, summer passes too fast for me. I'm that person, you know, who's told you time and again that I'm miserable when it gets below 75 degrees. And May, of course, is up and down, cold maybe one day and warm the next, or even hot the next, and then cool again. We have our dogwood winter, which we didn't have this year, but we sure had blackberry winter. There's all kinds of those winters, you know. People talk about whippoorwill winter and so on. Nearly all those winters happen in May, so I guess our present month is a transition between the cooler weather of spring into the real hot weather of midsummer. But however it is, it's always too short for me. I would like to be endless summer. Now, many a person out there will disagree with me. Oh, no, they'll say. Well, you have your situation and I have mine. And we'll walk peacefully along together, but I'm just thinking out loud now. Anyway, enjoy these warmer months, for the time will come, it always does, when cold snow will blow again around the eaves of your house. But if your heart is warm, you can be happy winter or summer, so keep your heart warm by being cheerful and kind and spreading the power of love everywhere you go. These words we end this program, the hopes that you will be with us when we open up again next week. May everything go well with you in the week ahead.
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4: 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With more than 1 million copies sold and a gift for romantic tension that has drawn starred reviews, Headland is one of Christian historical fiction's most reliable and beloved voices. Her debut novel in 2010, The Preacher's Bride, became became a Christian Bookseller Association bestseller and has won multiple awards. Her new release, A Marriage by the Sea, number one in her Sisters of Stony Ridge Island series, brings the rugged beauty of pre-Civil War Maine to life against a backdrop of feuding families, buried secrets, and a marriage of convenience that refuses to stay convenient. Jody has a master's degree in social work. She lives in Michigan with her husband, busy family, and five spoiled cats. Jody, welcome to At the Library.
5: Well, thank you so much. I'm so happy to be here today.
4: Your writing story is a fascinating tale of perseverance. You've actually been writing since childhood, right? Tell us more.
5: Yes. Well, thank you for having me, Diane. And like many writers, I've been writing since my childhood days. I always loved telling stories and would fill notebooks full of penciled stories about princesses and princes and castles and all that good stuff. But then when I was in junior high, I entered my first writing contest for a biblical fiction story. And when I won, I realized God had indeed gifted me. And I think that's when I became more serious about wanting to be a writer when I grew up. So I always loved telling stories, but as I entered college years, I quickly realized that creative writing wasn't a career track, at least for me, that would help pay the bills. So I majored in social work, as you said, and I did that for a number of years. And while I had the day job to pay the bills, I was still writing in the evenings and on weekends, and was constantly looking for ways to grow in my writing skills. And at that time, I was just gobbling up every how-to book I could find. And by the time I finished writing my fifth book, I felt like I was starting to have something worthwhile to put out there. And so I started submitting to publishers, and I did get some interest. But as most writers know, rejection is part of the process. And so I was rejected. And those first five manuscripts have never seen the light of the day. They're tucked away. But yes, I did. At the time, I had a two-year-old and twin babies. And it was getting really hard to find time to write since changing diapers had become a full-time job at that point.
4: Yes.
5: So I ended up taking a seven-year break. And during that time, I had two more babies for a total of five children. And that's when I started homeschooling. So I think I answered your question. Did I?
4: Yes, you did. Yes, okay. You certainly did. Well, you have said that your mother had a huge influence on your pursuing a writing career. Explain that to us.
5: Yes, when I was young, she helped facilitate my love of writing by reading aloud to me lots and lots of books. I just have such good fond memories of those times together. And she also gave me really good books to read and provided an environment in our home that fostered my creativity. As I said, I filled notebooks full of stories during my growing up years, probably because we didn't have a TV in our home for quite a number of years. Also that she provided and believed in me and encouraged me to pursue my dreams and wrote alongside me, cheering me on. She was just a wonderful influence in my life. And she's actually still that way with me and helps me in so many different ways. I'm so grateful for her.
4: Well, you mentioned that you did major in social work and you have a master's. Even though you chose a different path than writing, you have commented that the social work background has really been helpful to you in your writing. How so?
5: Yes. Well, you know, during all of those years of working in that environment, I feel like God just marinated me in real life and all of the issues and heartaches and emotional, you know, distresses, all of that just was a firsthand learning experience in building compassion and emotional connections that actually I think have translated into my stories and characters, who are often deeply layered and have experienced many hurts in life. And so it's been neat to see how God uses things that were in our past to influence our present, and how he lets nothing go to waste.
6: Absolutely. Well, while balancing the responsibilities of marriage and parenting your five wonderful children, how did you manage to pursue your passion of writing?
5: Well, that is a great question. It was definitely not easy to balance marriage and a household of five children and homeschooling and squeeze in time for writing. But fortunately, my husband was very helpful during those years and pitched in whenever possible. And we worked really well together as a team to support each other's pursuits and our work. And, you know, during those years, we also really simplified our home life and outside commitments as much as possible. And we also expected our children to shoulder responsibilities around the home as well. And like I mentioned, my mom has always been very helpful and was particularly so during those years. And I would say one of the best things I've done in my writing career to help me juggle my writing is that every day I gave myself a daily word count of how much I needed to write. And I stuck to that as best I could. I wouldn't go to bed until I finished. And so whatever I did every, in some weeks it was like a weekly goal, and it helped me keep going even when I wasn't in the mood or I was tired or there was a lot going on. And I just basically gave myself that daily goal. And during the time when my kids were little, I made that goal very small so that it was manageable. And it was something I knew I could get done during nap time or after they were in bed. So for example, early on, 500 words a day was about all I could write, but I did it every day and it all added up into a book. And so that's my encouragement always to young moms who want to write and who are juggling a lot, is give yourself a realistic goal for a daily word count, stick to it, and you will write a book. It might take a year, it might take more, but it will get done.
6: That is great information. Thanks for sharing that. Well, your first published novel, The Preacher's Bride, has an interesting history, including some time in an agent's slush pile. We'd love to hear more about how that book came to life.
5: Sure. Yeah, it went out in query to a lot of different agents, and only one requested the book. As I said, rejection is part of the process. But while it was sitting in her slush pile for months and months, I just kept busy, kept writing, wrote another book, entered two books into a national writing contest, and then I finaled in that contest, which was a blessing. And I recontacted the agent who had my book, and she pulled the book out of her slush pile at that point and read it and offered me representation within a couple of days, and went on to get me a 3-book contract within a few months' time. So that was how I got my big break.
6: Yes. Well, I'm intrigued by A Marriage by the Sea. Give us an overview of the story.
5: Yes. A Marriage by the Sea, as you said, is my next release, releasing in October. And it is, in this story, you will meet two prominent families, the Axtons and the Larocks, who settled on Stony Ridge Island off the Maine coast and started a fishing business together, trying to build a life for their families in this desolate area. And as the book opens, we meet one of four of the Axton daughters, Marissa Axton. And she has one regret in life, that she wasn't born the son her father desired. And so she has spent her life trying to prove to her father that she is a good enough as a woman by running her family farm and in making the family blueberry business profitable. But regardless of this, her father says she must get married before he will give her the deed to the farm. So In walks our hero back home after several years away, and he was childhood best friends with Marissa, but the trouble is they've had to keep their friendship a secret because their fathers hate one another and have been feuding for years. So, but when Felix learns that Marissa needs a husband, he raises his hand and offers himself to the cause. So that's just a tiny little bit about the story. It's sort of a Romeo and Juliet kind of a vibe.
6: Yes. Oh, it's off to a great start there. Well, where do you come up with ideas for your stories?
5: Well, each of my books is slightly inspired by different things, usually having to do with my research. And A Marriage by the Sea is no different. I had wanted to visit Maine, been looking for an excuse to go there, and it was a fabulous trip, and I learned a lot about Maine, and I was just so inspired by seeing all of the different industries and the different islands that I thought I just have to make my next series there. And so that was part of what started this. And then I also really loved, when I started researching, loved the history that I was reading about Maine. It was one of the first states to impose prohibition laws, which led to rum smuggling, which is a big part of the plot of this book. It was also one of the first states to industrialize the lobster industry, and it's known for its blueberries and its fishing and its lighthouses. There's just so much fun stuff there. And so each of those things will be touched on throughout this series.
6: Do you prepare an outline and follow it strictly, or does the story sometimes take you in a direction you hadn't planned?
5: Well, you know, my process has definitely evolved over the years. In the past, I did a lot more outlining, but over the past years, I work more by the seat of my pants. I start by brainstorming my book. I write up a synopsis that sort of acts as a roadmap for where I want to go. And then I jump into the journey and see what happens. And usually I find a lot more twists and turns with this method because I naturally let the story evolve and take me in directions that I never expected. And I guess I always figure if I'm surprised by the story, I hope readers will be too.
6: Well, Faith plays a role in your stories. Would you share with us how you came to faith in Christ?
5: Sure. Yes, I actually grew up as a PK, a pastor's kid. I grew up in the church and attended Sunday school and read the Bible and all of the things. It was a wonderful heritage that I was given by my parents, but I ended up having a few rebellious years in high school, and only for a couple of years. And thankfully, my parents loved me through all of that time, that searching and that angst that, you know, a lot of teenagers go through. And they prayed for me without ceasing. And when I finally made it to the other side during my first year of college, I was a stronger person because of it. And I came back to the Lord wholeheartedly. And even though I've had my ups and downs since then, I am so grateful God is faithful. And I'm delighted I can use my talents for His glory.
6: Thank you for visiting today, Jody Hedlund, author of A Marriage by the Sea. Thank you for visiting, and I hope you'll come back again.
5: Yes, thank you. I will.
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9: 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If you've ever felt like a failure as a Christian, well, you're not alone. Denise is going to share how she got victory recently on a day when her sin seemed to overwhelm her. Coming up next here on Refresh Her.
10: I know that when the Lord is working in our hearts, it's not just for us to keep to ourselves, but we need to be able to use out of the brokenness, out of the discouragements, as well as the joys and the triumphs, to share with other people what God is doing so that they can be encouraged and indeed feel refreshed. And so today, as I am going to share with you a situation that happened recently, I trust that it will encourage you as well. One morning recently, I was walking, as I love to do, out in our country roads. And as I walk, I love to talk with the Lord. And I could feel, as I was talking to him, his hand of conviction on my life about a sin that he brought to my mind. And I immediately, I said, "Oh, Lord, yes, forgive me for this." And you know, as I continued to, I brought it to God, I confessed it to him. But, you know, as I went through the day, I felt a spirit of just discouragement and kind of defeat that just came over top of me. I struggled with it, not because I was afraid I wasn't forgiven, but I was just feeling like I was a failure. Have you ever had that feeling where you just thought, you know, why can I not get this right? Why do I keep failing in the same area over and over again? And so I just struggled with that all day long. And the next morning I rose, and as I, in typical do, first thing in the morning, have my time in God's word. I read through the scriptures, and then I got on my knees before the Lord and just began to pray. And I was praying about the heaviness that was still hanging over top of me. It felt like a cloud. And as I was praying about it and said, "Lord, I've confessed this sin to you, but I've just been thinking about this all day long, all through the night, and now even this morning," the Spirit of God brought to my mind a precious verse of scripture. And I thought of a phrase, and so I quickly located it in my Bible. And the verse is Psalm 86, 5. And this is what it says: "For thou, Lord, art good and ready to forgive and plenteous in mercy unto all them that call upon thee." Oh, as I read those verses, tears stung my eyes then as it even does now, to just think about his character, his person. It says, "Thou, Lord, art good." That is one of the attributes of our God. You know, anytime we deal with a doubt in our life, or anytime we have a question that we just can't understand, we need to look at the character of our God. And that's really where it's going to be answered. And when I realized and was reminded again that God is good, who but a good God would forgive sinners that have sinned against him? And yes, indeed, over and over again, and even the same sin over and over again. He is good. I'm not good, but he is good, and he forgave my sin. And it goes on to say, he is ready to forgive. And you know, when I read that phrase, I immediately had a picture in my mind of his position. It says that he's ready to forgive. Now, in East Tennessee, we have a phrase that we use. We say, "I'm fixing to go to the store," or "I'm fixing to get ready for vacation." It just means that we are getting ready to do something. But you know, this verse doesn't say that God is fixing to forgive us or fixing, getting ready to forgive. It says he is ready to forgive. He stays ready to forgive me. And the position and the picture that I have in my mind is almost as the Lord Jesus. Now, I'm spiritualizing this, of course, but I'm picturing him in my mind leaning in towards me, anxious to wrap his arms around me when I confess my sin. Now, I don't lose my salvation when I sin, but that fellowship is broken. And I just see the Lord Jesus leaning in as though his ear is turned towards me, waiting for me to confess my sin. And he's waiting. He stays ready to forgive me. What a precious picture that is. He doesn't stiff arm us when we sin against him. He doesn't hold us at distance, you know, like, well, I don't want to talk to you for a little while. He doesn't even turn his face away from us. No, instead, he is ready. He is waiting to forgive. Oh, how precious, that position of him leaning in, waiting for me. And then I also saw this promise. It says that he is ready to forgive those that call upon him. And, you know, it even says all them that call upon him. He will turn no one away. He forgives everyone that comes to him. Even that morning, I didn't have to stand and plead my case, because you know what? That happened when Jesus died on the cross. He took care of that. He pled my case before God the Father. And now I come to him and I just simply confess, or I call my sin what God calls it. And then I turn away from it. Now, who am I looking at? Instead of looking at my sin and the defeat and the failure, I'm looking into the face of Christ. And you know, that morning after I read that precious verse, I was able to rise from my knees with victory. I had run to my good God. I'd confessed my sin. And now I understood the nearness of my Savior, who was waiting and who was ready to forgive me. Now there is no need for defeat, because that sin has been defeated already by Christ's death on the cross. And Satan will try to weigh us down with guilt when we sin, but we need to preach the truth to ourselves and maybe even say it out loud to the devil. God is ready to forgive me when I call on him. So if you struggle with guilt of your sin, whether it maybe it's a past sin that keeps coming back to your mind, or a present sin that the Lord has brought to your heart to even today, or if you feel overwhelmed as you did just because you keep failing in a certain area, can you just picture with me, Christ is facing you, leaning in, waiting for you to simply call on him to forgive you. And the moment you do, there is restoration, there's peace, and there is joy that's found in his embrace. So we don't have to live in that defeat, because Christ is ready to forgive. Romans 8:1 reminds us of that very truth as well. It says, there is therefore now no condemnation to them which are in Christ Jesus, who walk not after the flesh, but after the Spirit. When I turn away from my sin and I confess it, now I have the power of God in my life and I am not condemned. No, I am in Christ and I can walk in victory. You know, that's such a wonderful truth for me to apply to my own Christian life. But now I have to take that truth and also apply it towards people that sin against me. When I'm sinned against, according to Psalm 86:5, and I know that Jesus has been ready to forgive me, do I have the right to not forgive someone who sins against me? I do not. Perhaps you're familiar with the phrase of living out the gospel. When you and I are sinned against, we need to live out the gospel. In other words, the effect of the gospel, the fact that Christ died, He was buried and he rose again. And now because of that, I have been forgiven from my sin. If I live out the gospel, then I am going to apply that forgiveness that I have received to anyone who sins against me. Oh, wow. Isn't it easier in our flesh to sit rigid against somebody who's hurt us or sinned against us, to be stone-faced towards them, to not speak to them, to hold them at arm's length because we know what they've done to us? But friends, if you and I live out the gospel, we will stay ready to forgive. Somebody shouldn't have to wonder if we're going to forgive them for what they've done. We need to stay in the place where we are ready to forgive because we know how much we have been forgiven. I recently heard a testimony about a woman who was in a church service and heard the gospel and understood that the only way for her sins to be forgiven was for her to put her faith in the Lord Jesus Christ who had died for her. She trusted the Lord at the end of that service, and she said, oh, I just gave my whole life to the Lord. And I said, I'm so thankful that my sins are gone. And now, Lord, I want to live the rest of my life for you. She came home from that church service, and her husband knew immediately when he saw her that something had happened. He could see a difference in her countenance. And she said, oh, yes, honey, I was at church today, and I heard that Jesus Christ died for me, and I have trusted him as my own personal Savior. And he, with a kind of a stone-faced himself, he said, that's fine for you, but you leave me alone. And she said, okay, I will. And she did. But this changed woman went about her days living out the gospel. She no longer needed sleeping pills to help her go to sleep. She no longer needed pills to help herself wake up. She wasn't reading books on psychology about how to find peace. She forgave people that sinned against her. And about 6 weeks later, her husband also trusted Christ as his Savior. Simply because this woman lived out the gospel. What she had received, now she was being able to share that same kind of attitude towards other people. You know, our unforgiveness can totally destroy our testimony as a believer or our influence in the lives of other people. Have you forgiven people that have sinned against you in the way that you have been forgiven? Even this simple act can show the beauty of the gospel to other people that are watching you and me, and it can help them to come to Christ. How about your marriage? Is your marriage living out the gospel because you are willing to forgive a mate for hard things that they've done against you? When you have been sinned against by them, are you ready to forgive? Are you ready to forgive family members or church members? Remember, friends, that Christ is ready to forgive you. And then you and I need to do as Christ did and stay ready to forgive others. Now, can I encourage you that if you're struggling with the, how do I do that? How do I even forgive other people? Can I encourage you to be sure to tune in to the next broadcast, because we're going to be talking specifically about how do we forgive the difficult things that people do to us? How can we stay ready to forgive? I pray that the Lord will help you to embrace the fact that He has forgiven you and then learn by His grace to stay ready to forgive others.
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12: 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We are here to remind you of God's grace and goodness. We're here to remind you to enjoy yourself today in Christ Jesus. You can have a wonderful time just thinking about what God has prepared for you, not only in the afterlife, but here in this life. He said he came that we might have life and have it more abundantly. And I'm praying for the abundant life for you.
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3: Well, what are some of the lies that rob you from intimacy with God? That's what we're going to explore today on Focus on the Family with Jim Daly. Thanks for joining us, and I'm John Fuller.
14: John, I think we all kind of glom onto different lies. There's obvious ones. I was looking at old advertisements not long ago. Doctors or actors playing doctors in white medical gear smoking cigarettes from the 50s, yes, saying smoking is healthy for you. That was kind of an obvious lie. Maybe they didn't have the data at the time, but the data certainly caught up to them that it's not healthy. And there's examples like that just in the natural course of life. But then there's spiritual lies that really can catch us. And man, we have to be in the Word, know the Word, and be attuned to identifying what those lies are that the culture throws at us, that Christian culture can throw at us, and how to discern those things. And I'm so glad to have Gary Thomas back. And we covered 8 of the 12 things that Gary was elaborating in his book, The Life You Were Reborn to Live. And we, again, covered 8 of those things. For example, pursuit of peace and attempts to control everything. Is anybody leaning into that one? Maybe living a life of adventure as Christians, which is a great goal. See this life as an adventure. And today, we're going to cover more from that book, and I'm looking forward to it.
3: Yeah, and the previous conversation with Gary Thomas is on our website. It's available via the app, and we'll link to it in the show notes. Yeah, Gary is such a beloved guest here. Our audience always responds. He's a great friend. He's an excellent writer and speaker. He's written numerous books on topics related to marriage and spiritual growth. And he's currently on the pastoral teaching team at Cherry Hills Community Church in Highlands Ranch, Colorado. And as you said, Jim, the book, The Life You Were Reborn to Live, Dismantling 12 Lies That Rob Your Intimacy with God. It's available here at the ministry.
14: Gary, welcome back to Focus on the Family. So good to have you here in Colorado.
13: Thank you for having me again. Thrilled.
14: It's good. Hey, let's get into this. There's so many good aspects to this book. This is kind of a handbook for how Christians need to be in the Word and behave. And that's what I love about this. I put this under the category of discipleship. Let's get serious about our faith. Romans 12:2 tells us, do not be conformed to this world, but be transformed by the renewal of your mind, that by testing you may discern what is the will of God, what is good and acceptable and perfect. Here's the point. When Christians call themselves Christians and they're conforming to the world, whether there's a hell or not, whether there's, you know, the sexuality issue, Paul really didn't mean it in Romans that you shouldn't be attracted to the same sex. And people get irritated. I'm like, I'm not the author of the book. I'm just a follower of the book, and I'm not even the editor. But that's the point. Right. Some people want to edit the book and not conform to the book. Speak to that discipline.
13: Well, we don't have permission to edit it. We're to be faithful in passing down the teaching of Jesus and his apostles. It applies to our culture. And the challenge with these lies is that they literally make us spiritually sick. Disobedience comes at a high cost. You know, one of the things I heard growing up was that you don't want to go outside when it's cold because you'll catch a cold. But now medical science tells us, no, it's very healthy to be outside every day and get your vitamin D. So these spiritual lies have the same thing. If we believe them, they make us spiritually sick, even as medical lies make us physically sick.
14: You know, I think Lee Strobel would be happy with this, a former atheist journalist and came to Christ after trying to disprove to his wife that Jesus yes. wasn't real. It's an awesome story. Of course, he's written all the Case for Christ and a string of other books. And Lee's a good friend, but you were in a journalism class, and you talked about in this mm-hmm. book writing a good lead.
13: Yes.
14: So what does writing a good lead look like, read like, sound like?
13: Yes. Well, I was in a number of journalism classes, but I wasn't in the one where this professor gave an assignment to their students. The lead is the opening sentence, and it's so important. If anybody reads newspapers anymore, I don't know.
14: Online,
13: but
14: you do.
13: But the reason that the lead

0: is so important is somebody going to read the second sentence? If you don't have a good lead, then they're like, well, this isn't relevant to me. I don't care about this. This isn't that important. So when we're talking about what the gospel is, the message of Jesus Christ, the most important message in eternity, we have to get the lead right. Why does it matter? What is important? What do we need to take away? If we get the lead wrong, people just aren't going to be interested. Why does this even matter? And I think we've done that in some sense with the gospel, sadly.
1: And what is that statement? I read it in the book. I know it. It's a bit of a rhetorical question, but what is the lead about Christ, about the gospel, about the good news?
0: Okay, well, here's what the lead isn't, and this will shock some people, but let me hear this out. What I grew up thinking the lead was this. The full gospel is this. Jesus came in the flesh, died on the cross, and rose from the dead, so that your sins could be forgiven and you could spend eternity in heaven.
1: And that is a good thing.
0: Yeah. Every word of that is true. But it's not the full lead. Paul gives us the full lead when he writes to Corinthians, 2 Corinthians 5:15, and he died for all that, and that word that is so important, and he died for all that those who live should no longer live for themselves, but for him who died for them and was raised again.
1: Mm.
0: We've created a lead that talks about a self-centered salvation. It's all about me and where I spend eternity. Paul taught a lead of the gospel that focuses on what is our mission on earth. What do we get done and how we live selfless lives, giving ourselves away to change this world, to bring God's kingdom to this earth, not to just say, okay, I've got my salvation. I can live a selfish life. And as long as I know I'm going to go to heaven when I die, all is well.
1: Hmm. Gary, this item right here, this issue is so critical. I don't want to just blow by it and go to the next one, because this is what's crippling the church, I believe, right now, is that. And this is one of those lies we set up in the beginning, that we are self-centered.
0: Oh.
1: As sinners, and recognizing that, and then trying to live in that gray spot where you know you are, but it's not good enough to just sit there. You need to become something better in Christ. You don't sit there and go, hey, I'm a sinner, I might as well lie, cheat, and steal. That's not the gospel.
0: Well, it has such wide implications. Just my wife and I were talking with a wife one time. She told us she was going to divorce her husband. And she admitted, I don't have biblical reasons. I know God isn't good with it, but I'm still going to go to heaven, right?
1: Wow.
0: And that's the implications of a self-centered salvation. As long as I'm still going to go to heaven, or a couple, they're living together before they get married. It seems so old-fashioned to suggest that's an issue. Well, look, I know God isn't good with this, but it's not going to send us to hell, right? We're forgiven in Christ. And so this self-centered gospel that we preach has huge implications for the way that people live. And we miss out on the glory of living a selfless life. Every sin has a consequence. It robs us of joy and intimacy, spiritual power, God using us in his kingdom. It's emptying out the church, having this thing that salvation is about having our sins forgiven so that we could go to heaven. When I say it's really far more about being enlisted. We're not just saved, we're enlisted. We're drafted onto God's team to play a role. And what we hear today is people saying, come down from that cross, just like they said to Jesus, right? If you're the Son of God, come down from that cross, because they assumed if Jesus could come down from the cross, he would.
1: Yeah.
0: The fact that he didn't must have been evidence that he wasn't really God. But Jesus proved his deity by staying on the cross. It was because he was the Son of God that he stayed on the cross. It wasn't best for him, but it was essential for us.
1: Yeah.
0: And that's the gospel we need. Not what's best for me, what's best for God's work.
1: Yeah, and you got to start there. Gary, let me press a little bit more before we move to the next item. But is it simply too difficult? Is it too difficult to live the Christian life? It's kind of like, this sounds petty, but it's almost like all the New Year's resolutions. You could say, I'm going to become a better Christian. I'm going to be better in Christ. I'm going to lose 20 pounds. I mean, and then we can't do it. It takes too much discipline to do it. We're talking about eternity and what the Lord requires of us. yet we have that same attitude, like it's like losing weight. Well, I can't really do it. So is it that it's too difficult, or is it that, and you know, again, I just want to hear your thoughts on that. And if we're stuck in this specific area about conforming to Christ, to the Word, what do we do to do better?
0: If Christianity was just about a book, it would be too difficult. But it's about a book and the Holy Spirit. When God convicts us, He gives us the power through the Holy Spirit to do it. And we just have to call out that word.

0: frustrating, and I was able to give her a verse that has changed my life when Paul wrote to Timothy in 2 Timothy 4:5, when he said, endure hardship, discharge all the duties of your ministry. And Paul was telling Timothy, there will be hardship in your ministry if you're living not a self-centered salvation, but a God-honoring, surrendered salvation. Sometimes you have to endure it, but you still discharge the duties of your ministry. There's going to be points in marriage where I'm going to say, you have to endure this hardship, but discharge the duties. You're a husband, you're a wife, you're a parent, you're a grandparent. And it might break your heart, but the self-centered salvation doesn't have room for 2 Timothy 4:5. And here's the thing, at the end of our life, we will look back, every act of obedience, we will be so glad we said yes. Every act of disobedience, we'll regret. So it's not easy, but because of the Holy Spirit, it's possible.
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2: 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But do you really know Him? 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
6: Gary, okay, we've covered one now. We've got to fly through the three others I wanted to cover, but we've got the meaning of the gospel. Now, from there, you also write as one of those lies, kind of dismantling apathy towards the church.
0: Yes.
6: What's the heart of that message?
0: We have such a self-centered view of attending church now. What does church give to
6: me? You're killing me.
0: It's what I can get out of it.
6: Yeah.
0: When I read the Apostle Paul, his passion for the church, what he endured for the church, the sacrifices he made, and then today how we have this consumer view, well, I like the worship, do I like the preaching? We have this attitude of what can I get from the church. And Paul had this attitude of, I will donate my blood, I will donate my marrow for the health of the church. And this will help our marriages. When you live for the church, it gives meaning to your marriage. It will help our kids. One of the best ways to keep our kids in the faith, I believe, is to get them used by the Holy Spirit. And look, God has used teenagers throughout history. Mary was a teenager.
6: Right.
0: You've got Francis, you've got Perpetua, an early martyr, and whatnot, where instead of the kids like this, they don't like that, it's what can you give to the church? I'm thinking, what would Paul say? Paul had two sentences that described him. I'm a servant for the church, and I work hard for the church. And regardless of what I do for a vocation, if I love Jesus, I have to love his brother.

0: I need to have a passion for the church. And I think the more that couples, married couples and grandparents and kids will get a vision for the church, the healthier they'll be as Christians. It's not a self-centered faith where it's just about me and Jesus. We don't experience the fullness of life in Christ if we're not experiencing passion for his bride.
1: Are you like my personal counselor here? What? I mean, this is so good. This is so funny because I went to a lunch with a non-believer, a very good friend of mine who's open to the gospel. We've been having lunch together in every couple of months for probably 12 years. And he's a real successful businessman and all that. And I went and had lunch, and I'm thinking on the drive to the lunch, Lord, it's going to be nice at some point when you kind of release me to just, you know, catch my breath and relax, maybe work on my handicap. I mean, that's literally what I thought. I go into this lunch with this non-believer. He's in his 80s, still working, and he puts his, you know, crooked finger on the table at the restaurant and says, Jim, I hope you're not thinking about improving your handicap and retiring before God wants you to retire. He's the non-believer. And I'm going,
0: that is classic.
1: Is that crazy?
0: Those voices.
1: Yeah, that's so crazy.
2: Oh, my.
1: I've got to ask you, Gary, when it comes to the shortcomings of us human beings, and I'm talking in the church, we're seeing a lot of, well, I say that. We're seeing a number of pastors failing somehow, Christian leaders failing somehow. You know, these same friends I'm talking about that are non-believers are asking me questions like, you guys aren't really doing it that well. And I, you know, they'll even say, it seems like you guys are hypocrites. And I'll say, well, you know, to a degree we are. We're not intentionally trying to find that bad place, but it happens. So we're not perfect people. We're trying to live it out well. Some people fall and stumble. But more specifically for the body of believers that we're talking to today on Focus on the Family, why is this happening? Why is simply ending well meaning don't have an affair, don't steal money, and don't let your pride get in the way? And then they pat you on the back and go, well done.
0: Yeah, well, I think some of it goes back to self-centered salvation, that we ministry in some places is seen as an avenue of personal gain, whether it's acclaim, whether it's finances, whether it's a following. But I want to be very clear. I don't love the church because it's perfect. I love the church because Christ is perfect and the church is Christ's bride. There are Christians that will embarrass us. There are Christians who will frustrate us. We're called to reach out to the hurting, and hurting people hurt people. And they don't tend to be grateful. Look at how they treated Jesus. Look at how they treated Paul. They said, Paul, you're not that great of a speaker. You're not that impressive as a person. We're not even sure you're
1: preaching. He's a babbler.
0: Yeah, I mean, and yet Paul said, he goes, now I rejoice in what I'm suffering for you. And I fill up in my flesh what is still lacking in regard to Christ's afflictions for the sake of his body, which is the church. Paul is suffering for a church, many of which he had never met him. And he says, I'm rejoicing because I'm suffering for you, but it's building up Christ's body, the church. And so I think it's, we got to have a passion for Jesus, not just a passion for ministry work, because that's not going to fill our souls. It is a passion for Jesus. And I think really one of the things that we lack where we fall into sin is an awe of God. We're looking at ministry, not at, we're just passionate about our love for Jesus, wanting to lift up his name.
1: Gary, let me ask you this. It's a sensitive question, but it's a good one, I think. You know, so often in the church, we're trying to put the best foot forward. We feel comfortable that way. How you doing? Oh, I'm doing great. All that. What if we had more authenticity in the church? And I'm thinking of guys particularly. You look at some of the Barna data and other research data on porn addiction. It's in the church, everybody. I mean, I've seen data as high as 68% of men in the church are looking at porn at least once a month, and at 28% of women in the church. So when we see that kind of honesty in an anonymous research project, wouldn't it be great if we could have that honesty in the church itself, when we're going and we're saying, man, I'm struggling in this area. And rather than getting condemnation, saying, okay, let's get help. What do we need to do? What's your accountability? Put structures in place. Wouldn't that be the healthier way to go?
0: Oh.
1: And then why don't we do it that way?
0: I talked to a man who struggled with a sexual addiction, and what he said broke my heart as a pastor. he responded appropriately. He went to 12-step groups. He had four times a year he was involved in a lie detector test with a trained detective.
1: Wow.
0: He went through the classes. It was full-on repentance where everything was checked. But what he said to me that broke my heart is he said, Gary, when I'm in one of my recovery groups, I know everything about a guy. I know his triggers. I know his character strengths and weaknesses. I kind of know the family situation. I know the last time he sinned and what he's most ashamed of and some of his childhood hurts. I don't know his last name. I don't know what neighborhood he lives in. I don't know his job. I don't know how much money he makes. He goes, I go to church on Sunday and it's the exact opposite. I know who voted for this person, who roots for this team. I know what neighborhood they live in. I have an idea of how much money they make. I don't know anything that's going on in their soul. Mm. And I just thought, how do we get that community without having to go through addiction to get there? You're pointing at it. Authenticity. We are all addicts of some kind. Yeah. I mentioned in this book my addiction to comfort, my addiction to sugar. I mean, I have things that really do drive me. And they might not seem as scandalous as others, but if we're honest about that, then at least we feel compassion for those who have fallen because we see that we're fellow sinners. Jesus is the only hero. And we've got to stick back with that. The church is not perfect. Jesus is perfect. That's why we're committed to the church, because of Jesus.
2: Mm. I so appreciate your vulnerability. You do write in the book, Gary, about some of those addictions. We say addictions, but those desires for comfort.
0: My sugar's pretty close to addiction. Comfort is, too. I'm going to be honest.
2: What are the benefits of kind of addressing those physical things to kind of reflect the greater, deeper avoidance of comfort, if you will?
0: What I love what Paul does in Colossians is he tells us what to take off so that he tells us what to put on. He tells us to take off sexual immorality, because if you're struggling with that and some of those issues you mentioned, Jim, that's what you're thinking about. That's what you're talking to counselors about. That's what you're asking people to hold you accountable with. It becomes this big thing where you don't see all of the little, and I don't want to say little thing, where you don't see all of the heart issues. And so Paul says, take off sexual immorality, Colossians 3, then anger, rage, malice, slander, filthy language and lying. He says, but then put on compassion, kindness, gentleness, patience, and love. And so we're asking ourselves, if I'm struggling with these sins, I just don't want to take a drink today, or financial malfeasance or whatnot, I'm not thinking about, was I kind when I was driving? Was I compassionate when that person shared with me, or did I come off as holier than thou? Was I patient with that person? And Paul calls us to a whole different level of holiness, not what we don't do, but really how we treat others who fail. If you think about it, compassion, kindness, gentleness, patience, and love, Paul says our holiness is sort of determined how we treat people who aren't very holy. That's the character of Christ. And so I think we've got to get rid of a lot of the sins of the flesh that mask the level of sin in our heart.
2: But that takes a lot of work, Gary.
0: Yeah. I read too many Puritans.
1: I'm so sweating already.
0: That's where they challenge.
2: Well, we lean toward comfort, though, I think, is what you were driving at one point in the book, is that comfort is, that's where it's at, baby. Yeah. And that's not the Christian calling.
0: No. Well, it's funny because last time I came here, I stayed at the same place where you guys put us up, and it's nice. But for whatever reason, I couldn't get the shower to regulate. It was super hot or super cold. Now, I've been there probably a dozen times. It's just a bad day. But it's one of those showers where, okay, do I want to be scalded or frozen? But I got done with that shower, and it hit me. When I look at the life of Paul, my worst shower was Paul's best.
1: Wow.
0: He never had a shower like that. When he traveled, he was in the open sea. He traveled on ships. They broke apart. I mean, you know, the prisons that he was in didn't have toilets. They didn't have faucets. It was stinky. It was, I mean, the OCD part of me, my skin wants to crawl even thinking about it. And so when I look at the discomfort that Paul went through for the sake of the church, and I can't put up with one sermon that doesn't seem particularly well thought out, or a worship leader that goes off the rails, or some annoying people in the church. Look, the church is filled with annoying people, but we've got to welcome them. We don't want to go to the Bible studies because we're like, these really aren't my people. But if they're God's people, we have to respond with compassion, kindness, patience, and love. One of the reasons I wrote this, A Life You're Reborn to Live, is if you don't have this passion for this church, if you have a self-centered salvation, you don't really know what the Christian life is like. You don't have the passion for Jesus that will fill your heart. You're going to be more susceptible to those things.
1: Gary, this has been so good. And, I was thinking this might be the one-day program, but there's so much here, and it's such good stuff for people to think about. Let's go another day. Can you do it?
0: Love to.
1: And that way we can capture more of the wonderful content in your book, The Life You Were Reborn to Live. And we hope you were encouraged by the conversation today. Gary's book is a great tool that can help you unlearn the false beliefs that keep you from the abundant life Christ offers. And when you give a donation of any amount to Focus on the Family, we'll send you a copy of Gary's book to say thank you for partnering with us in ministry. 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And when you contribute to Focus on the Family, you're sharing the love of God and vital resources with moms and dads like Peter, who wrote to tell us this: because your program means so much to me, I've continued my donations even through a period of unemployment. 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I've been listening for well over a decade. 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And now that I have a child, you make me feel not so alone in the world. 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
4: You may not think there's anything humorous about death, but you might think there's something funny in tombstone inscriptions. These are actual writings found in headstones in various cemeteries. One said, "A good and generous soul. He enjoyed a good pot roast." Another said, "Lover of opera, maker of pot roast." On another tombstone, it read, "Old accountants never die, they just lose their figures." Another read, "Beloved husband, father, grandfather, brother, uncle, and king of pastrami." And this was found on an anonymous marker, "I was once somebody who is no business of yours." And another tombstone read, "Life is short. Buy more shoes." Sure, you may not think of death as something to laugh about, but on the other hand, Jesus was pretty bold in saying that he conquered death and the grave to give you eternal life. 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Maybe that's why one doctor in Arkansas put on his tombstone, "Office upstairs."
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1: What will you leave to the next generation, and will they be prepared to steward it well? 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
7: A faithful wealth transfer involves more than deciding who gets what. Scripture gives us a remarkable picture in David, who prepared Solomon not only with resources, but with wisdom, purpose, and responsibility. Today, Dr. Kelly Rush joins us to explore what David's example can teach families about passing wealth well. And then it's on to your calls at 800-525-7000. This is Faith and Finance, biblical wisdom for your financial decisions. Well, what a treat to have Dr. Kelly Rush back on the program. She's a professor of finance, financial planning program coordinator, and chair of business and technology at Mount Vernon Nazarene University. She also serves on the board of Kingdom Advisors, and Kelly has a real passion for helping students develop a biblical worldview of money. And today she's bringing that perspective to an important topic, biblical wealth transfer. Kelly, great to have you.
8: Thank you, Rob. It's great to be back with you.
7: Kelly, let's start by setting the stage. Why is David's transfer of wealth to Solomon such an important example for us to consider?
8: Oh, well, David is remarkable. We think of him as a shepherd, a musician, a warrior, a king, but he was a father.
7: Yes.
8: And his son Solomon ultimately became history's wealthiest king. But before that happened, David prepared his son for great riches and great responsibility. And that responsibility was to build a temple for the Lord in Jerusalem. But what makes me so excited about David's wealth transfer is that Kingdom Advisors' wealth transfer principles reflect David's actions.
7: Yeah, they sure do. We often refer to this as something called the unity principle here at Kingdom Advisors. I'd love for you to unpack that. And how do we see David and Bathsheba model it in their planning for Solomon?
8: Yeah, well, the unity principle is an important concept that Kingdom Advisors apply when helping clients make wealth transfer decisions. And the principle is that husbands and wives need to be unified in their plans for transferring wealth.
7: Yes.
8: And we see this powerful example in scripture with David and Bathsheba in 1 Kings chapter 1. So David's throne is under attack by one of his sons, Adonijah, and he attempted to make himself king. And it was Bathsheba who really stepped in and helped resolve that situation. And she brought the matter to David's attention, and David was able to act on Bathsheba's reminder of what the Lord would have them to do. And ultimately, their unity in the decision that Solomon would reign on David's throne after David was what really resolved that attempted coup before it could gain momentum, and gives us a really beautiful picture of what it can look like when couples are on the same page in terms of wealth transfer decisions. And when husbands and wives are united in their plans today, it fosters the same kind of peace for families. The entire family can move forward with confidence. Children, heirs, siblings, and their family members have greater clarity about what comes next when that couple is speaking with one voice.
7: Yeah, that's really important. So it's this unity principle. Husbands and wives need to be unified in their plans for transferring wealth. That leads us to the next principle we teach, and that is the wisdom principle, the idea that we shouldn't pass on wealth without also passing wisdom. Where do we see that in the story of David and Solomon?
8: Assets will inevitably be transferred because ultimately no one takes wealth with them when they die.
7: Yeah.
8: But parents have this great privilege and great responsibility of preparing the next generation to steward wealth wisely. And yeah, you're right. We do see that with David's relationship with Solomon. David prayed that the Lord would give Solomon wisdom and understanding. And then David communicated that wisdom directly to his son. He told his son, I want you to know the God of your father and serve him with a whole heart. So Solomon needed that spiritual counsel early on, but David didn't stop there. He also gave Solomon practical instruction for the work ahead. David had detailed plans for the temple, including the treasuries and the inner rooms, and he provided those plans to Solomon. We know those lessons took root because Solomon went on to build a magnificent temple, and he was also a man of wisdom. That principle remains just as important today. Parents should provide both biblical foundations and practical skills for transferring resources, just like David did with Solomon. Passing wealth to someone lacking wisdom could cause significant harm. But when wisdom comes first, the next generation is prepared to steward resources they receive. That is what it means to pass wisdom before passing wealth.
7: Yeah, that's a big idea. Faithful Wealth Transfer is about more than passing assets. It's about preparing the next generation to receive the assets and steward it wisely. We're joined today by Dr. Kelly Rush. She's a professor of finance at Mount Vernon Nazarene University, and much more on biblical wealth transfer right after this. Stick around.
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7: One of the key decisions you'll make as a steward is selecting and preparing the next steward. And we're talking about principles from God's Word that really can inform that process. Dr. Kelly Rush is with us today. She's a good friend. She's a board member of Kingdom Advisors. She's also professor of finance and financial planning program coordinator at Mount Vernon Nazarene University. And we're talking about David and Solomon and how we can glean wisdom from God's Word for the wealth transfer process. Before the break, we talked about the unity principle that husbands and wives need to be unified in their plans for transferring wealth. We also talked about the wisdom principle that you must transfer wisdom before wealth. Now, Kelly, before transferring wealth, David, of course, considered Solomon's readiness to receive it. So what can families learn about avoiding the danger of giving too much too soon?
8: I love that David did this. So David knew of his son Solomon that he was young and inexperienced. We know that from 1 Chronicles 22. And so it was David's responsibility to get him ready. And that preparation unfolded in stages. He imparted wisdom first, and then he imparted practical plans and guidance. And then at just the right time, those resources were transferred to Solomon. And families really have the opportunity to do the same thing today. Imparting wisdom to young children and practical skills as they get older and older. And then eventually they'll be ready for those resources at just the right time. Today, there are many ways families can avoid too much too soon. It can begin early by giving children incremental responsibilities as they mature. For example, parents can use joint accounts with minors or young adults to help them learn how to manage resources. As those heirs grow older and the value and impact of the wealth increases, trustee oversight can provide a layer of both training and protection for the family.
7: Yeah, no doubt. Let's dig into that a little deeper. Kelly, how can parents wisely determine both the right amount and the right timing when transferring wealth to the next generation?
8: Well, there really is no one-size-fits-all answer to this. Before making significant gifts, parents should consider the spiritual, emotional, financial maturity of the person receiving the wealth. It's not simply about age. And where there are gaps in maturity or experience, those are really opportunities for further training. That's what we see David doing with Solomon. And today, it really looks like open communication. Heirs shouldn't be surprised by wealth transfer plans or even learn about wealth transfer plans after a parent passes away. Instead, parents should communicate both their plans and their expectations well in advance. Open communication then gives the heir an opportunity to ask questions. They can seek counsel from their parents, and they can speak into the timing of when they believe they are ready. Families should recognize that wealth transfer plans are not static. They should adapt as the next generation matures, as circumstances change, and as new opportunities for stewardship emerge.
7: Yeah, that's exactly right. And this is, by the way, folks, a key place that a certified Kingdom advisor can enter this conversation, because they can actually not only help you think about applying these principles in your own wealth transfer process, they can help with that family meeting and how you communicate that down through the generations. Just go to findacka.com to connect with a certified Kingdom advisor in your area. Now, Kelly, let's talk about the next principle, and that is the treasure principle. It's the idea that we can't take our wealth with us, but we can use it now for purposes that outlast us. Where does that show up in David's story?
8: Well, the treasure principle is really about recognizing that our wealth has a purpose beyond our own lifetime. We can't take earthly treasures with us, but we can use them in ways that create lasting kingdom impact. David's example here is remarkable, too. The value of the treasures described in 1 Chronicles 22 and 29 would be worth tens of billions of dollars today.
7: Yeah.
8: It was vast wealth because David dedicated resources from both Israel's national treasury and his own personal wealth toward the building of the temple. David knew God had not called him to build the temple. Solomon would do that. But David had the privilege of preparing the resources. And David wasn't alive for the groundbreaking, but he was highly involved in the planning and saving ahead of time.
7: Yeah, that's an important detail. Now, for families today, though, what are some practical ways, Kelly, to use wealth now for purposes that will outlast us?
8: Well, there are several ways families can send it ahead. First, prioritizing generosity. Generosity is a muscle we build over time. Families can fund ministries or missions while you're here to see the fruit, and it will be easy to build generosity into your estate plan. Second, families can create a mission statement that helps direct future inheritances toward purposes that reflect your family's values and internal priorities. Families can consider tools such as testamentary or charitable trust that can help guide heirs toward stewardship rather than simply consumption. Finally, involving heirs in giving decisions early. Shared giving experiences can strengthen relationships while passing along both values and a vision for generosity. The goal is to make generosity a part of the family culture before wealth is ever transferred.
7: Yeah, that's a really big idea to build that in and practice it ahead of time, even get your kids involved in the giving. Perhaps that's where a donor advised fund can come in. And this can work at all ages as well. You can take your young children and get them involved in the giving, and perhaps even your adult children as well. Kelly, what's the key takeaway you'd want to leave families with who hope to finish well and steward what they pass on faithfully?
8: I would say maintain an internal perspective. Ron Blue taught us that the longer your perspective, the better your decision is today. We pass wisdom to our children today because we want them to steward well in the future. We communicate our wealth transfer plans today because we want heirs to be prepared. And we build generosity into our estate plans today because we want to send resources ahead for the kingdom. Just like David did, we can prepare the next generation and align resources with God's purposes beyond our lifetime.
7: Oh, this is so good. Kelly, I want to finish with your own personal experience in this. Now, I know your kids are still at home, but how can we use financial capital to really grow the spiritual capital and perhaps even through experiences or otherwise?
8: Yeah, for our family, we have used financial capital for things like family mission trips. And we started early, taking our kids as a family, traveling together, teaching them to share the gospel with all people. And so that's been something that's been a blessing for my kids as they've grown up. And we want them to then continue that with the next generation because they've been taught how to use financial resources to build spiritual capital in the next generation.
7: Oh, so good. Well, folks, this is such a key idea that we want to pass wisdom before wealth, that we can look to God's word for this roadmap, that we need to be unified with our spouse, that we need to be intentional because we can't take it with us, but we can send it on ahead, and that we always want to pass wisdom before wealth. Some really key ideas when it comes to thinking about preparing the heirs for the assets and preparing the next steward. Kelly, thanks for your time today.
8: Thanks, Rob. My pleasure.
7: That's Dr. Kelly Rush with Mount Vernon Nazarene University. 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
7: Thanks for joining us today on Faith and Finance. We're taking your calls and questions. Let's dive in. We're going to begin in Illinois today. Matthew, thanks for your call. Go ahead.
13: Yes, my bank is being bought out by another bank, and I've talked to the new bank, and if I go out of town, they are limited on ATM access as far as in-network ATMs. And I was wondering what your suggestion would be on finding an online bank that's part of a more nationwide ATM network.
7: Yeah, very good. So when you say online bank, what is it that's drawing you to an online bank? It's really about that ATM network or something else?
13: Well, I've been looking at Ally Bank, and just with my work hours, I am off only one day a week right now, and that day being Sundays. And so if I have to make any deposits into my account, if I need to make any cash deposits, I can do that at Walmart Money Center on a Sunday.
7: Yeah, makes sense. So you're really just looking for, you know, the best smartphone app, the best ATM network, perhaps the best interest rates, on savings accounts, that type of thing. Yeah, I think you're on the right track, in terms of the ratings, and it changes from time to time. But if you were to go look at, maybe the top two comparison sites right now, NerdWallet and Bankrate, among others, I think what you'd see is that Ally is consistently one of the best all around online banks. They do provide out of network reimbursements, 75,000 fee-free ATMs. They have a great smartphone app, great website. They're known for their customer service. So I think you're on the right track there. 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Charles Schwab Bank, actually, of the brokerage firm Charles Schwab, is known for being the best for travelers. They have an unlimited worldwide ATM fee rebate. 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And then if you check Bankrate and NerdWallet, you'd probably see Allient Credit Union, as well as Axos. 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They want a banking partner that's aligned with their values as Christ followers. 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They're offering 4% on their money market. 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But hopefully that at least points you in the right direction, Matthew.
13: Thank you, sir.
7: Absolutely. Thanks for your call. Let's go to Chicago. Hi, Nancy. Go ahead.
14: Hi, Rob. Thanks for taking my call.
7: Sure.
14: So I am 40 years old, and I have three 401k accounts from previous employers just kind of sitting there. And I've been talking to some financial advisors. A couple of them are saying that I can now combine them into one account, and my return would be like 8 to 10%. But another financial advisor is telling me that I can he can invest in like a hedge fund, and I would be getting between 15 to 17% return.
7: Yeah. The question is always with what amount of risk? So, you know, is there something that could, you know, and has generated 15 to 17%? Yes, but hedge funds are high risk. And so that promise should raise a red flag, especially if they're offering any kind of guarantee or expectation that should automatically.

0: automatically be earned. Anytime an advisor is making bold claims like that, I would get a second opinion, especially with your retirement money. I'd want to know what the fund is, what it invests in, what the risks are, and I'd make sure that this advisor is a fiduciary who's legally required to ask in your best interest. But bottom line is, promised high returns beyond the norm, and I would say that's, you know, anything above just historical averages of 7 to 9%, should be a red flag, number one, and would typically mean that, you know, you have a high risk situation. And I'm just not sure that's the kind of situation you want to be in with your lifetime of savings from retirement.
1: Yeah. Okay. Yeah. Thank you. I just wanted to get your input.
0: Absolutely, Nancy. We appreciate your call. Thanks for being on the program today. Let's head to Diane from Florida. Go ahead.
2: Hi. I have a daughter who made bad decisions. She's in jail right now. She's in her 50s. Mm-hmm. When she comes home, she'll have no income, no driver's license, mm-hmm. no car, and she's going to be in incredible credit card debt. I wondered what kind of bankruptcy or how we can resolve this.
0: Yeah. Oh, wow. Yeah, well, I think the first thing is, you know, get her in a Bible-believing church and surrounded by a community who can love and support her. Is she a Christ follower at this point?
2: You know, TV preacher. Yeah.
0: Okay. All right. And will she be near you, Diane, when she comes home?
2: Yes, yes.
0: Okay, great. Yeah, hopefully, Lord willing, let's pray that you know, you can get her into a great Bible-believing church. What about employment? What will that look like? Does she know?
2: I don't believe that she's going to be able to get employed after this.
0: Yeah. You know, there's some incredible ministries. I mean, for instance, I'm in the Atlanta area. I know you're in Florida, but here in Atlanta, there's several businesses that just really have a heart for those that have been incarcerated. And, you know, I'm thinking of one that, and obviously you've got to be in the skilled in this area, but I'm thinking of one that's a furniture maker. They do just, you know, custom tables and woodworking. And they, you know, the majority of their employees are folks who have been previously incarcerated. And that's their ministry, is rehabilitation and restoration and giving them gainful work and sharing the love of Jesus with them. So I would look in your area, perhaps check with a few churches that you, you know, that are really doing incredible work and certainly Bible believing in your area, and ask maybe for a referral to a business or some businesses that really have a heart for those that are trying to rebuild their lives. In terms of the financial situation, did I hear you say, or am I reading here in the notes, that she will have a home? Is that right?
2: She does own her home. And I paid the back taxes, so there was a lien on it, but I just did that. And so she owns it free and clear, but she's very much in debt. She's had two cars repossessed.
0: Okay.
2: Yeah.
0: Well, the key here is, you know, that's her only significant asset. Don't sell, transfer, borrow against, or give away that house to deal with the debt until you understand exactly the situation she's in. You know, the key is, if she can become employed, we could get her in a situation where she could get into a debt management program and start making progress by getting the interest rates down and re-aging the accounts. She certainly may need bankruptcy for a fresh start, a Chapter 7, and I'd get her connected to a godly bankruptcy attorney. Stay on the line. We'll talk a bit more. Big thanks to my team today, Jim, Devin, and Sandy. We'll see you next time. Bye-bye.
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2: There are people who get strongholds in their lives, maybe even in this congregation at times, who have in their heart and their mind and their life a stronghold placed there by the enemy, something that impedes our righteousness, our walk with the Lord, and something that we need to deal with. Even though we are Christians, it doesn't mean that we are righteously perfect all the time. Our heart is sealed, our eternity is sealed with the Lord, but we still need to walk as Jesus Christ walked. It's not just enough to come down to the altar one Sunday, give your heart to the Lord and say, well, that's it, I'm good for the rest of my life. We are supposed to be more like Christ in the sanctification process each and every day. So if you have a stronghold, not only is it harming us and wrecking our spiritual life, but also contaminating the life of people around us, even perhaps in our church, because the devil has found that unclean place in our hearts or in our minds or in our activities or in our habits that we have yet to surrender to the Lord. Ephesians 4:27, very simple verse, says, neither give place to the devil. Think about your life. Where are the things in your life, the temptations in your life, where you might give place, a space to the devil to allow to reach into your life? In verse 30 there, and grieve not the Holy Spirit of God, whereby you are sealed unto the day of redemption. Well, that's good news, but right before that, we're not supposed to give place to the devil. Now, he's writing to the church in Ephesus. He's writing to believers. He's writing to Christians. But apparently, it's still an issue. Just because we make the confession and the repentance does not mean that we are pure as the driven snow. And we know that the driven snow is not pure because each snowflake is formed around a speck of dust. So we have to get those specks out of our lives. And it ought to cause every one of us to sit up and take notice that we, the children of God, saved, born again, could on one hand give place to the devil, or on the other hand, have space for the Holy Spirit. And you can't have that. The Bible says a fountain cannot give both sweet water and bitter water at the same fountain. So if there's a little bit of bitterness, the whole fountain is bitter. And we need to drive that stronghold, whatever it might be in our hearts and our minds, out. We have to be careful about what we allow Satan to do around us. Now, he may be around us, but he doesn't have to be in us. We need to drive him out of that. One pastor gave this example. He said, suppose you had a piece of property, let's say 50 acres in that piece of property, and you sold 1 acre right in the middle of that to somebody else. Right in the middle of your 50 acres, you gave them a deed, and you gave them ingress and egress across your property to get to their 1 acre homestead in the middle of the 50 acres. Now, let's suppose that all night long, that person who bought the 1 acre plays loud music, throws trash around, just makes a general nuisance of themselves. He says, not desecrating the surrounding property, just the property that's there that's sold. Now, would you regret selling? Maybe just want a little bit of extra cash. Right in the middle of your 50 acres, regret selling that property to somebody who doesn't take care of it. The rest of the 49 acres, you keep in good repair. You take care of it. You tend it. Maybe you farm it, whatever you might do. But then there's this eyesore right in the middle of the property. Well, you know what? If you've ever been, and I'm sure all of you have seen, when somebody starts to accumulate junk, the junk starts to overtake the house, starts to overtake the property, and then you start seeing abandoned appliances outside or abandoned cars, and it starts to grow, and it starts to spread. It very rarely gets contained and then taken care of. So you have to be careful with that. But that person has given a stronghold, a place to somebody in the middle of their otherwise pristine property. And how do you get rid of that? It's not easy once you get rid of it, because you sold that and you've given them a deed. You can go there and complain, but you can't force them to do anything because it's their property now, even though it's in the middle of your farm or farmstead. It's the same thing with Satan. Your body is the temple of the Holy Spirit. But if you give a little bit of a speck to Satan, it's hard to drive that out of there, and it compromises the rest of the body. It compromises the rest of the spirit. And we have to be constantly vigilant on what the enemy is trying to do to tempt us, to trip us up, to compromise our testimony. Because guess what? People are looking at you, and they're judging you. They're not talking about the non-Christians. Well, the Christians are judging you too, probably. But the non-Christians, when you go into your workplace or you go into your community and you say, yes, I'm a Christian. Yes, I go to church. Yes, I help this nonprofit organization. It's a Christian group. I give to the evangelist on TV, or I give to the work that supports missionaries, whatever it might be. And I study my Bible and I pray on a regular basis. But yet you compromise in this other area. What are the people going to focus on? All the 99% of the things that you do as you go into your prayer closet, as you read your Bible, are they going to focus on that compromise in your life? Yeah, well, I do like to get drunk occasionally, you know, on a Friday night, you know, so. But all the other days, I'm great. Or, you know what, I don't mind cheating a guy out. You know, I sell a few things and I double charge somebody or withhold some income from somebody, whatever it might be. But, you know, 99 days out of 100, I'm a righteous person. So it's that little bit of leaven in the lump compromises the whole lump. That little bit of sour water compromises the whole well, compromises the whole fountain. What are people going to focus on? They're going to focus on that one speck. And you try to take the speck out of somebody else's eye when you have the beam in your own. And we've done the same thing to Satan. And we allowed him to have a little place, a little stronghold that we like to just keep for ourselves instead of turning our entire lives and our entire minds and our entire spirits over to God to be completely given over to him, to his righteousness. But we like to hold on to just that one little thing. In order to dislodge the devil, there's going to have to be three steps in order to get him out. And the first one is repentance. The Bible is very clear. We must repent of our sins. In order to repent, we must admit that we have a sin. Starts with that. We have to confess. Yes, I do have this compromise over here in my life. I do like to do this little thing that's untoward. I like to watch some things on the internet or on TV that, you know, Christians shouldn't be watching. I like to read some things that Christians shouldn't be reading. They're not uplifting. They're not blessing in any way whatsoever. What is it that's in your life? Must be repentance. Ephesians 4:22, that you put off concerning the former conversation, the old man, which is corrupt according to the deceitful lusts. So when you become a Christian, especially if you've been an adult and you become a Christian as an adult, you probably have certain habits that are ingrained in your life. And it's a habit. So it's hard to break typically. Maybe it's, you know, some sort of drug abuse, for example. It might be prescription drug abuse. It doesn't have to be something illegal. But it's something that you relied on, and it's a crutch to help you get through life. And the Bible says, you know what, we need to rely on Christ. Now, we can use prescription drugs responsibly, that's fine, but I'm talking about the abuse of that. And we need to put off the former conversation. Maybe it is illegal drug abuse. Maybe it's some other kind of vice that we have in our lives. But those become habits, and it's hard to just stop one day and say, I'm a Christian now because I went to church on Sunday and I gave my heart to the Lord. I no longer have a desire to do fill in the blank. Well, yes, you do, because it might be a psychological habit, an emotional habit, it could be a physical habit, whatever it might be. It's hard to get rid of some of those habits. Now, sometimes there are miraculous deliverances of habits. My father used to talk about when he was in the Marines in World War II in the South Pacific, that he was a couple of pack-a-day smoker, became a Christian on his 25th birthday, never had another cigarette, never even had a desire for another cigarette. Well, that can happen. God can certainly do that, but it's probably unusual that somebody gives up something like that quickly. But the word put off there in verse 22 means to put away, to be done with. And if you have it out, confess it and forsake it and deal with it and ask God to help you with that. And there may be a situation where you may need some professional help to break that habit. That's possible too. But God has raised up professionals to have an expertise in certain areas that can help you overcome bad habits. But it starts with the Word of God. It starts with prayer. You must have that as your basis if you truly want to be completely and permanently delivered from that. So you must put away whatever it is that is hindering you, whatever that stronghold might be in your life. But along with repentance, there also must be resistance. If there's sin in your life, every area where there is unconfessed sin is legal ground for Satan. And until you confess the sin and cleanse it, he'll make his campground out there right there in your mind. You know, the mind is one of those places where Christians like to perhaps through fantasy, through a vain imaginations, the Bible uses the term vain imaginations, to think of things that they shouldn't be thinking about. Because we can be the Christian on the outside, and we can dress up, and we can look nice, and we can go to church, and we can carry our big black leather Bible under our arms, and we can say the right things, and we can witness, and so forth, but nobody knows what's going on up here. The fantasies, the vain imaginations, and those things, it's as habit as anything else. You need to get rid of that. You need to give your mind completely over to Christ. The Bible says that we need to memorize Scripture. Hide God's word in your heart so that you might not sin against Him. Best way to crowd out the sin in your mind is to fill it with Scripture. Fill it with the Word of God. Memorize the Bible. Read it on a regular basis, because Satan hates it when you do that. He just hates to have, he's trying to come at your mind, he's trying to make you think things you shouldn't be thinking of, and you start reading the Shepherd's Psalm. You start reading chapters in John. You start reading other scriptures that are meaningful and that are a blessing. And guess what? Those bad thoughts leave because you're filling your heart and your mind with the Word of God. It's sharper than any two-edged sword, the Bible is. Piercing even to the dividing asunder of soul and spirit and of the joints and the marrow. And is a discerner of the thoughts and intents of your heart. That's what the Bible is. That's why it's called a sword, a two-edged sword. But there must be resistance. You must do something about it. You say, okay, God, I'm a Christian now, so just take care of everything. Just take care of all my bad habits, all my stuff. I'm just going to go over here. Now, you put some effort into it. Have to do your part. Read, pray, fellowship with other Christians. You know, if you have a bad habit of going out and partying it up with the old crowd, which has no redeeming quality or value whatsoever, you may need to sever some relationships if they are a bad influence on you. If they get you to do bad things, sinful things, you may need to get a new set of friends. And if you really, truly are born again and you truly do love God and want to worship Him, they won't want to really have much to do with you anyway. Because your righteousness that you're trying to live by is a demarcation against the sin that

God is created in righteousness and true holiness. The Bible says we are to be holy even as God is holy. Well, that's what we're supposed to strive to. We still have the sinful nature. We're born again. Our spirits are saved. Or we're as good as being in heaven. God sees us as his righteousness. But we still have that sinful nature that we tend to fall back on from time to time. As we grow in our walk with the Lord, we maybe commit less and less sin and do it less frequently, but still that nature is still in there with us. And it's not going to go away entirely until we leave this earth and we have a new heart, a new mind, and a new body. Won't it be nice when you get to heaven, there'll be no temptations, no temptation to do anything wrong, to commit any, it's not even a sinful thought. It won't even be part of the whole scenario of heaven. You don't even have to worry about it because there won't be any temptations coming at you. Renewal. You're never going to cease grieving the Holy Spirit or going to expunge Satan and get him out of your life until you take those steps of repentance, resistance, and renewal. So what kinds of things do give place to the devil? Verse 25, wherefore putting away lying, speaking every man truth with his neighbor, for we are members one of another. Your neighbor, not necessarily even your physical neighbor next door, but we're your neighbor as well. We're your Christian neighbor. Speaking the truth, not telling lies, not telling partial truth. Any attempt to deceive is a lie. Technically, what may come out of your mouth may be true, but if I'm not telling you the entire truth because I'm attempting to deceive you, it's still a lie. And that's something, again, is very easy to fall into, very easy habit to get into. Everybody always likes to use the example where the wife comes in and says, honey, how does this dress make me look? And you hate to say, well, it makes you look like a circus tent with a pole in the middle. But you want to be nice about it. You don't want to hurt her feelings. You have to try to come up with something else. But do you attempt to deceive, and or do you just outright lie? Oh, that looks wonderful. You know, anything on you looks wonderful. When you realize in your heart, you know, you could probably do better. But we have to be careful about those kinds of things and trying to spare somebody's feelings. Doesn't mean that you have to be mean to people, by the way. Somebody asks you, how does it look? And say, well, it makes you look ugly. No, you don't want to do that either. That's not kind as well. But you still have to be careful about what you're saying to people around you. Are you attempting to deceive them? That is what we're getting down to. If you are a liar, or if your life is not based on absolute, total, impeccable truth, you've created a climate where the devil will feel welcome. Because if it's easy to get away with a little quote-unquote white lie, then the white lie may become a gray lie, which may become a black lie, an outright lie. So don't even start with a speck. Just be honest all the time. John 8:44, Jesus said that the devil is a liar and the father of it. So if you are attempting to deceive, you're playing right into the devil's playground right there, because he's the father of lies. And he'll try to say, well, I know you're a good little Christian, so just a little twist of the truth, and, you know, just don't tell the complete truth, or you know what, you're being a good person because you're not hurting their feelings. That's what a Christian really should do. And in effect, you're trying to deceive. He is the prince of darkness, and lying, of course, is in the realm of darkness. What did he do to Eve in the Garden of Eden? He twisted the one or two little words just to deceive her a little bit. It's okay to eat of the fruit. You'll be like the gods. He lied. He is the prince of darkness. God's kingdom, on the other hand, is built on truth. John 14:6, Jesus said, he is the way, the truth, and the life. No one cometh unto the Father but by him. So you have to ask yourself this question: is there any area of my life that is not impeccably, indisputably, completely honest? What if a cashier gives you too much change back at the store? It's an extra dime, you know, they're never going to miss it. It's an extra penny, never going to miss it. God knows everything that you're thinking, let alone every action that you take. It may just be a penny, but it may be a test. What are you going to do with that extra penny? You're going to pocket it? You're going to say, here, I think you gave me an extra penny or two, or dime, or whatever it might be. Here's another one that's a temptation. Every morning as I head into the radio station in Westchester, they have the honor boxes for the Daily Local News. I pick up a Daily Local News. It's a dollar. So put a dollar's worth of coins in there. You open up the front, and there may be five Daily Locals in there. My partner also gets a Daily Local. But what if somebody were standing there in front of you, and they got their Daily Local, and they opened up the box, and they saw your stand and said, hey, go ahead, take one. I already got it open. It's on me. Well, it's not on you, because you're stealing from the Daily Local newspaper. You say, no, thank you. Just go ahead and close it up. I've got my dollar's worth of change. I'm going to say, it's a buck.

0: Come on, really? Not holding up a bank. But God knows you're giving the devil a place because you're being dishonest. Who's going to know if I pick two papers out of there and, you know, give one to my friend, give one to my co-host or something? It's dark at night. When I'm over there, it's 5:30 in the morning, taking papers out of the thing. There's nobody around. I mean, it's starting to get a little bit light now, but in the middle of the winter, nobody's going to know how many papers I take out of that box, except God, who will know. One time I went into Wawa, and it's not to just give me any kind of credit or at all, but just an example, because I felt so bad about it. I went into Wawa that morning. I went into Wawa to get one because I wanted to get some crackers or something. Went and paid for it, walked out. When I got to the station, I realized I had picked up two papers because they were thin. Had no idea I'd done it. It was an honest mistake. But I felt so bad for the next 3 hours while I was in there that I'd stolen a paper from the Wawa. Felt so bad about it that after the show, I went back to the Wawa and I said, I took an extra paper. Sorry about that. Not to pat myself on the back, but it's just that the guilt there, the Holy Spirit was speaking to me and said, you need to do the right thing. You made an honest mistake. That's fine. We all make mistakes. That's not the sin. But if I had just said, I'm not going to drive back to Wawa, it's a daily local. Where they're going to miss their $1.50. I guess they make a 50-cent profit on each paper because it's $1.50 there. Did you know that you can lie with the tone of your voice? An arched eyebrow, perhaps. Some body language. It doesn't necessarily have to be words out of your mouth or words that don't come out of your mouth that should come out of your mouth. Luke 16:10, he that is faithful in that which is least is faithful also in much. And he that is unjust in the least is also unjust also in much. Most of the little tests that we go through life are tiny little things. And God is looking to see if you're going to pass that test. Can he trust you in the little things? Because if he can't trust you in the little things, he's not going to trust you with the big things. Satan's got that little stronghold in there. And as long as you're dealing with that stronghold, God says, I can't trust you with big ministry. I can't trust you with big blessings. I can't trust you with big responsibility. Because I can't even trust you with a penny or a newspaper or whatever it might be. God says, if you're unfaithful in that which is least, you're unfaithful in that which is much. Because with God, thievery is thievery. Gossip, assassination of character, is stealing someone's reputation. Talk about somebody behind their back, you're dragging them down. They may not even realize it. You smile to their face, you pat them on the back, oh, you're a good person. You're lying to them, first of all. And then when you're talking about them behind your back, you're stealing their reputation. The Bible has a lot to say about gossip. That's a whole sermon in and of itself. But assassinating someone's character, making yourself feel better by putting them down, there's pride. Another sin, by the way. Words that come out of our mouth. That fountain that springs forth, that spews forth sour water, or does it spew forth clear water? You can't have both coming out of your mouth. Ephesians 4:29, let no corrupt communication proceed out of your mouth, but that which is good to the use of edifying, that it may minister grace unto the healers. What should come out of your mouth should be edifying to people. It should bless people. Somebody walks away from you ought to feel a little better about themselves or about God or about life. And it ought to be the truth. I'm praying for you, brother or sister. Are you truly praying? Here's another one. How many times you come into church and somebody says, well, you know, I've got this issue or I've got a family issue. You know, I'll pray for you. And you never pray for them. It's just because it sounds like the right thing to say. Facebook and social media is another thing. Please pray for my, you know, fill in the blank there at the hospital, at the doctor's office. Everybody puts those little praying hand emojis on their comments, praying for you. They never said a single prayer. It's a lie. Maybe you even intended to, but if you're going to do that, be honest with yourself and do whatever you need to do to follow through. Maybe you need to write yourself a note. Pray for so-and-so's brother in the hospital or so-and-so's grandparent in the hospital so that you don't forget. If you really intend to pray for them, otherwise don't tell them that you're going to pray for them. If you know, I'm kind of a forgetful person, I probably wouldn't remember to do that, but it makes them feel good if I tell them I'm praying for them. No, just be honest and just so sad. Don't even tell them you're going to pray for them. If you're not going to do it, you'd be more honest that way. Ooh, filthy speech. Not only is the devil a thief, but the devil is filthy. Let no corrupt communication proceed out of your mouth, but that which is good and edifying. When we cuss and curse, tell dirty jokes, those kinds of things, We're giving devil a stronghold, a place in our minds and in our throats and our mouths. We're not edifying people. It's that sour, poisonous stream that comes out of our mouth. People are judging us. Oh, I thought you were a Christian. Yeah, you're laughing along with the dirtiest jokes along with everybody else in the room. A foul mouth and a filthy mouth comes from a filthy heart. Garbage in, garbage out. Why does God look at your heart instead of the surface? Because we can clean up the surface. We can look good. We can appear good. You may be able to fool the pastor. You probably have. And the pastor may be able to fool you, perhaps. But God looks at the heart. He looks inside. That's where the rubber meets the road. A good man, Luke 6:45, a good man out of the good treasure of his heart bringeth forth that which is good. An evil man out of the evil treasure of his heart bringeth forth that which is evil. For out of the abundance of the heart, his mouth speaketh. Whatever in your heart is what's going to come out of your mouth. So you have to be careful. Do you need to clean your heart up? Maybe you do. Maybe you have some sin in there. Maybe you need to confess that. Maybe you hate somebody. That's a harsh word. And so you speak about them. You gossip about them. You speak ill about them. You curse at them. Whatever it might be. Because there's hatred in your heart. That's Satan having a stronghold of hate in your heart. We need to confess that. We need to repent of that. We need to resist that. Bitterness creates a climate for the devil. Ephesians 4:30 and 31. And grieve not the Holy Spirit, whereby you are sealed unto the day of redemption. Let all bitterness and wrath and anger and clamor and evil speaking be put away from you with all malice, with all prejudice, clamor, bitterness. Bitterness is a big thing in the body of Christ, I've noticed over the years. A lot of it sometimes has to do with, well, why did God allow so-and-so to die at such a young age? And we've had some young people in our church here, young adults pass away. I don't have an answer for every individual situation. I don't know. But I can trust God to know that he knows what's best. And we've had those calls in the middle of the night. We've had those calls during the day. Young person, a child, a young adult, maybe even a middle-aged adult where you thought otherwise was healthy. And they've been taken away from us. We become bitter. We blame God. Maybe not blame him for actually killing so-and-so, but why didn't you protect so-and-so? I don't know. But I do know God, and I know his nature. I know that that person, if they're a believer, they're in heaven, and they would never, if you could ask them, they wouldn't want to come back anyway. They've experienced heaven. But bitterness is the playground of the devil as well. So is that seed in there. And if you're bitter, you're focusing on self. It's actually a form of pride again, because you're focusing on self. You're not focusing on God. You're not trusting God. Bitterness. Grieve not the Holy Spirit. The devil is bitter. Do you realize that the devil is bitter? He got kicked out of heaven. Lucifer reflected the glory of God. It was a beautiful, beautiful angel. It wasn't enough for him. He says, I'm going to unseat Jesus and I'm going to take his throne. God said, no, you're not. Kicked him out of heaven. And a third of the angels with him. He's been bitter ever since. Oh yeah, God? Guess what? I'm going to take as many of your creation with me to hell as I possibly can. That's what he's been doing ever since. He's bitter. Don't be bitter like the devil. We have to be careful about the way that we treat people. And guess what? We're still human. We're not going to love everybody and like everybody all the time, even within our own family. But, you know, sometimes there are just personality clashes. Sometimes people just kind of rub you the wrong way. Well, I get that. I'm as experienced that myself as much as anybody else. Sometimes maybe you're better off just avoiding the person if possible. But really try if you can. I'd say try and pray and ask God to give you the grace and to see that person through his eyes. I want to see the person that Jesus died for, the way Jesus saw them. And if you think about that person that you really don't like all that much and realize and think to yourself, you know what? Jesus died and shed his blood for that person. That's how much he loves that person. Why don't I love that person that much? Check yourself. You have to be careful about that. Bitterness has a way of infecting other people. And other people notice it dramatically. Are you that kind of person that people don't like to be around? They don't like to invite you over for the Christmas dinner or the Thanksgiving get-together or the summer swim party because, well, you know, they're a downer. They're just going to bring everybody else down. All they do is complain about fill in the blank, everything and anything. If you're a bitter person, you have no joy in your heart. You can sit in church with a smile on your face and you can sing the hymns, but if there's bitterness, you've got no joy. And if there's bitterness, you've got no victory. If there's bitterness there, your prayers are not getting through to God. If there's bitterness there, you're contaminating the life around you. Not only are you running down your own life, you're contaminating the life of the church, you're contaminating the life of your family, the circle of friends that you used to have, because you're just bitter all the time. Verse 31, again, he speaks here of, let all bitterness and wrath and anger and clamor and evil speaking be put away from you. Do you know what the word devil literally means? The name devil, the label devil, literally means slanderer. When you're slandering somebody, you are being a devil. If you're a slanderer, if you're a gossiper, if you speak evil, you're literally doing his work. He's got a stronghold in you, in your mind. Bitterness, you feel wounded, somebody's done you wrong. Maybe you have bitterness towards God because you think he's done you wrong. The Greek word wrath has the idea of something that burns on the inside, as sort of an internal heat, because it's in your heart again. You get a slow burn, is what the Bible calls wrath. And then there's anger in the next word in that verse. Anger turns to clamor, and clamor means to speak loudly. Can't just keep it bottled up inside. Eventually it's going to explode, just like shaking a soda bottle. Once you let that cap loose, it's going to explode. That's what turns into fights, and arguments turn into fights because something explodes. There's the old saying that if you're in an argument, you need to fight fair. And that means not using the kitchen sink analogy, where you throw everything into the argument, including the kitchen sink. Stuff that maybe happened 5 or 10 years ago. You know, you've always been like this. Remember when you did this and that 10 years ago? That's got nothing to do with the argument at hand. But you've been keeping it bottled up all the time. And finally the clamor comes out. And you let it loose. It gushed forth all the stuff you've been holding inside for perhaps years against your friend or your spouse or your neighbor or your child or your parent or whoever it might be. Because you never dealt with it. The devil can take no place in your life except what you give him permission to do. And you're not going to get that place back until you repent. Resist the devil and he will flee from you. And then renewal can take place. Be renewed in the spirit of your mind, verse 23. You can grieve the spirit of God and be filled with the devil, or you can put the devil out and be filled with the spirit of God. It's your choice this morning. If you're filled with the Spirit, where can the devil go? You got no place to go. You have to go elsewhere because there's no room. Fill your heart and mind with the Holy Word of God, with the Spirit of God, with prayer. If your life is filled with God, then there's no place for the devil to get a foothold. If there's a foothold in your life this morning, identify that. Admit it. We're all human. We can admit that. Repent of it. Confess it. Repent. Ask God to forgive you. Ask the Holy Spirit to come and just remove that out of your life. The good news is he will every single time. Every single time. Repentance, resistance, renewal. Don't try to repent until you're honest and face your sin. Don't try to resist until you've repented. Don't try to be filled until you resist, until you choose against Satan and yield to God's blessed Holy Spirit. He wants to do that. He wants you to become more like him every day. So that when we get to heaven, it's not such a big shock to our system. Wouldn't you just like to ease right into heaven? Just say, just the next step of my journey. Because I've been trying to be more like Christ every day. That's a testimony that you can share with the people around you. That's a testimony that you don't even have to verbally express. Because people will see it in your life. Because what comes out of your heart is still blessing and honor and glory and praise to God. When they peel away the outer layers of the onion, they get into the center of the onion, they're still going to see God working in your life. That's what we all should be working towards every day.
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0: 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Welcome to Turning Point Weekend Edition. When you're overwhelmed by discouragement, you're not alone. King David was once in that same place. Today, Dr. David Jeremiah explains why discouragement is so destructive. Listen as David shares his message, The War Zone of Discouragement.
1: And thank you for joining us for the weekend edition of Turning Point. Today, we focus our attention on the war zone of discouragement. Based upon a psalm where we hear the words of David, "Why art thou cast down, O my soul? Why art thou cast down?" Have you ever been in a place where your soul has been cast down, where discouragement has taken over? It robs your soul of its joy. It withers your soul to incapacity. How does the Bible speak about that, and what do we do when it happens? We're going to talk about it today on this second edition of Turning Point in the Battle for Your Soul edition weekend, and we hope that you will be with us not only today, but every opportunity you have as we discuss the important battle that goes on within us every day. Now here is the battle for your soul, and it's all about discouragement. After decades of serving as the king of Israel, David was forced to flee Jerusalem in a single day because of Absalom's rebellion. He left the region entirely, traveling with his trusted advisors until they crossed the Jordan River. Once there, scripture suggests David looked back across the waters and wrote what we know today as Psalm 42 and Psalm 43. I need to tell you that these two psalms go together. In fact, it may look like there's a chapter division between the two of them. There really is not. Originally, this was one psalm. I'm sure you know that the Bible is totally inspired, but chapter divisions are man-made. If you look down at your Bible, you will notice in Psalm 42 and 43 a verse that is repeated three times. Three times this verse is repeated and joins these psalms together. Psalm 42, verse 5. "Why are you cast down, O my soul? And why are you disquieted within me? Hope in God, for I shall yet praise him for the help of his countenance." Psalm 42:11. "Why are you cast down, O my soul? And why are you disquieted within me? Hope in God, for I shall yet praise him, the help of my countenance and my God." And Psalm 43:5. "Why are you cast down, O my soul? And why are you disquieted within me? Hope in God, for I shall yet praise him, the help of my countenance and my God." The inscription over these two psalms says they are addressed to the choir master. And these psalms are called a maskil of the sons of Korah. The word maskil in Hebrew means a teaching psalm. So Psalms 42 and 43 are teaching psalms from David to help us learn how to handle our discouragements and our blue moods. You can sense that David is dealing with this as you read these psalms. He feels overwhelmed and hopeless and helpless. And what I would like to do today, because of what he wrote, is to take these two psalms written during Absalom's defection and David's temporary loss of his kingdom and find out what we can learn about discouragement. I told you before, it's the number one thing the enemy uses in my life. He is good at getting people discouraged. And because whatever your situation is, like mine, I remember that it's not permanent, it's not pervasive, and it's not personal. God wants you to have hope. And David's Psalms offer three helpful principles that guide us and support us whenever we're discouraged. They are built around powerful paradox. A paradox is, well, two principles that seem to be in opposite directions, and yet they combine to express the truth. The first paradox goes like this. Hope is most alive when everything seems hopeless. You say, Pastor Jeremiah, that doesn't make sense. How could hope be alive when everything is hopeless? We all deal with discouraging situations on a regular basis. However, sometimes the accumulation of discouragement can push us into despair. And when we lose a job or we have to worry about finances and housing, ways our children might be affected, or the first year after losing a spouse is hard and the second is harder and the third seems impossible. In these types of situations, if we're not careful, we start to feel as if nothing will ever get better. We may begin to believe there's no escape from feeling miserable, which only makes us feel miserable. But the Bible paints a different picture. Honestly, it's kind of surprising. And until you get your mind wrapped around it, you can't really comprehend it at all. Scripture tells us that true hope springs from despair. Here's the way Paul put it when he wrote to the Romans in the 8th chapter of his letter. He said, "For we were saved in this hope. But hope that is seen is not hope. For why does one still hope for what he sees? But if we hope for what we do not see, we eagerly wait for it with perseverance." Paul's logic in these verses is ironclad. If we already have everything we desire, then we don't have anything to hope for. We no longer have need of hope. But on the other side of the coin, hope exists precisely, exactly where we feel uncertainty. It is born from discouragement and dejection and despair. That's exactly where David was living after all these terrible things had happened in his life. He was full of despair. Listen to the cry of his soul. If you read this psalm carefully, you will get inside of David's skin and you will feel what he felt. Here are just a few verses that tell you what he was going through. Psalm 42:3. "My tears have been my food day and night, while they continually say to me, 'Where is your God?'" Psalm 42:7. "Deep calls unto deep at the noise of your waterfalls. All your waves and billows have gone over me." Psalm 42:9. "Why have you forgotten me? Why do I go mourning because of the oppression of my enemy?" And Psalm 42:10. "As with the breaking of my bones, my enemies reproach me. They say to me all day long, 'Where is your God?'" These are the words of a broken man who felt abandoned, ridiculed, and overwhelmed. And yet these psalms are about hope. Don't miss the important implication of this paradox. It is possible to love God deeply and still feel despair. If you are discouraged or weighed down, that does not automatically mean that God is displeased with you. And it does not always mean that there is some hidden sin you have not dealt with. Sometimes it simply means you are human, living in a broken world and learning to hold on to hope. If you go back through the Bible, you will see that. Remember how discouraged Moses felt in the wilderness? The weight of leading a complaining and restless people became so overwhelming that he told God he couldn't do it any longer and he would rather die than continue to be the leader of the Israelites. Likewise, Hannah was crushed in spirit because she couldn't have children, and she was continually mocked by her rival. The Bible says she was miserable and would weep and not eat when she went to the house of the Lord. And Elijah, after a great victory over the prophets of Baal, fled into the wilderness in fear of Jezebel. He sat down under a broom tree and he asked God to take his life. He said, "Lord, I have had enough." I love that phrase. I have said that before. Have you ever said that? "Lord, I have had enough." Even Jesus, in his darkest moment, cried out, my God, why have you forsaken me?" It's almost like the picture of the waves of the ocean. The depth of the trough determines the height of the wave. When you go through a low place, oftentimes after that, God takes you to the high place. David's experience as he wrote these psalms show us that hopelessness is not the end. Instead, it is often the soil in which hope begins. Hope is not the absence of difficulty. It is the certainty that God is present in the middle of difficulty. Hope is most alive when everything seems hopeless. Therefore, our souls can weather seasons of discouragement. Here's the second paradox from David's pen. Hope for the future is built on the past. Now, that doesn't make a lot of sense in many respects, and sometimes that's the way paradoxes are. We typically think of hope as forward facing. We hope for things that are yet to come. Specifically, we hope for things we desire that we don't yet have. But in these two Psalms, David repeatedly looks back at his experiences from the past. For example, Psalm 42:4, when I remember these things, I pour out my soul within me, for I used to go with the multitudes. I went with them to the house of God with the voice of joy and praise and with the multitude that kept a pilgrim feast. David said, I'm going through a really tough time right now, but when I think back, I remember the joy I had with my brothers and sisters when I went to the house of God and we sang praises and we worshiped the Lord. Here's a similar sentiment from verse 6. Oh my God, my soul is cast down within me. Therefore, I will remember you from the land of the Jordan and from the height of Hermon, from the hill Miser. You know, feeling discouraged in the present, David chose to remember the past. He looked back at times of worship and joy in the presence of God. The more he remembered, the more his thoughts turned to the faithfulness of God. I think it's an important thing to remember that when we're discouraged, we tend to forget what God has done for us in the past. The old hymn that goes like this, count your blessings, name them one by one, and you will see what the Lord has done. We focus on the future when we get discouraged and we lose sight of what he has done for us in the past. We forget his faithfulness. It's a terrible condition for our souls because when we go through this, we're constantly thinking about what is uncertain and unknown. But the one thing we have that no one can take from us is what God has already done for us. We put that in the bank of our heart and we remember it. That's reason why I recommend keeping a journal. I remember when I first got sick years ago, somebody told me I should journal, and I didn't do it because I thought journals were for women and mystics, and I wasn't either one, so I didn't know if I could do a journal. But then I was reading a book by Gordon MacDonald, and in this book he talked about journaling in his computer, and that sounded very masculine to me, so I decided I would do that. And during my time with cancer, I journaled every day. Now, journals are important because when you write things down and you get them out of your system, you put them on paper, you can tell God what's really in your heart. That's really true. But there's another reason why journals are important. When you're going through a hard time here, you can go back and read your journal and remember what God did for you in the past. Let me tell you something. God is still at home. You're the one that walked away. He hasn't left. He hasn't changed. He's the same God who helped you before, who's willing to help you now. So when you

we should address. David wrote, "Why are you cast down, O my soul?" Which suggests that David had chosen to be discouraged, and he was asking his soul, "Why have you cast yourself down?" That's important because it means we have a choice in where we focus. We can dwell on despair, or we can direct our thoughts to hope. There was a time when David was on the run. He was leading a group of renegade soldiers. They were out fighting their battles, and they had left their wives and children behind in a city called Ziklag. After being gone for a time, they came back, and as they walked over the hill and looked down, they saw that the city of Ziklag had been burned to the ground. It was gone, and all of the women and the children had been taken captive by the Amalekites. Now David had a twofold problem. He not only was being pursued by the enemy, but now his own men were furious with him. They had followed him, and now their families were gone. Their homes were destroyed. Everything was gone. And the Bible says they were so distressed, they talked about killing David. And he had nowhere to go. If I had been in his place, I might have been tempted to run. But listen to what the Word of God says David did. 1 Samuel 30, verse 6. David strengthened himself in the Lord his God. How many of you know the only person you have sometimes is yourself? Have you ever been sequestered in that place where nobody quite understands what you're experiencing? You try to help them understand that they don't understand. And all of a sudden you look up and you say, "Lord, it's just me and you." David strengthened him, so I love what he did. I can almost picture it. David is overwhelmed. What am I going to do? My men are against me. The enemy's against me. And instead of collapsing under the weight of it, he turns to the Lord. In my mind, I see him taking the scriptures and going off by himself, finding a quiet place and opening the Word of God. And as he reads, he begins to remember who God is. How many of you know if God is on your team, you're never alone? And you're always in the majority. You and God are greater than you and anyone else. And that's the lesson. When you get discouraged, when you feel overwhelmed, you don't just sit there and let it walk over you. You have to learn to encourage yourself in the Lord. One of the ways you do that is by going back through the scriptures and remembering the greatness of God. I mentioned keeping a journal. That can help. Go back and read what God has already done in your life and look at the ways he's been faithful. And there's not one of us here who doesn't have a good list. We count our blessings and we realize that we have so much to be thankful for. We look at what is happening around the world. Think about being a Christian in some of the other war-torn places of the world. And here we are. We're not free of problems, worshiping God and listening to his word. We're blessed people. Sometimes we just need somebody to poke us and remind us about that. Because we get caught up in our troubles, we get caught up in our discouragements, and that's the enemy doing that. He's wounding our soul with all of that so that we can't be successful and we can't be helpful and we can't be of use to the Lord. When you're all down on yourself, you're never going to help anybody. And the enemy knows that. And the psalmist tells us, don't let it happen. Don't let it happen. Remember, when things are hopeless, that's where hope thrives. First of all, hope is most alive when everything seems hopeless. Second, hope for the future is built on the past. And thirdly, hope sings when it feels like crying. David spent decades building Israel into a unified nation, only to see a coup threaten to destroy it all. And the coup was led by his oldest son. I can't imagine the pain of that. And it was a direct consequence of what David had done wrong in 2 Samuel 12. Well, many of those David considered close friends chose to reject him in favor of Absalom, all of which means David was soaked in grief and sadness and betrayal. Even so, Psalm 42 and 43 contain a lot of singing, a lot of outbursts of praise. For example, listen to this. In this psalm, he's writing, "Hope in God, for I shall yet praise him for the help of his countenance." Psalm 43:4, "Then I will go to the altar of God, to God my exceeding joy, and on the harp I will praise you, O God, my God." And I love this one, Psalm 42:8, "In the night his song shall be with me."
if you've never spent a night in the hospital.

0: The hospital at night is not a very friendly place. You can't sleep, and when you finally sleep, they wake you up. The hospital seems so quiet, and if you're there by yourself, no one's there with you, you feel about as alone as you can ever feel. And you're probably there because something's wrong with you. That doesn't help things at all. They say that depression feels heavier at night. I'm not sure that's always true. For me, the hardest moments usually are in the early morning when I wake up before the day begins and begin to think about the things that are going on that aren't right and that I can't control. And if I'm not careful, I end up beginning the day with a list of problems instead of the praise of God. Maybe you felt that too. You go to bed with your problems, and lo and behold, you wake up and find they're still there. In that quiet moment, David said something remarkable. He said, God gave him a song in the dark. When you sing, something powerful happens. I know we're not all gifted singers, but we can all sing. You can't sing about the greatness of God in your heart and dwell on your own misery at the same time. It's not possible to do that. When you begin to worship and praise God, you become deeply aware of his magnificent greatness. Suddenly, the things going on in your life start to pale in comparison to who God is. There's just something about music, its melody, its movement, that captures our emotions and brings them back into the submission of God. When those in the ancient communist movement wanted to teach their children things never to forget, they taught them songs. They taught them music. They taught them the principles of destruction in the words and melodies of music. Most of us, if we're honest, remember some of the little songs we sang when we were kids. Music has a way of grabbing hold of your soul and not letting go. You say, how can music help me? You know, we're living in such a wonderful day. You should find the worship songs that mean the most and build a playlist of them. Play it over and over again. Let the music of the wonderful, holy God wash over your soul when you're discouraged. It will do wonders for you. And you know that. And you can make music your best friend. An old friend of mine named Jack Wertson once gave me a book written by his son, Don. Don was a student at Dallas Seminary during the time I was there. And he wrote a book called A Musician Looks at the Book of Psalms. It's a wonderful little book, and he was an exceptional composer, a gifted writer, and an incredible pianist. In the book, he approaches the Psalms through the lens of a musician, and he offers a short devotional for each psalm with reflections shaped by musical insight. Here's what he wrote about Psalm 42. Dark moods can give way to positive praying. Like the psalmist, I can't allow my mind to camp on the negative ideas and feelings, but I can pray for God's light and truth to guide me. Let them bring me to your holy mountain, to the place where you dwell, in the sanctuary, in the presence of my fellow believers. I will praise the Lord with acoustic and electric instruments, with sophisticated rhythms, with innovative harmonies and soaring melodies, reveling in the ineffable glory of God. In this way, I too will be able to experience his transforming power. Wertson's words are simple. When you enter the sanctuary, surrounded by worship and music, and you allow yourself to be drawn into it, not just singing it absent-mindedly like we tend to do, but you listen to the words, you sing the words, you internalize the words, something begins to change in your heart. Even the darkest mood starts to lift as you sense God at work for you. There's no question David was hurting as he dealt with these terrible circumstances. But still he sang. Worship does something to you. It does something to your soul. And it reminds you of the greatness of God. And when you're reminded of the greatness of God, your problems begin to shrink. The God who we worship is able to do above and beyond all that we would ever ask or think, and there are no problems too big for him. He is the God of the impossible, and we know this God in a personal way. It's amazing to me how wonderful the ministry of music is. You say, but how can I sing when I don't feel like singing? You know, that's a lesson you learn more and more as you get older. Don't let how you feel determine what you do. Don't let your body control who you are. When you don't feel like singing, that's the time when you need to push those notes out of your mouth like you didn't before. Maybe it doesn't feel the same, and maybe it's harder, or maybe you're a little bit flat, but it doesn't matter. Psalm 43:5 says, "Hope in God, for I shall yet praise him, the help of my countenance and my God." God is the help of David's countenance. In the words of Martin Lloyd-Jones, when I really look at God, my face gets better. Hope in God, he says, and my countenance will change. Did you know that when you praise God, he changes the look on your face? He lifts your countenance. Have you ever seen someone so down and discouraged? Your face is often a mirror of your soul. And the psalmist says, when I get to praising God, he becomes the helper of my face. Oh, how wonderful that is. You know, there's so many blessings in the Bible that help us during times of discouragement. And as we're studying, we're not expecting to find them often. I have to tell you that the one place you don't expect ever to be blessed is through the inscription over a psalm. But I want to give you a blessing to end this message from an inscription. They were written to give us a little background to help us understand how the psalms were used in temple worship. As we've seen at the beginning of Psalm 42, before the psalm even starts, it says at the top of the psalm that it was given to the choir director, to the musicians, to the sons of Korah. It was a maskil, a teaching psalm. I read that, and at first I just passed over it. Then it hit me. The sons of Korah? Do you remember Korah from Numbers chapter 16? If Israel ever had a rebel, it was Korah. He stood up against Moses and Aaron. He defied God. He challenged their leadership. He accused them of taking too much authority on themselves. He stirred up other people to follow him in their rebellion. And suddenly Israel was in a moment of crisis. And if that rebellion had not been dealt with the way God dealt with it, it would have changed everything. But do you remember what happened? I do. Korah stood before God, and the ground opened up and swallowed him and all those who followed him. God doesn't mess around. There was no trial. Nobody representing them. They had declared who they were, and God had had enough of it. And the Bible says when they stood before God, the ground opened up and they were swallowed into the earth, and that was it. And if you had made an observation about that, you would say, that poor family, they're done. What in the world kind of heritage is that going to be for their kids and their grandkids? They don't have a chance. You would have thought what I would have thought. The children were spared, but you might have said there's not much hope for them. They're done. Look at their legacy. Look at what they came from. Rebellion against God, judgment falling from heaven. Those kids don't stand a chance. But God had other plans. And he took those children and raised them up into what we call the Korah family singers. He made them one of the great worshiping groups in Israel. They were entrusted with leading temple worship. When David wanted a psalm sung in the house of God, he gave it to the sons of Korah. One of the ashes of rebellion stories is the story of God raising up a testimony of hope. Generation after generation, they stood in the presence of God in the sanctuary, blessing his name. And ladies and gentlemen, that's the kind of God we serve. That's why we can hope in God. He's so fair and kind and generous and so forgiving and so compassionate. He put his hands around those children and protected them through the generations until we open our Bibles and find out they're leading worship in the temple. He can take what looks absolutely hopeless and turn it into something that brings glory to his name. I don't know what you're facing. I don't know what challenges are in your life right now, but if you feel hopeless, then you're a candidate for hope like nobody else in this room. If you want to encourage your heart in the Lord, start remembering what God has done for you. Remember what he's done. Remember what he has done for others and stir your heart. And then find a song, find a bunch of them. And if you need to, grab a tambourine and start praising God. You will find hope. Why are you cast down, O my soul? Say it out loud. Put your hope in God. You never have to be overwhelmingly discouraged when you see Almighty God in the midst of your situation. He changes everything. But you have to give him permission. You have to invite him in. You have to give it over to him. I hope you will do it.
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6: In our study of the book of Ephesians to chapter 3, in which the Apostle Paul is talking about one of the great mysteries. He says the mystery is that the Gentiles should be fellow heirs and of the same body and partakers of his promise in Christ by the gospel. A mystery now, in this biblical sense, is something that God has revealed. And God had revealed this mystery, that Jews and Gentiles would be fellow heirs of God through Christ, and of the same body. They would both belong to the church, the body of Christ, and both be partakers of his promise. And Paul says he was made a minister of this mystery. He used to spread it around, according to the gift of God's grace that's given to him. And he says, this is given unto me, who am less than the least of all saints. This is just Paul's personal looking at himself, and he doesn't think of himself as a great man. He says, of all the Christians, I'm the last one in some senses. And it was given me, this grace, so that I should preach the unsearchable riches of Christ. And then he says, not only was this given to me that I might preach among the Gentiles and to make all men see what is the fellowship of the mystery. Now, this is Old English. It means the administration of this mystery, the carrying out of this ministry in which one church is formed. And this mystery, he says, has been from the beginning of the world. It's been hid in God, who created all things by Jesus Christ. This mystery wasn't revealed until God gave it to his prophets and apostles. And then this was hid in Christ, in Jesus, who created all things. God created everything through Christ. You know, the first chapter of John says about Christ, the Word of God, without him, was not anything made that was made. Yes, God created the world, but he did it through Christ. And he says the purpose of this was to the intent that now unto principalities and powers in heavenly places might be known by the church the manifold wisdom of God. One of the things God wanted was for his church to know his wisdom according to the eternal purpose which he purposed in Christ Jesus. That the church might understand about God's plan in Christ Jesus. And he says about our Lord Christ, in whom we have boldness and access with confidence by faith in him. In whom we have boldness to come into God's presence and access. We can come to God through Christ. In the Old Testament, the people of God came through the earthly priest. And he could only go into the Holy of Holies once a year, the high priest. But when Christ died on the cross, this veil, this curtain between the holy place and the most holy place was simply torn. God tore it, maybe by an earthquake. But it indicated that now we have what Paul calls access and boldness to come to God. And this, again, is why we say in prayer, for Christ's sake. We pray in the name of Christ, or something like that. And he says, I desire that you faint not at my tribulations for you, which is your glory. I don't want you folks to be discouraged at the trouble that's come to me because of my ministry, he says. And for this cause I bow my knee unto the Father of our Lord Jesus Christ. When he says bow my knees, he means I pray. I'm praying to God, of whom the whole family, and to Christ now, of whom the whole family in heaven and earth is named. And here's his petition. Here's what Paul's praying for in verse 16 of chapter 3, that he would grant you according to the riches of his glory to be strengthened with might by his Spirit in the inner man. He's praying for these Ephesian Christians that they'll be strengthened spiritually in what he calls the inner man, in your heart and soul. And I'm praying that Christ may dwell in your hearts by faith, that you being rooted and grounded in love as Christians now, may be able to comprehend, to understand with all saints what is the breadth, length, depth, and height, to know the love of Christ which passeth knowledge, that you might be filled with all the fullness of God. The love of Christ is so broad and so long and so high and so deep that it's hard for saints, even Christians, to understand all of it. But Paul's praying that these folks will know the love of Christ, which passes knowledge. And then something almost a benediction, almost a doxology. Now unto him that's able to do exceeding abundantly above all we ask or think. God's so great he can do more wonderfully than we even imagine, according to the power that worketh in us, the power of the Holy Spirit. Unto him be glory in the church by Jesus Christ throughout all ages, world without end. May glory in the church continue to come to God forever. And he says, I, therefore, the prisoner of the Lord. He feels he's a prisoner in jail because of his ministry, because of God. And he says, I, the prisoner of the Lord, beseech you that you walk worthy of the vocation wherewith you are called. I want you Christians to live now worthily of the calling, the vocation. And I want you to do this with all lowliness, with humility, meekness. We'd probably add gentleness, with long-suffering, patience now, forbearing one another in love. This says Christians ought to learn to put up with each other. Sometimes we have to forbear one another in love, endeavoring, really trying now, to keep the unity of the Spirit in the bond of peace. We are to keep the unity in the church. And then Paul's going to say, for there's one body, one church. Oh, many divisions in the church, but actually just one body of which Christ is the head. And one Spirit, one Holy Spirit now, even as you're called in one hope of your calling. Oh, yes, Christians have different emphases and different doctrines, but there's one hope of our calling, the blessed hope, Paul calls it, the return of Christ in power and glory. And Paul says there's one Lord, there's just one Savior, and there's one faith. And folks look at that and they say, oh, no, we got different faith in our church. Well, you may have some things emphasized differently, but fundamentally, Christian faith is one. Faith in the death of Christ and things like that. And then there's one baptism. Oh, we may have different baptismal ceremonies. They did in the very early church, right after the apostles were gone. Oh, yes, but it's one baptism representing our cleansing and our being joined to Christ and to fellow Christians and to the body of Christ. And then he says there's one God and Father of all. This should give unity. He's above all, through all, and in you all. And every one of us is given grace according to the measure of the gift of Christ. The grace we have is a gift through Christ. And he says, when he ascended on high, he led captivity captive. There's the victory of Christ at his resurrection and ascension. And he gave gifts unto men. There's a quotation from the Old Testament. And he says he ascended, but it's he also descended first to the lower parts of the earth. Christ came down to earth, and then he died. And then he ascended. And he that descended is the same that ascended. The Christ who was born at Bethlehem is the same Christ that ascended in the first chapter of Acts. And Christ gave some apostles. Paul was an apostle. Peter, Andrew, James, and John. And some prophets. And these were the New Testament prophets now. They foretold the future. But basically, they were preachers. The Greek word prophetes means one who speaks for another. And they spoke for God. And much of what they spoke was about the future, yes. But they were fundamentally proclaimers of truth. This was a gift of God. To some evangelists that could lead others to Christ, organize churches, some pastors and teachers. And all of these folks in the church have their gifts for the perfecting of the saints, bringing the saints, we'd say, to Christian maturity and for the work of the ministry, for the edifying of the body of Christ. Now, that tells us about it. Here's the work of the church leaders, to edify, to build up, to strengthen, to bring to maturity the church. Till we all come in the unity of faith and of knowledge of the Son of God unto a perfect man, unto the measure of the stature of the fullness of Christ. This is the goal. This is the end. This is the direction. A unity in faith. And the closer folks really get to the Bible and to Christ, the more unity there is in their faith and in their knowledge of the Son of God, until they come to real maturity. Now, by way of contrast, he says that we henceforth be no more children, tossed to and fro, and carried about with every wind of doctrine, by the sleight of men and the cunning craftiness. Children can be persuaded of most anything. And Paul says Christians ought not to be children in this respect, that they are tossed to and fro with every wind of doctrine that comes along. And sometimes this is by the intended flight, craftiness, cunningness, wanting to deceive that men have. And he says they lie in wait to deceive. Now, but Christians are to be speaking the truth in love and grow up in him in all things, which is the head, even Christ. We're to speak the truth. Don't stop there. The Bible says speak the truth in love, in concern for others. And then we're to grow in all things spiritually. And then he says about Christ, from whom the whole body, fitly joined together and compacted by that which every joint supplieth, maketh increase of the body unto the edifying of itself in love. Here's Paul's idea now, and he got it from the Holy Spirit, the idea that the church has a head, and the head of the church is Christ. And all the joints are joined, compacted together, and every joint has its purpose. And then this will be the way the church should be in its unity. And Paul said, now this I say, I testify in the Lord, that ye henceforth walk not as other Gentiles walk, in the vanity of their mind. He said to the Romans, be not conformed to this world. Now he's saying, you Ephesian Christians, not to walk the way the other Gentiles walk. These folks who've been brought up on Greek philosophy and Roman culture. And you're not to walk the way they walk, in the vanity of their mind, the emptiness of their thinking, having understanding darkened. Once I was blind, the hymn book says, but now I can see. And Paul says, the understanding of these Gentiles has been darkened, and they are alienated from the life of God through ignorance. And they have this ignorance because of the blindness of their heart. Here's the natural man. Every so often you have some new Christian come and talk to a former Sunday school teacher or pastor or somebody like that, and said, now I know what you were talking about. Well, that's what Paul's talking about here, that the natural man has a blindness of his heart. Sometimes he's past feeling, and they've given themselves over to lasciviousness, all kind of moral evil, to work uncleanness with greediness. The greediness is going to turn out to be covetousness. You have not so learned Christ. So don't live like everybody around you. And again, in Romans, he'd simply say, be not conformed, molded by the world. If so be you've heard of him and have been taught by him as the truth is in Jesus. And verse 22 of Ephesians 4, he says, you put off concerning the former conversation, the old man, which is corrupt, according to deceitful lusts, deceitful desires. Put off concerning the former conversation. And again, that doesn't mean talk. This is old English. It means you put off the old way of living that you had before you were converted. And this was corrupt, according to deceitful desires. And the Christians be renewed in spirit of his mind. Now, he says, put off this old ungodly way of living. And in verse 24, put on the new man, which after God is created in righteousness and true holiness. Just as deliberately as you put on your shirt or your coat or your dress or something like that, that deliberately put on the new creature, the new man, which is created in righteousness and true holiness. And now that's going to come to some specific. Wherefore, putting away lying, speak every man the truth with his neighbor, for we are members one of another. Now this is in the church, and the Christian is to be sure he tells the truth all the time. To put away lying in any form, And then be ye angry and sin not. Let not the sun go down upon your wrath. Now, there are two things here. There are times when it's proper for a Christian to be angry. When we look at what's being done to young people in America, what's being done to unborn babies, that should arouse our anger. Yes, but he says, when you're angry, sin not, and don't nurse anger, and don't let it go on. Don't let the sun go down upon your wrath. Don't just carry it along with you to the next day. Be ye angry, but sin not. You see, there is such thing as being angry and sinning. And he says, neither give place to the devil. Don't let the devil have control. And still talking about what these people are to put on as the new man. Let him that stole steal no more. There were folks who got into the church that thought that the details of conduct didn't matter, so long as you believed. And Paul says, let him that stole steal no more. Rather, let him labor, working with his hands the things which are good, that he may have to give to him that needeth. This man that used to steal, let him practice the opposite virtue. Go to work and learn to give to those in need. And still other details about this new man, the new Christian life. Let no corrupt communication, no bad language proceed out of your mouth, but that which is good to the use of edifying. Our speech should build up other people, that it may minister grace unto the hearers. And grieve not the Holy Spirit of God, whereby ye are called. Don't grieve God's Spirit by your conduct, your evil conduct, by which you're sealed to the day of redemption. Let bitterness and wrath and anger and clamor, loud, abusive language, evil speaking be put away from you with all malice, with all hatred. Be ye kind one to another, you Christians. Be tender-hearted, forgiving one another. Christians are to forgive each other, even as God for Christ's sake hath forgiven you. This is the kind of new life he wants them to come to. Be ye therefore followers of God as dear children, and walk in love, chapter 5 says, as Christ also hath loved us, and given himself for us. But fornication, immorality, we'd say, all uncleanness or covetousness, worshiping the material now, let it not once be named among you as becometh saints. He's talking about how they're to live now as those who put on the new man in Christ. And he goes on to say, fornication and all this covetousness, let it not be once named among you, not in the church, neither filthiness, nor foolish talking, nor jesting. This talks of not, he's not talking about humor now. He's talking about coarse humor, suggestive talk. And he says, you're to put on the giving of thanks. This you know, that no whoremonger, nor unclean person, nor covetous man who is an idolater has any inheritance in the kingdom of Christ and God. If this man just practices immorality, if he lives a life given to things, covetousness, well, he's an idolater. And elsewhere, Paul just says covetousness is idolatry. Again, wrapping up our lives in the material. And such a person has no inheritance in the kingdom of Christ and of God. Let no man deceive you with vain words. Because of these things, covetousness, immorality, cometh the wrath of God upon the children of disobedience. Be not ye therefore partakers with them. You were sometimes darkness, you used to be, but now you are light in the Lord and walk as children of the light. And then he says the fruit of the Spirit is in all goodness and righteousness, proving what is acceptable unto the Lord. And have no fellowship with the unfruitful works of darkness, but rather reprove them. They are shameful. And he says all things that are reproved are made manifest by the light. The light of the Scripture, the light shed by the Holy Spirit, shows what things are wrong. Wherefore he says, awake thou that sleepest, and arise from the dead, and Christ shall give thee light. The Christians need to wake up. See that ye walk circumspectly, not as fools, but as wise. Be careful how you live. To walk circumspectly means looking around. It's the way the cat walks the fence when there's a dog on each side. Have you ever seen a cat walking a wooden fence and there's a dog on each side? Well, the cat's real careful. And Paul's really talking about that kind of thing. You Christians, be sure you know what's going on. Not as fools, but wise, redeeming the time, buying it up and using it rightly, because the days of evil. And be not unwise, but understand what the will of the Lord is. And then he says, be not drunk with wine, wherein is excess, but be filled with the Spirit. Wine is used in modern culture as a substitute for the peace and blessing that only the Holy Spirit can give. And Paul puts the two together. Don't use the substitute. Be not drunk with wine, but be filled with the Spirit. And then speak to yourselves in psalms, hymns, spiritual songs, singing, making melody in your heart. People need to worship and express their faith in music, giving thanks always for all things unto God. Giving thanks for all of God's gifts, submitting yourselves one to another in the fear of God. And then there's this paragraph in which he says, wives, submit yourselves to your own husbands as unto the Lord. This, I'm sure, is not saying let the husband be a tyrant, let him be a boss, let the wife be a slave girl. No, no. But the husband is to be the head of the home. He's to make some final decisions. And where these are proper Christian decisions, the wife is to be submissive the way the church is submissive to Christ. Now, there are other times, and it's right here in verse 21 of chapter 5, submitting yourselves one to another in the fear of God. There are times when we're to be submissive to other folks in the church, and wives to their husbands. And then he tells us why. The husband is the head of the wife, even as Christ is the head of the church, and he is the Savior of the body. Therefore, as the church is subject unto Christ, so let wives be to their own husbands in everything. In other words, my illustration of that is that you can't have six steering wheels in one car and let everybody in the family join in the driving. Oh, they're driver training cars, but that's another thing. Somebody's got to be in charge of that automobile if it's going to stay on the road and get you where you want to go. And Christ is the head of the church. The husband, in this sense, is to be the head of the family. And as the church is subject to Christ, so let wives be to their own husbands. Now, it doesn't stop there. It says, husbands, love your wives as Christ also loved the church, gave himself for it. Really love your wives. And Christ did this that he might sanctify and cleanse it with the washing of water by the word, that he might present it to himself a glorious church at the marriage supper of the Lamb in the future, not having spot or wrinkle or any such thing, but it should be holy and without blemish. Now, so ought men to love their wives as their own bodies. He that loveth his wife loveth himself. The husband is to be just as concerned about the wife in every way as he is about himself. No man ever yet hated his own flesh. He nourisheth it and cherisheth it. That's what men do, even as the Lord, the church. And we are members of his body and of his flesh and of his bones. We belong to Christ and to this body of which he is the head. And so this is to be the relationship in the Christian family.
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I know it's just a test, so I'll try.

That's the Freemans right here on Saturday Night Scene. Well, welcome in. I'm your host, Damon DePue, and you're listening to WHCB 91.5 FM, The Blessing. Appreciate y'all being there tonight. I hope you're all having a wonderful night and staying warm and staying dry. And if you have to be out tonight, please be careful and make it home safe. And we just want to bless you tonight in the name of the Lord with some great Southern gospel music. Coming up, here's my friends, the McLaughlins.

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Thank you.

That's a group called Mercy's Wand. Well, welcome into Saturday Night Sing. I'm your host, Damon DePue, and you're listening to WHCB 91.5 FM, The Blessing. Let's stop and pray a moment. Lord, we love you tonight. We thank you, Lord, for the bountiful blessings that come with being a child of the King. Thank you, Lord, for giving us salvation full and free. In spite of ourselves, Lord, look, you, as the songwriter wrote, you looked beyond our faults and saw our need. And we needed you, Lord, and we need you even more so today, in this moment, in this hour. Lord, for such a time as this, Lord, you've let us in existence and alive. And Lord, you've redeemed us for your own keeping. And Lord, you have given us the Holy Spirit to enable us to do your will in our lives. And so, Father, help us to be about our Father's business. Help us to do what you've called us to do, to make disciples and teaching them and baptizing them in the name of the Father and the Son and the Holy Spirit. Lord, we thank you, Lord, for what you have given us, Lord. We can never say thank you enough. And Lord, we just want to say we love you tonight, and we glorify, we magnify you above everything else in our lives, Lord. We may not act like it all the time, but Lord, help us to enable us, Lord, with your Holy Spirit to love you with all of our heart, soul, mind, and being, and to love our neighbor as ourselves. We love you tonight, and we just wanted to let you know that. In Jesus' name, amen.

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Now the Lord said, son, throw down that rod. Old Moses did he cry to God, for it turned to a snake and wicked and evil, let's say it. 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

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But lead the way, and low Pharaoh suddenly decided to change his mind. So he gathered together his soldier band, got all the chariots throughout the land, said, "I'll let them Israelites."

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And old Moses fell to his knees there in the sand. The Lord said, Moses, trust in God. All you gotta do is just raise that rod and over these mighty waters stretch your foe with your hand. Moses followed the Lord's command. The waters parted in there in the sand. They saw a path that led to the other shore.

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was left of a man slowly dying, and he justified me as if I had never sinned. Forgave and forgot my past and my present.

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Got a few more songs to the top of the hour. We'll turn around with some news and be back with three more great hours of wall-to-wall Southern gospel music right up until 11 o'clock tonight. Here's the Oak Ridge Boys.

0: SRN News, I'm Mary Rose. President Trump holds a large GOP rally in Tennessee today in Clarksville. The president predicts good things for Republicans in Tennessee.
1: On November 3rd, we are going to reelect Bill Hagerty to the United States Senate. Thank you, Bill. Great guy. You're a great guy. We're going to send Marsha Blackburn to the governor's mansion. She's going to do a great job.
0: Hurricane Isaias made landfall in the Sunshine State as a Category 2 hurricane Friday. Florida Governor Ron DeSantis says the cleanup is just beginning.
2: We're going to continue working. I know that this was a storm that had a broad impact. It's not just Okaloosa County where it made landfall. And we understand that there was damage that stretches really from the Alabama-Florida line all the way into the far eastern parts of the Florida panhandle.
0: One person is dead. Four others are injured in a wrong-way crash early Saturday on Staten Island.
3: The NYPD says it happened at around 5:30 in the morning near Exit 8 on the West Shore Expressway. A 66-year-old woman driving a Kia Seltos headed south collided with a Range Rover that was going north in the southbound lanes. At that point, a third vehicle, a Jeep, which was also headed south, crashed into both cars. The driver of the Kia was dead at the scene. The other two drivers and a passenger in the Jeep were taken to Richmond University Medical Center in stable condition. I'm Larry Kofsky.
0: A California city is declaring a local emergency after high tides from the Pacific Ocean surged onto streets of Newport Beach, south of Los Angeles. This is SRN News.
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That's an old song from days gone by. That's the Palmetto State Quartet right here on Saturday Night Sing. Well, welcome in. I'm your host, Damon DePew, and you're listening to WHCB 91.5 FM, The Blessing, Bristol, Kingsport, Johnson City. Here's King's Highway.